0: have air marshals, and El Al, the national carrier, is known to have anti-missile technology on their planes. But authorities here have said over the past day as this event unfolded that Israel has no power to enforce checks or have air marshals on flights that are not Israeli operated.
1: This week, the Pentagon announced that it's sending a new carrier strike group to the Middle East. The USS Theodore Roosevelt is heading to the region, adding roughly 10,000 sailors and Marines, and giving the US President Donald Trump extra options should he decide to attack Iran. He said he will make that decision very soon, despite several rounds of indirect talks taking place earlier this week between the US and Iran. It's all having an impact on the upcoming midterm elections next month. Democrats are now favourites to win control of both the House of Representatives and the Senate. Ever since, James Goodison has more from Washington.
2: Not only does President Trump have to contend with the fact that all polls are showing toward the idea that the Democrats will take the House of Representatives, but now there does seem to be a sense that the Democrats are the favourites too to take control of the Senate, which would mean, if it comes to pass, that President Trump's last 2 years will be with an opposition party in control of both of the houses of Congress.
1: The US doctor who oversaw the failed execution of Christa Pike in Tennessee on Wednesday has been linked to an earlier botched lethal injection in the state. Tennessee Governor Bill Lee has halted all remaining executions for the rest of the year and ordered an independent review, as FSN's Simon Marks reports.
3: They say that Christa Pike received two separate full syringes of pentobarbital, that the curtains in the execution chamber were drawn twice, denying witnesses an opportunity to see exactly what was going on inside the chamber. She complained that there was a pain in her arm and she thought it was going to burst. She asked if it was always like this. Her advisors urged her to relax during the process.
1: From bureaus worldwide, this is FSN. This week, tech executives met at the White House and signed a voluntary AI safety accord. However, they admitted afterwards that it was regulation that might now need to be written into law. US President Donald Trump has urged self-policing for the industry, even though AI bosses have warned of risks. FSN's Kate Fisher reports from Washington.
4: They said they had signed this voluntary accord saying that they would regulate themselves. That's something, though, that Donald Trump, US President, is supportive of. He also believes there should be less government oversight over the development of AI, despite warnings from some of the very people, those tech leaders who were in the room with him.
1: French student unions have called for a fresh round of school and university blockades and protests following the government's formal presentation of a budget which unions say will not help the French education system. French President Emmanuel Macron has blamed hard-left politicians for fueling the protests, while student groups say that they will protest again with a major demonstration planned for the 6th of October. Manchester City's chief executive says the footballing Premier League has a conspiracy theory against the club. It's facing the threat of severe sanctions after an independent commission found that the club had clearly intended to circumvent Premier League rules over 9 seasons with spending. It's been found guilty of dozens of financial breaches, including sham sponsorship deals. Sports editor of City AM, Frank Delares, says there now could be further developments.
5: The timescales that have been put in place for this, there's a lot of awareness at the Premier League that this has dragged on. It's not looked good for them. So they are particularly keen, I think, to get this wrapped up. And obviously then, at that stage, they can move on to any possible sanctions.
1: And that's the Week in Review. That's Feature Story News, Nick Harper reporting.
6: Every 44 seconds, someone in the United States suffers a heart attack. In 9 out of 10 instances, the heart attack victim will fail to theatrically stumble to the ground and grasp their chest. Don't be a statistic. A heart attack occurs when oxygenated blood is obstructed from flowing properly to the heart muscle and requires victims to act quickly by lurching around with one hand clutching their chest and the other hand reaching out for drapes, blinds, or tablecloths to violently yank out. The first 30 seconds of a heart attack is a critical window. If standing at the time of an attack, move into what is known as the L position by doubling over and grimacing in an unnaturally strained fashion. Use one outstretched hand to grasp for support as you stumble forward, while using the other trembling arm to sweep everything off a table.
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0: 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You can get your thoughts and opinions on the air by calling 603-283-6160. I'd like to thank Chris Marcus for being an amplifier with us here at Free Talk Live. That means that Chris went to amps.freetalklive.com and signed up to support the show. 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In the studio tonight, it's Stu.
1: Riley O'Bill.
2: Bear Arms.
0: And we were talking...
2: We're talking about the 1099B brokers.
0: That's right, brokers.
2: Yeah.
0: So if you... Well, let's get specific then. Let's say you bought some Monero.
2: Yep.
0: And you didn't use a broker to get it, and you self-custodied.
2: Mm-hmm.
0: And somehow the IRS found out about it, and you made, let's say, $100,000 on it, and they want you to pay tax on that.
2: Mm-hmm.
0: What is the status of that?
2: It's very simple, actually. It all depends on their source of information return. So there are a couple of words that you need to understand very, very clearly in your mind. Everything starts with an information return. Next, it proceeds to a tax return, which is what you file. And finally, you pay the tax according to your tax return. So the term information return is what gets to the government. If you bought Monero privately, nothing gets to the government unless you're silly enough to report it for yourself.
0: Mm-hmm.
2: And if you report it yourself, it's very hard to take back your own declarations. So I would suggest that if you buy and sell private property for yourself on your own behalf, there's no reason whatsoever to report it to the government. Now, here's the problem with exchanges and brokerages and brokers, okay? The problem with those guys is that they bear false witness against you. You ever heard the term, thou shalt not what?
1: Bear false witness.
2: Thou shalt not bear false witness against thy neighbor, right? Isn't that the eighth commandment of 10?
1: So, yeah.
2: So what happens is, if I buy, let's say I buy a Bitcoin from Coinbase, right? And then I sell it for a profit. Coinbase sends the IRS a 1099B. 1099B is the broker's return, okay? That's under the statute. It's under, 26 United States Code, Section 6040, okay? Return of brokers. Now, if you read that very carefully, and I'm about to, as soon as I find it right here, by the way, everything's in that book, lawfultaxavoidance.com. If you have a question, you just click on the link that links directly to the law. So 26 U.S. C. 6045, return of brokers. Every person doing business as a broker shall make a return in accordance with the regulations of the secretary, yada, yada, yada. But a person is defined as, quote, the term person includes any governmental unit, any agency or instrumentality thereof. Now, is Coinbase a government agency, unit, or instrumentality? No, they are not. And therefore, they're bearing false witness against you by misrepresenting themselves. Secondly...
0: Yeah, but it says includes. Doesn't that also mean that it could be other things?
2: We will get to that immediately after when I say this.
0: Okay.
2: The second thing is, when they report a gain, they're reporting a gain on property.
0: Mm-hmm.
2: Okay? Now, we just found out what the word property means. It means government property. So they have borne false witness by, one, misrepresenting their own character, and two, telling the government that you made gains off of government property, which did not happen. Now, the next question that you say, and is an extremely important question, and I believe it's 100% in the book, and you should look it up. Again, lawfultaxavoidance.com, okay? And that has to do with the question of include and including. So let me just go to the book real quick to find the word include and including.
0: Yeah, because I know that's an argument that I've heard before.
2: Yeah.
0: It says include, so that also means you or
2: no.
0: whatever.
2: Okay, so I'm going to find this real quick in my book. But before I go there, let's just make it very simple. Include is actually different, and this is in Black's Law's dictionary, okay? Include is actually different from the word including, okay? Including means you name certain things. For example, letters including A, B, and C. But the word including means that it also includes D, E, F, G, and H, and the rest of the alphabet. Whereas includes only means A, B, and C. Now, on page 9 of the book, I go over a very extensive, detailed explanation of what includes and including means. The verb includes imports a general class, some of which particular instances are those specified in the definition. See Hevering versus Morgan's Inc., 1934 Supreme Court decision. When a statute includes an explicit definition, we must follow that definition, even if it varies from that term's ordinary meaning. You see how includes is inclusive of the things that are enumerated or that are named, or including is inclusive of those things that are in the category of the things that we have already named. By the way, that's from Steinberg versus Carhart. You can read this online yourself, page 9 of lawfultaxavoidance.com. And then next, it is axiomatic that the statutory term of the word, of the term, excludes unstated meanings of that term. That's Mies versus Keene, 481 U.S., 1987, okay? As far as we have traveled, thus far we have not traveled in our search for the meaning of the lawmakers beyond the borders of the statute. See United States versus Great Northern Railroad Company. And my favorite, Yick Woe versus Hopkins, says the law is the definition and limitation of power. So if it's not in the law, it's not in the power of Congress or of the Internal Revenue Service to steal from you. So if they say employees includes employees, elected officials, and officers of the United States and officers of corporations, that's it. It does not include you working for Wally World or me working for myself or Stu buying and selling Monero in a free exchange. You see what I mean? So yep. Include is absolutely the one of the most crucial words you have to understand. That should be your homework if you've never studied that particular topic. You will get pushback from those government persons to try to say that includes and including also does not exclude something else. But we have the Supreme Court saying when a statute... it's axiomatic that the statutory definition of the term excludes the unstated meanings of that term. That's Mies versus Keene. Now, these are very strong authorities that I rely on, and it's actually the legal truth as I see it.
0: Yeah, I think you're right there. And if they meant everybody else too, then yeah. They would have said includes but not limited to, right?
2: Correct. And also, if you think about it, if they wanted to change the meaning of words, all they have to do is to put it down in writing, including officers, elected officials, and

0: been employment in the last segment, but they'd say I'm employed, I work for X company, and this is what I do.
1: Okay, now let me give you the formula as to how to think about a question from the IRS or look at a statute. The formula is you take the word that you don't have a clear idea about, and you word search it in the Constitution. So you go to the Constitution, Control F or Command F if you're on a Mac, and type in source. Where do you find that word? You find it in the 16th Amendment. Okay. Congress shall have the power to impose a tax on an income from all sort on all income derived from any source or all sources derived, right? So the word source is in the United States Constitution. Correct?
0: Correct.
1: And what gives power to the United States Constitution? A, God. B, the people. Or three, the other constitutions of the several states that established the Constitution.
2: I would say the third option.
1: Right.
0: I would too.
1: Yeah, it's the third option. The Constitution of the United States was established as a function as the other constitutions that were in existence at the time of the United States Constitution. So what you do then is you go to the other constitution, namely the Massachusetts, Rhode Island, Pennsylvania, and Georgia constitutions, and you read what they say about source, okay? The word source means the Commonwealth may borrow money in anticipation of receipts from taxes or other sources. Taxes or other sources. Collection of revenue. All money received from any source whatsoever shall be paid into the treasury thereof. Okay? Sources also mean in the Rhode Island Constitution. Let's see. It says, estimate state general revenues from all sources. Bottom line is the word sources means government sources of taxation or government sources of revenue. That's why the federal income tax is the federal tax, is a tax on federal income. It's the tax on federal sources. So the word source means government sources. So again, if I ask you, as the IRS would, what is your source of income? The correct answer is, well, I don't have a source of income. See what I mean? Because I don't work for the government.
2: Mm-hmm.
1: And in fact, we've just covered the three most important words that rule the entire Internal Revenue Code. One, property. Two, service. And three, source. Every single law in the Internal Revenue Code can be traced back to one of those words, okay? Employees are those who work for wages. Wages is what an employee gets or in compensation for his services. You're subject to a gain on property. You're taxable on all income from whatever source derived. So again, source, property, and service. Those are the three fundamental words that make up the entire 3 or 4 million words in the Internal Revenue Code. And if you know that...
2: What about the words work and labor?
1: They don't exist in the the Internal Revenue Service, okay? You are not taxable on your labor. You're not taxable on your labor. In fact, labor, as it is the original source of all property, is the most inviolable. It is the most inviolable, and it cannot be taxed. And I can find that again for you. That's in a case, Butcher's Union. Okay, here it goes. The property which every man has in his own labor, as it is the original foundation of all other property, so it is the most sacred and inviolable. The patrimony of the poor man lies in the strength and dexterity of his own hands, and to hinder his employing this strength and dexterity in a manner he thinks proper without injury to his neighbor is a plain violation of this most sacred property. Butcher's Union versus Crescent City Company. 1884. Look it up. That's the Supreme Court. By the way, that quote is not only a Supreme Court quote, but the Supreme Court quoted The Wealth of Nations by Adam Smith. Okay, which, by the way, is the book that is the foundational basis for the economic principles which underlie the taxation embodied in the Constitution.
2: Mm-hmm.
1: Okay, and in that book, we learned that, and of course, the later the Supreme Court will let you know that there are two great classes of taxation. The first is a direct tax. And the second is an indirect tax. A direct tax is a tax on rights or of your own existence or property. Okay? You cannot tax a man on the land he lives. You cannot tax the man for his life that he leads. You cannot tax the man on his right to vote. You cannot tax the man on his right to his own sustenance or his own food. That's a direct tax. And a direct tax must be apportioned upon the states. The other tax is an indirect tax, and it requires to follow the rule of uniformity. An indirect tax is an excise tax. An excise tax means a cut. It means a cut derived from the benefits that you receive. Okay, so if you receive the benefit of federal income, you are subject to the tax on federal income. If you receive a benefit from your exercise of a federal privilege, such as running a corporation, then you are taxable on the gains of that activity. And if you trade property belonging to the United States, or if you derive a gain from the property belonging to the United States, you are taxable on that gain. Everything in law makes sense, and it's very wholesome once you understand it.
2: So, theoretically, if the IRS were to come at me with a bunch of these words and I asked them to define their terms, would they?
1: They won't. But here's how it works. There's the law, and then there's the implementation of the law. The implementation of law is what they call the operation of law. And the operation of the law is how you're going to actually beat them. If I wrote you a piece of paper and I said, Stu, thanks for your services, and here's $1 million, right?
2: Mm-hmm.
1: What would you do with it? Would you report that to the IRS?
2: No.
1: No, because I gave it to you for your personal labor, even though I called it services, right? Because I'm not government, and you didn't receive it as a part of your government service, correct?
2: Mm-hmm. Right.
1: Therefore, there's no reason for you to report it. However, I take a piece of paper called a 1099, and I say, okay, on this day, I gave Stu $1 million, and I send it to the IRS. What do you think the IRS is going to ask for at the end of the year?
2: Taxes on the $1 million.
1: Right, they're going to ask for taxes on the $1 million. Now, who is responsible? Who's the responsible party? Who did the wrong here? Where's the wrong? Where's the blame to go? Is it the IRS that we should blame?
2: No,
1: because the IRS is just doing their job. You should be blaming me because I bore false witness against you. I claimed services when it's labor. Uh-huh. I claimed to be a government agency, instrumentality, or unit when I am a private person. And I am subject to those things that I assert, and I'm subject to prove that. And moreover, have you ever seen a signature at the end of a 1099?
2: I'm not sure.
1: No. If there's no signature at the end of that piece of paper on that information return, that means whatever testimony is on that piece of paper cannot survive Article 9 rules of evidence.
2: Mm-hmm.
1: Okay? Because nobody's attesting to its veracity. I'm not saying it, right? The guy who wrote you the 1099 is not saying under oath that the money, that the statement is true.
2: Right.
1: They're making a false statement, and it's a false statement that's not even under oath. Therefore, it has no attribution. And therefore, that statement, if challenged under law or in a court, has absolutely no power. Okay?
2: Unless you signed it.
1: Unless I sign it. And if I sign it, guess what has to happen?
2: You have to pay the taxes?
1: No.
2: What's that?
1: I am the one who asserts. And what is the fundamental law of the burden of proof?
2: No, I'm saying if the person allegedly held liable for a tax, if they signed it.
1: You don't sign it. Have you ever signed a 1099? There's no space at the bottom of a 1099 to sign.
2: Really?
1: Yeah. So the only space that's available, look it up. Just go look, 1099, right? Okay. So what I'm telling you now here is that this whole system is fake and G-A-Y. Okay? because if it's not signed, it doesn't have any force or effect in law. It doesn't have any evidentiary value. And so the way to challenge an incorrect 1099 is by checking the box on top of the 1099. Have you ever looked at a 1099 closely? And I mean closely. Because if you did, you'll see a big box at the very top of the page. It says corrected. And ladies and gentlemen, all you have to do is to correct the record. Okay? Now read that book, LawfulTaxAvoidance.com. Learn how to correct the record. Because if you don't correct the record, then it's presumed. You are presumed to be subject. Okay? Does that make sense?
0: So why are we presumed to be subject to these people rather than...
1: You're presumed to be subject because somebody has borne false witness against you, and unless that statement is challenged, it's presumed to have force and effect.
0: Okay.
1: It's like saying if I yelled out in the street, hey, you know, somebody is a child molester, and that somebody doesn't challenge me, then what is the public supposed to presume?
2: Yeah.
1: You see what I mean? The presumption sticks until you challenge it.
2: Give us a call, 603-283-6160. 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
4: 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But here in New Hampshire, people are doing it.
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10: From Feature Story News in Washington, I'm Nick Harper with the Week in Review. This week, a pilot on a plane being flown to Israel was stabbed by his co-pilot in what investigators say was an attempt to crash the commercial jet. The plane plunged before passengers were able to overpower the attacker and fly the plane safely to Saudi Arabia. The incident is being investigated as alleged terrorism. Blake Sifton in Tel Aviv has been following the situation and sent this report.
11: When you fly on an Israeli carrier, you are subjected to questioning and scrutiny before you've even been allowed to check in for your flight. And all Israeli airlines have air marshals, and El Al, the national carrier, is known to have anti-missile technology on their planes. But authorities here have said over the past day as this event unfolded that Israel has no power to enforce checks or have air marshals on flights that are not Israeli operated.
10: This week, the Pentagon announced that it's sending a new carrier strike group to the Middle East. The USS Theodore Roosevelt is heading to the region, adding roughly 10,000 sailors and Marines, and giving the US President Donald Trump extra options should he decide to attack Iran. He said he will make that decision very soon, despite several rounds of indirect talks taking place earlier this week between the US and Iran. It's all having an impact on the upcoming midterm elections next month. Democrats are now favourites to win control of both the House of Representatives and the Senate. Ever since James Goodison has more from Washington.
12: Not only does President Trump have to contend with the fact that all polls are showing toward the idea that the Democrats will take the House of Representatives, but now there does seem to be a sense that the Democrats are the favourites too to take control of the Senate, which would mean, if it comes to pass, that President Trump's last 2 years will be with an opposition party in control of both of the houses of Congress.
10: The US doctor who oversaw the failed execution of Christa Pike in Tennessee on Wednesday has been linked to an earlier botched lethal injection in the state. Tennessee Governor Bill Lee has halted all remaining executions for the rest of the year and ordered an independent review, as FSN's Simon Marks reports.
13: They say that Christa Pike received two separate full syringes of pentobarbital, that the curtains in the execution chamber were drawn twice, denying witnesses an opportunity to see exactly what was going on inside the chamber. She complained that there was a pain in her arm and she thought it was going to burst. She asked if it was always like this. Her advisors urged her to relax during the process.
10: From Bureaus Worldwide, this is FSN.
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1: Riley O'Bell.
2: Bear Arms.
0: Yeah, we're talking taxes with Bear Arms here.
1: He's on a tax discussion right now.
0: Yep, and I've heard, I listen to a lot of podcasts, so I've heard a lot of conversations about legal land and some of it having to do with taxation. But I've definitely learned some things tonight. If you, the listener, have questions regarding taxation, definitions, things like that, please give us a call, 603-283-6160. Otherwise, we'll just continue to talk amongst ourselves.
2: Sweet.
0: Yep. So we were talking about the 1099 form.
2: Yeah. So that's, again, it's called an information return. The same thing is true for a W-2, which is what employees get, okay? Employees get their W-2s, and W-2s, just like 1099s, are not attributed to anybody. They're not signed, okay? No one has attribution. And
0: but a W-9 is, right?
2: I'm not sure what W-9, I think, is what you...
0: That's what you fill
2: report.
0: Out.
2: Report.
0: That's what the boss brings to you and tells you you have to fill out in order to be an employee.
2: I think that's a W-4.
1: That's a
2: W-2? W-4, right?
1: Okay.
2: Sometimes I get these confused, but basically there is a form that they give you when you're starting off as an employee, right? And you have to fill that form out. I think that's a W-4, actually. I could check to be sure. But a lot of times when they bring you that form, they don't bring you the entire form, okay? And the reason is the entire form is several pages long, and there's a part, if you read carefully, where it says exemption. And if you follow that paragraph very carefully, you can actually exempt yourself.
0: Hmm.
2: That is, if you are not receiving federal income. You can't exempt yourself if you receive federal income, okay? If you're actually working for the government, it applies to you 110%. But if you're working for a non-government institution, then you can exempt yourself, and there's definitely a way to do that.
0: So isn't any corporation, LLC, anything like that, isn't that a government entity then?
2: So that's a very good question. People say, because let's say I work for Raytheon, right? And Raytheon is a big government contractor.
0: Mm-hmm.
2: So then wouldn't I have to pay a tax on my earnings? And the answer to that is no. And here's how it works. Raytheon gets government contracts. Therefore, it receives property belonging to the United States, correct?
0: Mm-hmm.
2: Once it receives property belonging to the United States, what property does it have now holding in its hands? It's Raytheon property. And so when Raytheon pays the persons who labor for that company, it's no longer government property that person receives. It's one step removed. And therefore, that money is not taxable because it's not a property interest of the United States once it's passed on to Raytheon. Raytheon as a corporation itself, however, is subject to pay the tax on the gains that it makes. By the way, gains on property and on capital, on capital and on labor is the definition of income, okay? Income means a gain from property or from capital or from labor or from both. And income is the thing that is being taxed. So corporate income is 100% taxable.
0: Okay.
2: Does that make sense?
0: It does.
2: Okay. Now, there is a way of getting around that, and that is because, according to the Supreme Court, there's no difference. There's no difference between selling or buying labor and selling or buying goods. Okay. Read. Let's see. Atkins versus Children's Hospital. In principle, there can be no difference between the case in the case of selling labor and in the case of selling goods. In other words, if you run a corporation, let's say you run McDonald's or you run a corporation, you run a burger stand, okay, and you have somebody working for you, you have somebody laboring for you, the amount of money you pay in labor is the same category of money as you would pay in goods that you make the hamburger out of. For example, meat and buns and propane.
0: Mm-hmm.
2: You see what I mean? So, for a private corporation to bear false witness against their own laborer by saying that they are performing a government service, that is a false statement of fact. A true statement of fact would be on their corporate tax returns that they paid X amount of dollars for their burgers, X amount of dollars for their propane, X amount of dollars for their rent, and X amount of dollars for their labor.
0: Mm-hmm.
2: That frees the common man, the laboring man, from the clutches of the Internal Revenue Service. You see what I'm saying?
0: You're saying the corporation can, when filing its tax return, can just say, I paid this much in labor and doesn't have to do it.
2: Right.
0: Doesn't have to throw the individual under the bus.
2: They don't have to throw the individual under the bus, and they don't have to throw themselves under the bus by having to deal with employment, self-employment tax or employment tax.
0: Mm-hmm.
2: Okay, right? Which is just an extra tax.
0: Okay.
2: So people have to understand, again, the relevant Supreme Court decision is Atkins versus Children's Hospital, 261 U.S. 525 from 1923. Okay, labor and goods are one and the same when it's used to make income.
0: Okay,
2: and they're equally deductible from corporate income tax.
0: Okay,
2: yeah. So, let's go back to when we were talking about the guy who's bearing false witness. Like, I'm bearing false witness against you by writing a 1099 that doesn't, in fact, exist in law. That's a very a simple analogy would be if you went to Walmart and you stole something, right?
0: Mm-hmm.
2: And the clerk said, hey, you stole something. And then the cops came to come and arrest you, right? What are you going to do? Are you going to beat up on the cops? Because if you beat up on the cops, you're going to lose that fight and you're going to go to jail anyway, right? Mm-hmm. So how do you challenge that? You challenge that by rebutting the claim that you stole something. You say, listen, I didn't steal this. I came in the store with this hat on, right? Yeah. You rebut the claim. Wherever the blame is, you must reverse that finger of blame.
0: Yeah, that makes sense.
2: So if anybody out there, including Skeeter, wants to call up, I'd be happy to answer any questions. Again, the book is lawfultaxavoidance.com. Go there and obtain knowledge, because that will make you free.
0: Is there a lot of visual things in the book?
2: The book is black and white and blue. And whatever text you see in blue, click on that link and it'll expand out to wherever it needs to go. For example, if there's a law that I cite, then click on the blue, it'll go to the law. If there's a video that I refer you to, click on the video, it'll go to the video. Click on, for example, the original congressional records, it'll go to the congress.gov website and it'll pull that up from original sources.
0: Mm-hmm.
2: Okay. If it cites a Supreme Court decision, it goes to the Supreme Court case and you can read about it. So it's interactive in that sense.
0: Cool.
2: Yeah. But you all just have to read through it. It's not that hard. Well, it shouldn't be that hard. It's 35 pages, plus or minus. Double spaced.
0: Yeah, I'll have to check that out.
2: Yeah. So as I said, my passion is arms and no taxes, right? So we can segue on to arms, which is the right to keep and bear arms. And if you go to therealsecondamendment.com, you'll find my book on the Real Second Amendment. That's realsecondamendment.com.
1: How's it written? Is it 2ND or written out?
2: Like it's second? It's second spelled out.
1: Okay.
2: Real spelled out and amendment spelled out. So three words spelled out, no spaces.
1: Okay.
2: Yeah. RealSecondAmendment.com, and it will show you in the same way, in the same format, approximately the same format, how there is no such thing as a license to bear arms, because there's a license to carry, but there's no license to bear arms.
0: Mm-hmm.
2: There's rules and regulations. Remember what Congress has the power to do? Make all needful rules and regulations regarding firearms, but there is no rules or regulations regarding arms. Okay?
0: Okay.
2: So arms is a substance, is a subset of things that the government has no jurisdiction over, because we the people have a right to keep and bear arms.
0: Then how did they get jurisdiction over firearms?
2: The same way they got jurisdiction over income. Technical terms of art. Did you know in Massachusetts, a firearm, it means a firearm carried in the performance of duties, a firearm that has a scratched out serial number, a firearm stolen from somebody, a firearm that's purchased with welfare money, a firearm used in the commission of a criminal act, a firearm used in a hostage taking or a terrorist act, a firearm going through the checkpoint at a airport security. Those are firearms.
0: But it's not a 308 pistol legitimately purchased.
2: So the rule of construction is that a firearm is defined as used in sections 122 to 131Y. The key term is as used in, and I'm quoting from Mass General Law, Chapter 140, Section 121, okay? A firearm is defined as used in chapters 122-131Y. It's the use of the object which confines it to its legal definition. For example, a motor vehicle is defined as something that's used on the highways, okay, a contrivance propelled on the highways, a mechanical contrivance propelled on the highways in the regular course of business, making money.
0: Mm-hmm.
2: So if you have a car and you're not making money with it, it's not a motor vehicle. If you have a 9mm pistol and you just bear it for your own personal use, it is an arm for personal use under Mass General Law Chapter 62C, Section 55A. It is not a firearm under Chapter 140, Section 121. Those are two different things. And the thing that distinguishes them is not the physical characteristic, but rather how it's used. And that's how the law works. The law does not tax your income. It taxes how you got your income. Its income is a measure of the benefit you derived from the government. Okay? So it's all about usage. It's not about the thing.
0: So is this usage well defined?
2: It is. It's defined in 43 different sections of the code in the Mass General Laws, of which I've enumerated some for mm-hmm. you, right?
0: So is it different in each state?
2: It is different in each state. For example, in Vermont, a firearm is something that's defined to mean one that's used in a crime. Okay. Every statute...
0: So any gun not used in a crime is not a firearm in Vermont?
2: I didn't say that. Because a firearm can also mean a firearm that's carried in the course of business by a gunsmith or a gun dealer. Right? Because that is the commercial rubric that that government has jurisdiction over. Or alleged, right? The government has alleged jurisdiction over commerce. So anything that's in commerce is a firearm. Now, keep this in mind. The Constitution says the right of the people to keep and bear arms shall not be infringed. Have you ever seen any statute that regards arms as a subject of its control?
0: Nope.
2: No. And why do you think that?
0: Firearms or guns only, I guess.
2: That's right. Firearms, explosives, destructive devices, short barrel, whatever, you know?
0: Mm-hmm.
2: Machine guns. They never talk about arms. And the reason is very simple. Arms are the things that the people keep and bear. And that's the use or the distinction between firearms, which are in commerce or in crime or in being stolen or being used by the government. See what I'm saying?
0: Yeah.
2: And those uses are subject to government regulation. It's the use of the item which is subject to government regulation. It's not the item itself.
0: Okay.
2: Right? You read the law. It says, as used in section 122-131Y. So if it's not used in those specific statutes, it's not a firearm. Remember, we must stick to the terms used in the statute, even if it varies from its ordinary meaning.
0: Mm-hmm.
2: Right? Steinberg versus Carhart. We just read that in the case law. So a firearm is not something that the people have an inherent right to. Neither is the function of carrying, because carrying means to carry out the powers and duties of government. It means to carry out the foregoing powers, for carrying out the execution of the foregoing powers. Go do a word search of the word carry or carrying in the Constitution. Carrying means to carry out the will of the people as described in the Constitution. That's the Massachusetts Constitution. Okay? Carrying is what you do for a hire or for a reward. You carry goods and persons as a transporter.
0: Mm-hmm.
2: Transport means the removal of goods and persons from one place to another by a carrier. A carrier means one who transports goods or persons for hire or other reward. So if you're carrying, you darn well need a license to carry. But there is no such thing as a license to bear arms. Would you agree? Have you ever heard of a license to bear arms?
1: No.
0: Nope.
1: I've heard of license to carry.
2: I've heard of license to carry.
0: Yeah, I've also never heard of anybody being convicted of bearing arms.
2: Right. No man has spent even a minute in jail for not having a license to bear arms, because no such thing exists, right?
0: Mm-hmm.
2: Now, there is one little caveat. Not me. I wouldn't say caveat, but there's one little offshoot of this whole idea. Remember there's this license to carry and the reciprocity between each state. Remember that? There's all this debate about it.
0: Mm-hmm.
2: Well, if you look into history, you'll know that Eleanor Roosevelt had a license to carry, and her license to carry was good for all 50 states, or actually in her time it would have been 48 states. And do you know what the difference between her license to carry is and everybody else's license to carry?
0: Well,
2: her license to carry was a judicial act. It was given to her by a court, okay? And Article 4, it's the full faith and credit article in the United States Constitution. Go read it for yourself. Full faith and credit shall be given to the acts and judgments of each state, okay? So if it's a legislative act or if it's a judicial act, as in Eleanor Roosevelt's case, her license to carry is given full faith and credit across all 48 states.
0: Mm-hmm.
2: However, if it's a license to carry you obtain from your police department, okay, that is a license from an executive branch office. And executive branch decisions are not entitled to full faith and credit. See what I mean?
0: Yeah.
2: So, now, for those of you who are out there who wish to bear arms, take your gun, take your arms, go to an engraver and put two things on that. First thing,
0: state.
2: Jury nullification, colon, the power to decide right versus wrong. Because that pistol might get you in trouble one day if you use it. And if it violates a statute, then the court will try to convict you based on the statute. However, the jury has the ultimate power to decide right versus wrong. And that's the first thing you gotta engrave on your arms, which is jury nullification, the power to decide right versus wrong. And the second thing you want to engrave is, well, at least what I engrave, is Mass General Laws, Chapter 62C, 55A, quote-unquote, arms for personal use. Because if you did that, then the burden is on the prosecutor to prove that it is not an arm for personal use and that it is a firearm as defined in their statutes or their regulatory chapters.
0: Mm-hmm.
2: That inverts the burden of proof, and it becomes extremely difficult for the jury to find that it is a firearm unless it was used in a crime, it was carried in the performance of duties, it was stolen, or it was in commerce, or it was in other, or it was purchased with welfare money, or in other way subject to the statutes. See what I'm saying? You guys picking up what I'm putting down?
1: I think so, yeah.
2: Think so, right? Yeah, so if you have arms in your house, which is the next section that I may go into, if you have arms in your house, write those things, engrave them on the barrel or on the slide. Jury nullification, colon, the right or the power to decide right versus wrong. That can get you out of a lot of pickles, you know, a lot of things. Just the prosecutor is not going to want to put that into evidence. Think about it. Mm. They don't want that in front of the jury.
0: Because then you can bring it up in trial. Because
2: then you can bring it up in trial.
0: Ask the prosecutor to read what it says on there.
2: Now keep in mind, though, if you do something stupid with that pistol, that's not going to help you, right?
0: Right.
2: It's not going to help you if you shot somebody and... Because the jury is going to decide right versus wrong. They're probably going to decide you being wrong. If it's a bad shoot. On the other hand, if you're just crossing state lines and you don't have a license, and all of a sudden you go from completely normal and legal to completely felonious, then the jury can decide, hey, that doesn't make sense.
0: Right.
2: See what I mean? There you go.
0: Yep. I'd like to have a little more faith in juries, but...
2: You see, you have to pick your own juries, which means you have to dispense with your court-appointed public pretender.
0: Yeah, at least tell them to take a back seat. And
2: take
0: be
2: a back seat. That's
0: advice
2: right.
0: only.
2: That's right.
0: Yep. I definitely recommend that. You run your own show when it comes to those guys, because the guy they appoint you works for them.
2: Yep.
0: And he will help you out if you tell him that that's what he's there for, but you got to keep him on a leash. Otherwise, he'll toss you right under the bus.
2: Any callers?
0: No, no callers.
2: No questions, no callers, not even Skeeters.
0: They must be captivated by the conversation.
1: Yeah. They're absolutely captivated by it.
2: All right, on that note, farewell, guys. I'll be back some other time.
0: Thanks for joining us. We still have 1 hour of the show if you'd like to call us. The phone number here is 603-283-6160. We can talk about pretty much whatever you'd like to. This is Free Talk Live.

0: Does this ever happen to you? Moments after you're introduced to someone, you forget his or her name. It's a common faux pas you'll want to avoid, especially if you're a job seeker. And even if you're not, here's a tip. As you are being introduced, and while you're still shaking hands, smiling, and making eye contact, say the person's name aloud. Not only does that make a deposit in your memory bank, it acknowledges the other person. And that is more than a nuance, as is maintaining eye contact. With money and attention so scarce now, effective communication skills have never been more important. Cutting through the clutter rather than blending into the blah, blah, blah will help you connect better no matter what the conversation. 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I'm Holland Cook.
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4: From Feature Story News in Washington, I'm Nick Harper with the Week in Review. This week, a pilot on a plane being flown to Israel was stabbed by his co-pilot in what investigators say was an attempt to crash the commercial jet. The plane plunged before passengers were able to overpower the attacker and fly the plane safely to Saudi Arabia. The incident is being investigated as alleged terrorism. Blake Sifton in Tel Aviv has been following the situation and sent this report.
5: When you fly on an Israeli carrier, you are subjected to questioning and scrutiny before you've even been allowed to check in for your flight. And all Israeli airlines have air marshals, and El Al, the national carrier, is known to have anti-missile technology on their planes. But authorities here have said over the past day, as this event unfolded, that Israel has no power to enforce checks or have air marshals on flights that are not Israeli operated.
4: This week, the Pentagon announced that it's sending a new carrier strike group to the Middle East. The USS Theodore Roosevelt is heading to the region, adding roughly 10,000 sailors and Marines, and giving the US President Donald Trump extra options should he decide to attack Iran. He said he will make that decision very soon, despite several rounds of indirect talks taking place earlier this week between the US and Iran. It's all having an impact on the upcoming midterm elections next month. Democrats are now favourites to win control of both the House of Representatives and the Senate. Ever since, James Goodison has more from Washington.
6: Not only does President Trump have to contend with the fact that all polls are showing toward the idea that the Democrats will take the House of Representatives, but now there does seem to be a sense that the Democrats are the favourites too to take control of the Senate, which would mean, if it comes to pass, that President Trump's last 2 years will be with an opposition party in control of both of the houses of Congress.
4: The US doctor who oversaw the failed execution of Krista Pike in Tennessee on Wednesday has been linked to an earlier botched lethal injection in the state. Tennessee Governor Bill Lee has halted all remaining executions for the rest of the year and ordered an independent review, as FSN's Simon Marks reports.
7: They say that Krista Pike received two separate full syringes of pentobarbital, that the curtains in the execution chamber were drawn twice, denying witnesses an opportunity to see exactly what was going on inside the chamber. She complained that there was a pain in her arm and she thought it was going to burst. She asked if it was always like this. Her advisers urged her to relax during the process.
4: From Bureaus Worldwide, this is FSN. This week, tech executives met at the White House and signed a voluntary AI safety accord. However, they admitted afterwards that it was regulation that might now need to be written into law. US President Donald Trump has urged self-policing for the industry, even though AI bosses have warned of risks. FSN's Kate Fisher reports from Washington.
8: They said they had signed this voluntary accord saying that they would regulate themselves. That's something, though, that Donald Trump, US President, is supportive of. He also believes there should be less government oversight over the development of AI, despite warnings from some of the very people, those tech leaders who were in the room with him.
4: French student unions have called for a fresh round of school and university blockades and protests following the government's formal presentation of a budget which unions say will not help the French education system. French President Emmanuel Macron has blamed hard-left politicians for fueling the protests, while student groups say that they will protest again with a major demonstration planned for the 6th of October. Manchester City's chief executive says the footballing Premier League has a conspiracy theory against the club. It's facing the threat of severe sanctions after an independent commission found that the club had clearly intended to circumvent Premier League rules over 9 seasons with spending. It's been found guilty of dozens of financial breaches, including sham sponsorship deals. Sports editor of City AM, Frank Delares, says there now could be further developments.
9: The timescales that have been put in place for this, there's a lot of awareness at the Premier League that this has dragged on. It's not looked good for them. So they are particularly keen, I think, to get this wrapped up. And obviously then at that stage, they can move on to any possible sanctions.
4: And that's the Week in Review. That's feature story news, Nick Harper reporting.

0: to the Fact Zone. I'm Brooke Alvarez. Our top story tonight, Congress has passed a bill naming incomprehensible shouting the official language of the United States.
1: I'm sick and tired of listening to people who say that Americans should not know what to know, and that's not what it is, what the policy is. The red-blooded American is what we have in this day and age.
0: Under the new law, public school classes will only be taught in incomprehensible shouting, and government agencies will no longer offer translators to non-shouting speakers. In addition, a new test will be added to the naturalization process, whereby potential immigrants must prove they have a working knowledge of incomprehensible shouting before they're granted citizenship. The movement started in 2008 with a grassroots organization called Americans, We're Doing It Right, because we got it now, because who else right? Come on!
2: This is the Onion News Network, a tomahawk of honesty in the skull of lies.
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0: 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Give us a call at 603-283-6160. We'd be happy to talk to you about whatever's on your mind. In the studio tonight, you've got Stu.
1: Riley O'Bell.
2: And nobody else.
1: Oh. Nobody joined the studio. Nobody walked right in.
2: It's true. That's true.
1: So
2: nobody can remember how to turn the microphone on, so I'm not sure if I'm being heard, though.
1: I can hear you in my headphones.
0: Yep.
2: Okay, good. I just can't hear anything in my phone, so we're back to that again.
0: Well, that's weird, because you got volume and those headphones were being used.
1: Well, we'll just imagine that. Nope.
0: Yeah, you gotta quit.
2: Oh,
0: you gotta quit messing with
2: it, isn't it?
1: I'm
2: sorry, I wasn't trying to kill you there.
0: Hang on a second. I'll get you some volume. Just relax. How's that?
1: This is live radio.
2: I can hear. It's a miracle.
1: This is live radio, by the way.
0: So. There you go. Working out the technicalities good. Live.
2: All right. Nobody knows what we're doing around here.
1: No, right?
0: Riley posted a story, which I thought was interesting.
1: Oh, good. I'm glad I posted something today.
2: Do you have a Life of Riley blog or something?
1: Not right now. I do have a podcast, though. You can find it at narcoagenda.libsyn.com.
2: Nice, nice.
0: Yeah, everybody.
2: Yeah, I want to start one of those for my church. Be sure to tune in next week, and the topic of the sermon will be Cast Thy Broad Upon the Water. This is a national broadcasting service.
0: Very nice. Well, this story comes to us from FEE, which is the Foundation for Economic Education, where they generally have good things to say. This one's from Mark Harmsworth. Seattle's plan to intervene at the register. The first city to price fix your groceries. This week, the Seattle City Council passed Mayor Katie Wilson's Fair Pricing and Transparency Ordinance in a 7-2 vote, a first-in-the-nation ban on so-called surveillance pricing. The ordinance takes effect in 2027. The Washington Retail Association warned for months that the bill was rushed, would have significant and negative impact on prices, and that nearly all suggested fixes were ignored.
2: Not just that, but it's stupid.
1: Well, you know, the government never, quote-unquote, fixes the prices. They just break them, and they call it fixing.
2: Mm-hmm. When news breaks, we fix it. But the thing about that is it makes perfect sense that when things are most needed, their prices should rise. Because what happens then is people who can, for example, get something somewhere else, we'll get it somewhere else where it's cheaper.
0: Mm-hmm.
2: People who have that thing somewhere else will say, oh, I have this thing where the price is really high in Florida, but the price is low in New Hampshire, so I'm going to send my New Hampshire goods to Florida where the price is high. That, and I don't want to cheese Florida Man off because he's the world's most helpless and irresponsible superhero.
0: As approved, retailers must decide whether they can keep offering the tailored discounts and loyalty programs that Seattle families actually use or cancel all the programs and charge more for groceries. Government should not be price-fixing consumer products. Banning the use of loyalty cards and programs, fuel rewards, and targeted coupons hurts businesses and consumers alike. Price controls do not make groceries cheaper. They flatten the tools stores use to compete for customers. When discounts vanish, the shelf price becomes the only price. That is how an affordability law raises a customer's grocery bill. A Greater Seattle Business Association and Seattle Latino Metropolitan Chamber guest column put it plainly, trying to control prices through experimental regulation has never worked, and this ordinance will make an already expensive city more unaffordable.
2: Real experimental regulation has never existed.
0: They ought to try it somewhere.
2: Yes, yeah, right? Never been tried.
0: Jan Heimbaum of the Washington Retail Association offered a household example. Nearly $1,000 in grocery loyal

0: the savings this year for her family, the equivalent of more than 185 gallons of gas in a state where fuel is among the nation's most expensive. Those are not corporate talking points. They are the coupons that kept a cart full.
1: That was a vile sentence. I'm sorry. It was just disorganized.
0: Yeah. Thin margin stores close. When they close, the result is the very food deserts Mayor Wilson has spent a campaign and a mayoralty promising to fight. I've never heard that word, mayoralty.
1: Yeah. Mayoralty. Wow.
0: Wilson has said Seattle will not accept food deserts as the cost of doing business, but the fair pricing policy creates a retail environment that does exactly the opposite.
1: Now, where is this located again?
2: Washington.
1: In Washington.
2: Seattle, Washington.
0: Yes, yeah.
1: There were no deserts in Washington until the government showed up.
2: I know, right?
1: The food
2: what
1: and otherwise.
2: There? The government always creates the deserts, don't they?
1: It's true, and they never get their just desserts.
2: No.
0: One with one S and the other with two. A pricing ordinance that chases discounts out of the city works against that goal. You cannot subsidize corner markets on Sunday and make their discount model legally hazardous on Tuesday. If Wilson wants more grocery access, the path is not to micromanage how a retailer prices a gallon of milk. It is to stop piling first-in-the-nation experiments onto businesses already carrying Seattle's tax and regulatory load.
1: Compete with them. If you want people to get a better price, figure out how to get that stuff cheaper and give them a better price.
0: That's
1: the solution to high price.
0: It would likely be illegal, though.
1: Well, that's okay. Nobody cares.
0: Nobody does care.
2: I knew it. I knew you cared.
1: It's true.
0: Personalized discounts are not surveillance. They are how competitive stores keep prices down and stay open. Kill those discounts and the desert grows.
1: It is surveillance, but they have to surveil their stocks and their supply lines, not you.
0: So I'm a little confused by this story. That's where it ends, by the way.
1: Well, nobody knows exactly what they're talking about.
0: Have you guys heard of surveillance pricing?
1: Well, surveillance pricing is basically the idea of adjusting your prices based on how much of a thing you have and how many people are trying to buy it.
0: Right.
1: Okay.
0: But there's
1: which
0: this
1: is
0: notion.
1: Also called economics.
0: There's this notion, though, and this idea that some stores, I think it's actually been put into practice, they'll have digital price tags, and then they'll monitor off of whatever device you're carrying in your pocket, probably a cell phone. They'll just jump into that through Bluetooth and find out, you know, how wealthy you are, affluent. They'll do, you know, they'll just download all your information, and they'll determine on the spot what you can pay for that dress. And so the price for you might say $150, and then the next person that walks in who's far less interested might see the dress price at $75.
1: I think that's a paranoid imagining of what they do, but I think that what they really do is the whole point of the virtual price tag, so-called, is that it used to be they had to, if they stocked shelves on Monday, they stuck a little paper sticker on each item. And so the appropriate price for Monday was considered to be the appropriate price for Tuesday, Wednesday, and Thursday, even if conditions changed.
0: Mm-hmm.
1: So on this, they've now attached the price tag to a database, but they don't care how rich you are. Okay, because the richer you are, the harder you're probably trying to save money, because that's how you got rich in the first place.
0: Well, that's a good point. But with all the other information they can
1: get out of
0: you,
1: care about how much they have, how many people are trying to buy it. Okay, so if you are driving into an area to buy something, it's probably relatively cheap there because that's where it is. If you're driving out of an area to buy something, it's probably relatively expensive where you are.
0: Mm-hmm.
1: You know, and so they're just adjusting supply and demand. And this is something fundamental that people don't understand about economics. And
0: it's
1: the perfect
0: simple.
1: Example is water. Okay. So-called price gouging for water in an emergency. Okay. Say there's a hurricane in Florida.

0: order in Georgia when I can ship it to Florida instead and get a higher price. Well, that's going to cost me money to get it to Florida, though. And if I can't charge a higher price in Florida, I'm not shipping my water there. This Georgia man ain't no fool, unlike Florida man.
1: Right, then you'd end up paying the shipping and selling it for the same price.
0: Exactly. Which so people aren't going to do that because nobody's stupid.
1: I think you're pretty smart.
0: I'm just slightly. I can't say that on the radio.
1: Yep. It's a pretty simple concept that most people really should be able to get their minds around, but most people don't even know their food comes from a farm. They just think it's populates at the grocery store or something.
0: And that's the terrifying thing, is government schools not only don't educate on economics, they systematically miseducate on economics.
1: Yeah, anytime the word economics comes up in school, it's framed in a way that this is very boring and is going to hurt your brain to get into, so don't even bother.
0: I actually had a school teacher, and this was in community college, tell me, oh, it's a dismal science. I said, well, you know, economics is called the dismal science. Do you know who coined that phrase? It was in the 1600s or 1700s, and economics was called a dismal science by slavers who were told by economists that slavery was a bad plan. And they said economics was a bad plan. Well, they're both still around, but we're working on it.
2: We definitely are. We definitely are.
1: Mm. Yep. All right. I guess Elon's now saying that we're going to live in the future where...
0: In the future? I don't want to go there.
1: Well, I mean, you know, we're heading to the digital gulag where we have nothing.
2: You say, nobody. Mm. Actually,
0: the problem is, if you go to the future, you can't get back. What if you don't like it?
2: Well, I guess we're just going to have to move towards the future no matter what happens. Like, but the reality is, no matter how much we think about it, the future is always going to become the present every time we move closer to it.
0: Well, today is the tomorrow you worried about yesterday.
2: Yeah.
1: Yeah. I'm not so sure the future even exists anyways.
0: Well, I woke up this morning and I got myself a beer because the future's uncertain and the end is always near.
1: Hmm.
0: Jim Morrison.
1: Indeed. I guess Trump is going kind of nihilistic, saying, like, somebody was asking...
0: He wouldn't go nihilistic. He doesn't care about anything.
1: Somebody asked him something about all the bases, the U.S. bases in the Middle East that are soon not going to be there. And
0: yay!
1: His response to that was something like, we're all going to die anyway, so why does it matter?
0: In the long term, we're all dead. He's carrying on actually a long rhetorical tradition, which he shares with John Maynard Keynes.
1: Hmm.
0: And it's true, nobody will live forever.
1: Nobody will live forever, huh?
0: That's what they tell me. Which is surprising, because he's a smoker.
2: Yeah, smokers die pretty quickly. You think that nobody's not going to live forever.
0: Yeah, well, people keep trying, but it's not working out for them.
1: Well, they should stop trying that.
0: It's true. It's true. Nobody likes it.
1: Although, as far as I'm aware, nobody gets out of here alive, so...
0: Mm-hmm. It's true.
1: So, lucky you.
0: Mm-hmm. I've found the secret.
1: Well, don't tell us, or it wouldn't be a secret anymore.
0: It's true. It's true. It's the thing that nobody knows.
1: And only nobody.
0: Mm-hmm.
1: So... Riley's got, Riley posted two stories. Imagine that.
2: I know.
0: Wow. Which one is true?
2: All of them.
1: This other one's at...
0: Even the lies?
1: Normal.org.
2: Reputable news source.
1: Yeah, Normal's cool. They've been advocating for cannabis use for years.
0: Who is?
1: Normal, N-O-R-N-L.
0: Oh, yes.
1: Yeah.
0: I used to be a member, but now I'm abnormal.
2: Are you sure you're not abnormal?
0: Oh, yes, abnormal. Yeah, that's what it said on the jar.
1: This article is titled, Analysis: Veterans Suffering from Chronic Pain Use Fewer Opioids Following Legalization. Chronic pain patients enrolled in the Veterans Health Administration consume fewer opioids following the enactment of statewide cannabis access laws, according to data published in the Journal of General Internal Medicine. A team of Columbia University investigators reviewed 10 years of VHA health records to identify trends in opioid prescribing patterns in states with and without marijuana legalization. Consistent with the findings of prior studies, researchers reported that both medical cannabis access laws and adult use laws are associated with reductions in opioid prescriptions among veterans diagnosed with chronic pain. Specifically, the passage of adult use cannabis legalization laws is associated with marked reductions in high-dose opioid prescribing and opioid benzodiazepine co-prescribing. Reductions were most robust among patients ages 65 to 75 years old. The study's authors concluded, greater legal cannabis access may be associated with modest reductions in opioid prescriptions among patients with chronic pain, potentially reflecting changes in patient and clinician treatment decisions related to pain management. This makes sense.
0: You know, the funny thing is, I'm just getting back from a legal state, Michigan, and the funny thing about it, I smoke less weed in Michigan because it's just not as fun.
2: Why is it not as fun?
0: Because it's legal.
2: Oh.
1: I kind of found that to be the case, too.
0: It doesn't irritate the man, and if it doesn't irritate the man, nobody cares.
1: Yeah, I had a really weird experience with my first dispensary-sold joint. I smoked it, and I went into this real paranoid place where, like, oh, no, everybody's watching. And then I sat there and thought about
0: it. No,
1: like,
0: have you seen the flock camera things? You were right. They were watching.
1: No, they were.
0: They still are.
1: They were, but they didn't care the way that I thought they did. And I kind of had to, like, walk myself through it in a manual mental process of, this is okay, you bought this in the store.
0: Manual mental processes are always dangerous because as soon as you stick your fingers in your brain, anything could happen.
1: Yeah, not manual in the sense of like Jose Delgado
0: right.
1: controlling the bull or anything like that.
0: But, and not manual, which is different.
1: But like not automatic thinking, deliberate thinking. Let's see, where was I in this article? Related to pain. Separate studies have identified associations between state-level marijuana legalization laws and declines in opioid-related overdoses, as well as reductions in patients' use of other prescription medications like benzodiazepines.
0: I can hear the song now. I was gonna go shut up, shoot up, but then I got high.
1: Yeah, that sounds like a good outcome. I think the cannabis is going to be far less destructive to your to your existence.
0: It's true.
1: Data published in the Journal of the American Medical Association reports that nearly 1 in 3 patients with chronic pain use cannabis as an analgesic agent, and many of those who do substitute it in place of opioids. Mm-hmm. That's it for that article.
0: Yeah. But then again, somewhere else, that article has been spun as many, many cannabis users experience chronic pain.
2: Yeah.
1: That's right. So it must be the cannabis that's causing the pain.
0: Yeah, you just have to swap cause and effect.
1: What else you guys want to talk about?
2: There's a plethora of things we could talk about. We could talk about, you know, the world coming to an end. Actually, it's not coming to an end.
0: It's not coming to an end?
2: No, there are a lot of people.
0: I lose the bet again.
2: There's a lot of people that say it is every single time a disaster happens in the world or something happens that makes it look like the world is an evil place. Everyone's like, this is just a sign of the times of the world being near its end.
0: Fire, brimstone, dogs, and cats living together?
2: I know, right? It's a crazy world out there.
0: What is brimstone, anyway?
2: I think it's sulfur.
0: Okay.
1: I think, yeah, I don't know, lava rock, something like that. I'm not really sure.
2: Yeah.
1: Now you got me curious, though.
0: Fill it to the brim.
1: Look that up later.
0: With stone.
1: Here's one that seems pretty silly. Found this activist post from Bitcoin magazine, Matthew DeSalvo. DOJ seeks $61 million in Iranian oil proceeds laundered through Binance accounts. The U.S. Department...
0: Well, it's important to keep your proceeds clean.
2: I know, right?
1: yeah, you gotta wash it. U.S. Department of Justice has filed to forfeit $61 million in crypto it says was generated from Iranian black market oil sales. The U.S. Department of Justice said Monday it is seizing and seeking to forfeit $61 million in cryptocurrency that it alleges came from black market sales of sanctioned Iranian oil. Hang on, how are they going to seize $61 million in Bitcoin?
0: Hmm.
1: Good luck.
0: Well, I mean, you can kind of do it.
1: You can kind of do it. You can,
0: The question
1: is... You can blacklist the address that holds it currently, but they just send it through a mixer to a different address, and suddenly it's no longer blacklisted.
0: But if you got the guy in custody, you can torture him, and governments love that.
1: Oh, they do love that, don't they? Give us a call. The phone number here is 603-283-6160. 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
4: Some people actually need laws to know what the hell to do.
3: I don't think that's true. No, I have to disagree with you. There's only one law that people need to know, and that is do no harm. As long as you aren't hurting other people or stealing their stuff or damaging their property, then you are being law-abiding, because that's the one great natural law, as far as I'm concerned. That's what, in fact, when they say, well, you know how they love to say this in court, ignorance of the law is no excuse. Well, that that phrase came about when that was the law, when that was pretty much the only concept you had to get, was that you don't hurt other people. Get it? Ignorance of that law, there's no excuse to ignore that law. That makes sense. But to say that ignorance of all these tomes and tomes and tomes of legislation that we have out there, that there's no excuse for that, of course there's an excuse.
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6: From Feature Story News in Washington, I'm Nick Harper with the Week in Review. This week, a pilot on a plane being flown to Israel was stabbed by his co-pilot in what investigators say was an attempt to crash the commercial jet. The plane plunged before passengers were able to overpower the attacker and fly the plane safely to Saudi Arabia. The incident is being investigated as alleged terrorism. Blake Sifton in Tel Aviv has been following the situation and sent this report.
7: When you fly on an Israeli carrier, you are subjected to questioning and scrutiny before you've even been allowed to check in for your flight. And all Israeli airlines have air marshals, and El Al, the national carrier, is known to have anti-missile technology on their planes. But authorities here have said over the past day as this event unfolded that Israel has no power to enforce checks or have air marshals on flights that are not Israeli operated.
6: This week, the Pentagon announced that it's sending a new carrier strike group to the Middle East. The USS Theodore Roosevelt is heading to the region, adding roughly 10,000 sailors and Marines, and giving the US President Donald Trump extra options should he decide to attack Iran. He said he will make that decision very soon, despite several rounds of indirect talks taking place earlier this week between the US and Iran. It's all having an impact on the upcoming midterm elections next month. Democrats are now favourites to win control of both the House of Representatives and the Senate. Ever since James Goodison has more from Washington.
8: Not only does President Trump have to contend with the fact that all polls are showing toward the idea that the Democrats will take the House of Representatives, But now there does seem to be a sense that the Democrats are the favourites to take control of the Senate, which would mean, if it comes to pass, that President Trump's last 2 years will be with an opposition party in control of both of the houses of Congress.
6: The US doctor who oversaw the failed execution of Christa Pike in Tennessee on Wednesday has been linked to an earlier botched lethal injection in the state. Tennessee Governor Bill Lee has halted all remaining executions for the rest of the year and ordered an independent review, as FSN's Simon Marks reports.
9: They say that Christa Pike received two separate full syringes of pentobarbital, that the curtains in the execution chamber were drawn twice, denying witnesses an opportunity to see exactly what was going on inside the chamber. She complained that there was a pain in her arm and she thought it was going to burst. She asked if it was always like this. Her advisors urged her to relax during the process.
6: From Bureaus Worldwide, this is FSN.
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0: 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You can give us a call at 603-283-6160 and let us know what's on your mind. This is the final segment, but we still have time for your call if you'd like to try to get one in. In the studio, it's Stu.
1: Riley O'Pill.
2: At the nobody formerly known as Rich Paul.
3: I was about to run through this article about the DOJ wanting Iran's Bitcoin oil.
2: There's Bitcoin oil? Does it make your Bitcoin move faster?
1: No, it doesn't. It makes your Bitcoin move like water and just float away. And then you lose it. Yeah. So maybe you should secure your Bitcoin in something more secure than...
3: Yeah, maybe.
2: I did. I secured it in BCH.
1: Oh, well, there you
3: BCH
1: go.
3: BCH is superior to BTC.
2: It really is.
3: Monero might be superior to BCH. Especially if you're Iran selling oil that the U.S. doesn't want you selling.
2: Well, BCH and Monero, I don't think are comparable that way because they do different things.
3: Yep.
2: Like BCH,
3: they do the same thing, but in different ways.
2: But BCH has a lot of utility that comes from its token system, smart contract system. Mm-hmm. Those are all things that you don't want on a privacy coin.
3: Right.
2: You know, different use cases require different software.
3: Mm-hmm. Yeah, so I just think that Iran might benefit more from the Monero.
2: Well, it might have been a good idea for their use case for them to use Monero.
3: Mm-hmm.
2: Because it's not so traceable-y.
1: Oh, yeah.
3: The U.S. Department of Justice said Monday is seizing and seeking to forfeit $61 million in cryptocurrency that it alleges came from black market sales of sanctioned Iranian oil. The sum is a fraction of the operation prosecutors describe in the civil forfeiture complaint. A cluster of self-custodied wallets received and distributed more than $1.5 billion in oil proceeds, routing funds to Islamic Revolutionary Guard Corps-linked businesses, other crypto addresses, and an Iranian exchange, according to the filing. Two China-based firms, Blessed Trust and Hexawhale, allegedly used trading accounts at Binance to launder proceeds and funnel them to the Iranian government and its proxies. Well,
2: I'm for it. They delivered the oil. They should get paid.
3: I think everything should be done on the black market anyways, because it's way better than the white market.
1: The white market's too controlled for everybody.
2: Yeah. I mean, if you want to buy something on the white market, buy milk. But if you want to buy oil, the black market is the place to go.
3: Makes sense, doesn't it? We're going to go to the phones right now. Since that's what this show is about, we've got David in New Mexico. David, what's on your mind tonight?
2: Dave's not here.
3: Is Dave here?
4: Yeah. Gotcha.
3: Yeah.
4: You said Dave's not here.
3: And suddenly you weren't.
4: Nobody. Hey, nobody. Yeah, first of all, are you related to a Vern or a Ron Paul in Michigan? They were friends of mine a long time ago.
2: I don't think I'm related to any Verns or any Rons that I know of. Not even, you know, my favorite Ron Paul.
4: Well, darn it. And another easy question is, are you guys on any, like, radio, like, right now? Like, if I wanted to listen to you guys on radio, could I do it?
3: I don't know.
2: There are a certain number of places
1: there are a few radio stations
2: on the radio, but
1: yeah,
2: in order to listen to it, you'd have to go to one of those places, and you don't know where those places are. Neither do I.
3: I mean, with the internet now, you can listen to a radio channel from anywhere in the country.
2: You could do that. You could hook up the YouTube channel to a transmitter, and then it would be on the radio.
3: Hmm.
4: Right, but what I'm wondering is, are there any radio stations that have actual call letters that you could either listen to either in their area broadcast or anywhere on the internet?
1: Last I checked, there were like 5 or 6 radio stations that carried us.
3: Riley would know better than I would.
2: Wow, last time I checked, there were 200.
1: Yeah, we dropped
2: a lot
1: of stations when GCN went out of business and we started self-syndicating.
2: Yeah.
4: So how do I get the call letters of the ones that you're actually on?
1: You know, I would say look at our website, but that hasn't been updated and needs to be updated, so I don't know what to tell you.
2: Call letters don't work either. If you want to call somebody, you have to use numbers.
3: Generally.
1: Oh, my God.
4: No, no, you can dial, you know, 1-800-EAT. Well, we can't say that. yeah.
3: So, see, but then I'll dump you.
2: You couldn't even say it.
4: Well, yeah, you can say it once. So I guess you need to have, if there's anybody out there listening to actual radio feed, call in and tell us where you're listening from or from where you are listening if you're a syntax Nazi.
3: Phone number is 603-283-6160.
4: Yeah.
2: Those Nazis are always taxing sin.
4: Damn Nazis. So Rich, tell us about your project that you want to do, where you're interviewing people about legal problems. How's that going to work again?
2: Well, basically, there's a number of things that I want to do. The first thing that I want to do is just set up a case where people can file their preposterous lawsuit. Because in order to get the records of the preposterous suit that that my trustees, who were the worst trustees as a matter of record since Richard III, the three suits that they filed against me, you have to pay $2 a page to get those from the probate court. And I think the reason they do that in this age of high technology and fast communications is because it prevents you from having a truly public trial. You know, I can't go and query, for example, let me see all of the suits that involved this judge and this attorney and see if she rules for him every single time, because I personally think she's in love with Robert O'Reilly. That's you know, my best guess based on seeing him interact in court. So I would like to get that information truly public, where one guy maybe pays $2 a page in order to get it. But then, having done so, the spiteful bastard sends a copy to me, and I make it available for free thenceforward. And if enough people do that, that's similar to something that's already been doing, being done with Pacer, and actually something that led to the suicide of the guy who started Reddit, who is the FBI came after him because he was publishing documents from Pacer, and he was getting them in a way which was a little bit funky.
1: Wow.
2: Randall Schwartz, that was his name. He was friends with TJ the Spy. That's part of what radicalized him. And so I want to get that information out there, and I also want to set up a thing where people who have already come through it and they know how corrupt the system is, and they know that a lot of times the corrupt system operates by denying you money, which indirectly denies you representation, which indirectly denies you substantive due process. So what I'd like to do is, at least in the case of, now I'm coming from the probate side, not the family court side. I got screwed in probate court. I avoided family court by not getting married. But if somebody had put forward, like, hey, here's $20,000 so you can get represented. Once you get your inheritance, I want $30,000 back. I would have jumped at that, because otherwise it was going through court unrepresented, and probate court is way more complicated than criminal court, because for one thing, in probate court, properly qualified people with bar cards, are allowed to perjure themselves. Apparently that's true in family court as well. Perjury is never allowed in criminal court, which is one of the reasons I think that criminal court is better. And next time I'm given the choice between inheriting money and being indicted, I think I'm just going to be indicted, because it's more fun.
4: It depends on the jurisdiction on the perjury. You know, for instance, I think in the state of Texas, and I don't remember my source on this, but it seems to me in Texas you are not as likely to get away with perjury as you are in another state. Like for instance, I was on the on the phone one day for a half hour conversation with the sitting district attorney. Her name was Carrie Brandenburg. She was a district attorney in Bernalillo County for, I don't know, 10, 15 years or whatever. And we were having a discussion about, you know, about what I experienced in family court here in New Mexico. And we got on the subject of perjury. And I asked her, I said, so do they ever go after people who, you know, blatantly commit perjury in the court, in courts? And she said, she paused for a minute when she was trying to think back. She said, I don't think I have seen anyone prosecuted for perjury in the last 15 years.
2: See, I actually considered strongly and may still put in a motion asking that both my opposing counsel and myself be referred, be investigated by the district attorney for perjury, because if he's not lying, I am.
4: Yeah, right. The what did they sue you for? You said you were, had three different lawsuits against you over this?
2: Yeah, well, it was very interesting. The first one, Q4 of 2024, they send me a letter that says my income from the trust will continue for years to be about $34,000 a year, and that was for use in securing an apartment. The following quarter, they cut me off with no explanation. And the quarter after that, they told me it's actually going to be $6,000 a year. So I was grumpy. They agreed to resign, but then they said, we'll only resign if you indemnify us and hold us harmless. So basically, I had to pay for all their mistakes, even if somebody else sued them. Well, I said, nobody's going to do that, but it won't be me. Mm-hmm. So I didn't do that. So they then say, well, we're just going to continue to occupy the job of trustee without doing the job of trustee so that nobody else can do it until you bend over for us. And I said, they don't think you know me very well, surprisingly enough, because you're my brother, but I don't do that, okay? Nobody likes to be pushed around, and so I didn't do it. So I said I was going to file suit against them. Unfortunately, I erred in that because I did the honorable thing. I let them know in advance and gave them a way out. So instead of doing the honorable thing back, they beat me to court and started with the perjury right off the bat. So that was the one. Then, so that was in January was our first hearing. Then in February, my mother died. Well, that would have allowed me to get the money from her trusts where there were no disputes. Okay. Actually, there were some bookkeeping things that I was questioning, but there's nothing disputed because I didn't have the answers to my questions, so I couldn't say the answers weren't true. And so they then filed a suit for my mother's trust and a suit for my father's trust, both saying that we couldn't possibly agree on a trustee, an issue which we had not discussed particularly. And therefore, they wanted to make sure that I didn't get anything for 6 months. This doesn't make any sense because, for one thing, we didn't need to agree on a trustee. My brother was supposed to get a lump sum free of trust and be done, at which point I would have been the only beneficiary and I could have chosen the new trustee myself. Well, they wanted, so basically they were doing this for leverage because they knew that if I got the money from the second trust, the first thing I was going to do is lawyer up on the first case. So those were just brought for leverage. This is all misconduct, all the way up and down the road. And apparently misconduct is their favorite kind of conduct.
4: This is your brother's attorneys doing that?
2: Yeah. Yeah, I haven't heard from my brother since, like, March.
4: Right.
2: So it's not him. I think he just said, well, I'll tell you what, we don't want to pay our bill, so why don't you loot the trust for as much as you can and screw my brother?
4: Right. Yeah. And how did they get their math so wrong that they gave you $34,000 or told you up front you'd be getting $34,000 a year to be corrected to $6,000? What was the mathematical error they managed to do to get arrive at that math?
2: They didn't know the difference between a nimcrut and a crut. Most people don't. Okay, so let me start with what a crut is. A crut is a charitable remainder unitrust. That means that my father left money, but of course, my father didn't know when he died, when I was gonna die. And he may know now, but he's not telling me. So basically what you do in that situation, and most people don't know when other people are gonna die or still alive. So what you do when you're in that situation is you leave a chunk of money, but instead of letting him have the lump sum, you say, we're going to invest this, and whatever comes back as income will be paid to the beneficiary up to 6%. Now, if we earn less than 6%, okay, now that's where you get to the difference between a crut and a nimcrut. With a regular crut, the crut will always pay out what's called the unitrust amount. So if it's a 6% crut, it will pay 6% every year, even if it doesn't earn 6% every year. And eventually, if it never earns, or if it usually doesn't earn as much as it's paying out, it'll cease to exist. A nimcrut is different in that they pay the lesser of the unitrust amount and the amount they actually earn in income. And then that, if that amount is more than 6%, they pay 6%. If it is less than 6%, they record the shortage, and then in future years, if they earn more than 6%, they make up for the years when they fell short. And so the first year, 2024, I had not troubled myself to read the trust because I had made a mistake of trusting my brother. And so I just took what they gave me, which was the $34,000. That was 6%. Then for Q5 of 2025, they realized that they weren't earning anywhere near that because they were invested entirely for growth. And instead of reallocating the investments, they decided that I should live under a bush and eat out of garbage cans. I disagreed for obvious reasons. A, I hate the Bushes. I'm not crazy about the Democrats either.
1: Yeah.
2: But but also, garbage cans rarely have the kind of food I'm looking for.
1: I'm sure they don't.
2: So and the reason is because, you know, if you have good food, nobody's going to throw it in the garbage.
4: And what about that issue of $2 a page? And now I think in the back of my memory, I think that the rate per page, I don't know who sets that. It might be the Supreme Court of the state in which you're located. I'm not sure. That doesn't really matter. But obviously, in, like you said, in this day and age of electronics, $2 a page is extremely exorbitant because the labor cost is like nothing.
2: Yeah, and they charge you that even if they mail you a PDF, email you a PDF.
4: Right, that's what I'm talking about. If they give you the records electronically, there's zero expense really, other than the whatever the labor is for somebody to click the buttons to make it happen. So it wouldn't matter if you wanted one page or 1 million pages. The labor should be the same, with the exception if there's any research involved in order to select those pages. Do you know if there's a time?
2: No, there's no such thing.
4: Involved?
2: You give them the precise identifier of the document you want, and they either have it or they don't.
4: Okay, so they have no argument then.
2: Yeah.
4: Okay, so now let's take that the argument, and then take it to a venue. So in where my mind goes right away is if they're asking for $2 a page for something that doesn't cost anywhere near $2 a page, it costs like maybe 2/100ths of a cent per page, and they're charging 10,000 percent more. That's not the exact math, probably, but...
2: That's very bad math, but it's okay. I know what you mean.
4: Right.
2: Nobody knows what you're talking about.
4: Well, good. I'm glad nobody knows.
2: Yeah.
4: At least there's somebody, then, that does.
2: Yeah.
4: So if you take that argument, then, and file a simple complaint, a federal complaint at in the federal court, which is really simple to do on a very basic level like that, because the argument's pretty simple. It's like these guys are charging $2 a page, and I need 1,000 pages or whatever, and that's exorbitant and not called for. It's unfair. Should be illegal.
2: Well, the important thing is it violates my my constitutional rights in that I'm guaranteed a speedy and public trial. But if you're hoarding the documents and nobody can get them, it wasn't public, was it?
4: Right. So you got multiple legal legs to stand on. So one, it's not just in that they're charging you $2 a page when it shouldn't cost that. So that's one legal ground. And then the other is a due process argument that you're not getting due process because, it's the same argument as poll fees, that you have to pay a poll tax in order to vote. And, I mean, in fact, that could be a citation in your case. It's like, look over here, they used to charge in order to vote, and voting is that's what they call a fundamental right. They can't charge you an exorbitant fee to exercise your fundamental right.
2: And I know a lot of people from Poland. They should be able to vote like the rest of us if they're living here.
4: Right, exactly. But it's your fundamental right and your due process right. So there's two different things there. It's a fundamental civil right, and it's a due process right, which once again is a civil right, and you could argue that it's a fundamental right. It may or may not rise to the level of a fundamental right, but it probably does. And then submit that to the federal court, and then at least the state would have to answer, not just to you, but they'd have to be explaining to a federal judge what they're doing. And even if they won, even if you lost that case, they would at least have to respond.
2: Well, they'd have to respond, and whatever statutes I tried to use to support my case, they would have to say, that doesn't do that, which is my opportunity to go to the legislature and say, well, it doesn't do that, and it should. And I would do that, except the legislature is a bunch of crooks, and they don't care what I think.
4: That's another thing. Have you tried actually calling your representative, your senators, in Michigan, and tell them your problem, and that's what your court is doing to you, and see if they have any pull?
2: Well, the problem is all my representatives live in New Hampshire, and they won't go to Michigan so I can call them there.
3: Thanks for the call tonight, David. This is Ben Free Talk Live. 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If you didn't get your call in,
2: the show will come on next weekend.
3: Mm-hmm. Otherwise, thanks for listening. Peace.
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10: From Feature Story News in Washington, I'm Nick Harper with the Week in Review. This week, a pilot on a plane being flown to Israel was stabbed by his co-pilot in what investigators say was an attempt to crash the commercial jet. The plane plunged before passengers were able to overpower the attacker and fly the plane safely to Saudi Arabia. The incident is being investigated as alleged terrorism. Blake Sifton in Tel Aviv has been following the situation and sent this report.
11: When you fly on an Israeli carrier, you are subjected to questioning and scrutiny before you've even been allowed to check in for your flight. And all Israeli airlines have air marshals, and El Al, the national carrier, is known to have anti-missile technology on their planes. But authorities here have said over the past day as this event unfolded that Israel has no power to enforce checks or have air marshals on flights that are not Israeli operated.
10: This week, the Pentagon announced that it's sending a new carrier strike group to the Middle East. The USS Theodore Roosevelt is heading to the region, adding roughly 10,000 sailors and Marines, and giving the US President Donald Trump extra options should he decide to attack Iran. He said he will make that decision very soon. Despite several rounds of indirect talks taking place earlier this week between the US and Iran, it's all having an impact on the upcoming midterm elections next month. Democrats are now favourites to win control of both the House of Representatives and the Senate. Ever since James Goodison has more from Washington.
12: Not only does President Trump have to contend with the fact that all polls are showing toward the idea that the Democrats will take the House of Representatives, but now there does seem to be a sense that the Democrats are the favourites too to take control of the Senate, which would mean, if it comes to pass, that President Trump's last 2 years will be with an opposition party in control of both of the houses of Congress.
10: The US doctor who oversaw the failed execution of Christa Pike in Tennessee on Wednesday has been linked to an earlier botched lethal injection in the state. Tennessee Governor Bill Lee has halted all remaining executions for the rest of the year and ordered an independent review, as FSN's Simon Marks reports.
13: They say that Christa Pike received two separate full syringes of pentobarbital, that the curtains in the execution chamber were drawn twice, denying witnesses an opportunity to see exactly what was going on inside the chamber. She complained that there was a pain in her arm and she thought it was going to burst. She asked if it was always like this. Her advisors urged her to relax during the process.
10: From bureaus worldwide, this is FSN. This week, tech executives met at the White House and signed a voluntary AI safety accord. However, they admitted afterwards that it was regulation that might now need to be written into law. US President Donald Trump has urged self-policing for the industry, even though AI bosses have warned of risks. FSN's Kate Fisher reports from Washington.
14: They said they had signed this voluntary accord saying that they would regulate themselves. That's something, though, that Donald Trump, US President, is supportive of. He also believes there should be less government oversight over the development of AI, despite warnings from some of the very people, those tech leaders who were in the room with him.
10: French student unions have called for a fresh round of school and university blockades and protests following the government's formal presentation of a budget which unions say will not help the French education system. French President Emmanuel Macron has blamed hard-left politicians for fueling the protests, while student groups say that they will protest again with a major demonstration planned for the 6th of October. Manchester City's chief executive says the footballing Premier League has a conspiracy theory against the club. It's facing the threat of severe sanctions after an independent commission found that the club had clearly intended to circumvent Premier League rules over 9 seasons with spending. It's been found guilty of dozens of financial breaches, including sham sponsorship deals. Sports editor of City AM, Frank Delares, says there now could be further developments.
15: The timescales that have been put in place for this, there's a lot of awareness at the Premier League that this has dragged on. It's not looked good for them. So they are particularly keen, I think, to get this wrapped up. And obviously then at that stage, they can move on to any possible sanctions.
10: And that's the Week in Review. That's Feature Story News, Nick Harper reporting.
16: Images of destruction are flooding in, and the worst isn't over. Experts warn that Hurricane Ashley could strike as many as 8 bars throughout the day. Her Cinco de Mayo plans, combined with all the recent drama with Scott, have created perfect conditions for Hurricane Ashley to cause a lot of damage this afternoon and well into the evening. Here's a look at Ashley's path of destruction so far. At 11 a.m., she landed on Foster Street, moving from O'Murphy's to the Blue Iguana, hitting the place that does the mini pizzas the hardest. And she's expected to merge with other high-pressure systems, including BFFs Jessica and Christy, within the next hour. Forecasters predict that some areas could see all 3 grown women obnoxiously shouting, wearing sombreros and fake mustaches as early as 5 p.m. The whirlwind might not die down until close to 2:30 a.m. when she's expected to be kicked out of a reggae bar called the Lion's Den for saying something racist. Our thoughts are with everyone in her path.
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1: And Chad.
0: And we'll be joined by Jay Noon later in the show, but first just me and Chad for the segment, I guess. He might be in the middle of the segment too, but we have lots of things to talk about, including, like, I feel like the biggest thing I've been seeing people, like, going live and talking about is these two failed executions in Tennessee recently, which really surprised me, because right before the show, I had only heard of the one lady, that there was this woman who, she's a murderer, and she really kind of, like, she didn't plead guilty, but I don't feel bad calling her a murderer or anything, because it's not like I'm just, like, trusting what the cops said about her or something. It's like she claims she didn't take her plea deal only because she didn't want to die in prison, because her plea deal was gonna be just like life without parole, and instead she just was told that, like, oh, nobody would send, like, her lawyer, she claimed, and by the way, this woman's name is Krista Pike in Tennessee. She claims that her lawyer told her nobody's going to send an attractive young woman to sentence an attractive young woman to death. So that's the only reason she took it. But that, she wasn't, like, really, like, fighting against being called guilty. She was just like, oh, I hope I don't get too much time kind of thing. So
1: she thought she was going to get less than life in prison,
0: right,
1: for the murder.
0: Not just murder, but, like, torture too. Like, there was this woman who she, Krista, thought that this woman, and I can pull up, we'll get to her name, I'm sure, when it gets to the article, but there was this woman she believed was flirting with her boyfriend, and so she, like, kidnapped her, carved a pentagram into her chest, and, like, hit her in the face with a hammer, and cut her head off while she was still alive. Well, I don't know if I should say all those things on there, but it's too late now.
1: With the participation of her boyfriend?
0: No. I think it was just her.
1: It was just her by herself?
0: Yeah. So she was just jealous of this woman. She, I think, was 18, and the girl that she killed was 19, so they were going to college together. And yeah, I won't get too far into the, like, it's just, like, I think I've been desensitizing myself because I've been, like, watching, you know, like, true crime a lot recently when I had stopped. I had stopped completely for a few years because I was getting, like, scared in Texas watching, like, true crime. Right. I don't think it's, like, that good for, and maybe especially women, honestly. Like, I was getting, like always, like, had my head on a swivel when I was, like, never in danger, like,
1: it's,
0: ever.
1: I don't think it's good. I don't think it's good to focus on that kind of stuff, but, some of that, I mean, especially when it's for entertainment.
0: Yeah.
1: There are actually aspects of a lot of the, especially the famous killings and the famous serial killers that there's some questions that should be asked.
0: That's how I feel about Gypsy Rose, and that's how I kind of accidentally eased back into, like, watching it all the time, is because with Gypsy Rose, it's like, I think that she is a part of a cult, and her, like, cult helped her out because she basically killed her mom. There's no such thing as accessory for murder in Missouri. She should have been, she did get plead guilty, or maybe she didn't plead guilty, but she took a plea deal. So she pled guilty to second degree murder of her mom, not accessory. And she goes around saying, like, I didn't do the actual kill. And she has that voice. I didn't do the actual kill. My boyfriend did it for me, and I just asked him to do it. But that's what she did. She got a mentally disabled man who has level 2 autism and, like, a 85 IQ to come down from another state and kill her mom for her because she believed that she could get out of it that way. But I don't even know that I believe that she really just, like, believed she was going to get out of it. I think she just knew she couldn't get in trouble because she was part of, like, a cult. Like, her and her mom were scamming, saying that she was disabled and couldn't walk and all this stuff. She is disabled, but in certain ways that are, like, different. Like, it's not like she had, like, cancer or anything that she sometimes claimed to have. Her medical documents have leaked, like, come out. And lots of stuff has come out slowly from, like, FOIAs. I know we're talking about a different thing right now, but I think it's really important, and I talk about it every once in a while on the show, but I don't think I've ever said why I think it's important for, like, let's say, a libertarian to pay attention to. I think that there are times where if somebody is in maybe some little club that the, like, prosecution is in or can be influenced by, then they will actually, like, get people out of really bad trouble. Like, Gypsy Rose did 10 years only, and her boyfriend that did the actual stabbing, who was, like, retarded, he did, he got life. And not only that, you can't find a bad article about her. It's, like, searching and digging in the mud to try to find, like, YouTube videos that actually tell the truth.
1: Yeah, I mean, they can get people off. I don't know too much about that case, but I know in the cases of people like Jeffrey Dahmer, Ted Bundy...

0: Bundy, Otis Toole, Henry Lee Lucas. They admittedly, they said themselves, and I mean, they'll say that this is that they're not reliable, but that they were part of networks that were committing contract killings and cult killings as well. And some of the times where you see things like where Jeffrey Dahmer would have had, in order to commit two murders, he would have had to commit a murder, like get into his car and drive at like 80 miles an hour to the location of the second murder and be there within like 20 minutes or something and then commit a second murder. It seems like a lot of these that they're kind of tying up a lot of loose ends with a lot of the celebrity serial killers where they do have some killings, or at least they're taking part in some killings, but then a whole bunch of other killings are just piled on top. Some of these people like Henry Lee Lucas, who was pardoned by George Herbert Walker Bush.
1: Just to like clarify, you're saying that you think like some of these people might be like people, a whole bunch of murder victims that were murder victims of maybe a whole bunch of different people, and like they just put it all in one guy.
0: Obviously they're doing that a lot of times too. What's not brought up in the media, especially when you're watching these sort of like infotainment shows where people like to watch them because they're entertained by hearing about people being murdered, and they like to see like crime scene photos and things like that. And they don't touch on the fact that a lot of times like the victims know each other. It always is revolving around some kind of a lone nut who's just out on their own and committing, you know, enormous numbers of murders, which would be really difficult to pull off without having any kind of help. And a lot of times they'll say, like with Jeffrey Dahmer, I believe when he was arrested, he said, "Who else did you get?" You know, because he was completely, I mean, there was definitely a network of people around him that were committing murders.
1: Who else did you get?
0: Jeffrey Dahmer, I believe it was, like when he first got arrested. Yeah, he asked the cops, he said, who else did you guys get? Like, it was obvious to him that they would have caught other people.
1: Wow.
0: Some of them have political connections, like John Wayne Gacy. He was part of the local, I believe it was the Republican Party. And in a major way too. So a lot of these people have political connections. A lot of the victims knew each other too. And actually a lot of the victims were part of, and they were local, drug addicts who were known to be in relationships with police officers and things like that. That's a really common thread that ties them together. I don't know about these ones in particular, but even the first one that you said where it talks about she tortured someone, cut a pentagram into their chest, right, cut their head off. I mean, that kind of stuff, it would be a lot easier to do with help. I mean, particularly if you're a woman, you know, if it's the first time you ever killed anyone and you just, you know, carry out this like brutal murder all on your own with satanic overtones to it, you know.
1: Yeah, like why the satanic overtones? Like what? Who taught you that? You know, just, and it was, I think in the 80s too, it's not like they had no way to get into that kind of information, but like, unless you knew what you were doing, you wouldn't just think like, and I want to, you know, put a pentagram on their chest, you know, like usually you'd have to like learn the actual ritual. So let's get into that exact, case. I feel maybe we shouldn't even keep saying like that act, like that specific act is a little too nasty to put on the air. So I apologize for that. But we will talk about the botched, execution of Krista when we come after we answer this call. But what's her name? Krista Pike. There we go. Okay, so Sarah in New Mexico, you're on Free Talk Live. What's on your mind?
2: Oh, I just want to bring up that our state went back and changed our minds about making the felons not be able to vote. So they just keep going back and forth, and I thought...
1: Could you back off your mic a little bit so it's not so loud? It's been a lot better when you do that. Thanks.
2: Okay, thank you.
1: So you're saying right now they are not allowing felons to vote?
2: Right. Like, oh, wow. That's what they're telling me, and they're telling me that they have to finish out their probation. They have to, whatever they agree on the terms of release. And I think after they finish that out, I wonder how long they have to wait, but they went back to that, and then I figured that felons being able to vote was just kind of goofy. It sounded ridiculous when they had that law when they let you out of jail, you could register and vote the very day, and you know,

0: Oh, okay. So I will. My phone is kind of old, like 5 years old. Maybe that might have something to do with it. Maybe my phone is getting kind of old.
1: It's sounding much
0: But
1: better
2: yeah,
1: right
2: it is
1: now.
2: sounding better now.
1: Yeah.
0: Okay, well, you know what? You have it set so that I have to talk really soft. You know, like that's what I'm doing. I'm talking really soft.
1: I'll try to turn you down a little for now, but it's just I don't want to turn you down too much because everybody else's calls come in just fine. But I did turn you down a little, so hopefully it's not too hard. But if you could just talk a little softer than you were. So right, you were saying that right now felons cannot vote, and he asked you, do you like it that way? You like that
2: Yeah,
1: felons can't
2: apparently she
1: vote?
2: doesn't want them to. I'm kind of agnostic on this because I don't really like the democratic process to begin with.
1: Right, I
2: I
1: know.
2: mean,
1: It is hard to
2: voting
1: like have a
2: is,
1: huge opinion.
2: yeah, I mean, you know, whether or not a felon votes, you know, I
1: I feel
2: mean.
1: like while we're in this system, it's like kind of messed up that you lose your right for life to do something that like everyone else gets to control your life over. You know what I mean? But
2: Yeah.
1: at
2: Well,
1: the same
0: I
1: time,
0: think that if you let criminals vote, it's dangerous because there's a lot of people against flock cameras and surveillance cameras, so that like they could vote for candidates that will remove the flock cameras
2: oh, and you're
0: and
2: saying
0: video
2: you like
0: cameras.
2: flock cameras?
0: Well, we need them to. We got so much crime here in Albuquerque. We got shoplifting, auto theft, home
2: But aren't,
0: burglary.
2: don't you think that the liberal candidates are in general more lax on crime than the conservative ones? And wouldn't felons maybe be more likely to vote for people who are lax on crime just in case they commit more crimes?
0: Not always have been the case here in our state. It generally, Republicans happen to be a little bit more stricter on crime. That's the standard. But over here, they'll say and do whatever to get elected. If you're a Republican, they'll remove red light cameras, get rid of speeding cameras, get rid of flock cameras just so they could get in
2: That's a
0: the
2: really big
0: office
2: issue
0: without hurting you.
2: for you, isn't it? You really want a lot of cameras.
0: Well, I think we need them because Albuquerque has so much crime. And if you let the criminals, the felons vote, I have no idea who was behind this. Those are the dangers. Like, if you're in a small town, let's say your whole family is like criminals, and they all get to vote when they come out. Could you imagine that nonsense? It's so easy to have counselors that'll represent the criminals, and your city's gonna turn into a just complete dump.
1: Somebody can get like a felony for all of a sudden, like every good example escapes me, but you can get a felony for things that are like absolutely ridiculous and not violent, you know what I mean? But thanks for the call, Sarah. I definitely disagree with the idea of being like having the entire city covered in cameras to quote unquote stop crime. Like where Sarah is, they already have a lot of like red light cameras and stuff like that. Like they, let me see if they actually in New Mexico have what are they called? Like the license plate readers?
2: The flock cameras.
1: More of the actual. I'm sure they have flock cameras. That's for sure. Because like every state, almost. I'm pretty sure all of them have them right now.
2: Yeah.
1: License plate readers in New Mexico. Let's see. Yep, they have them in New Mexico. They're mounted on patrol cars, fixed infrastructure, and ports of entry to scan and track vehicle plates in real time. Yep. Here's a map. Let me see if it looks like a ton. So like, you know, Sarah is saying that where she lives is so incredibly, Albuquerque has the most. And she's saying
2: Okay.
1: that Albuquerque where she lives
2: Yeah, and it's not working.
1: is
2: It's
1: super
2: still
1: dangerous.
2: dangerous. Yeah,
1: Yeah.
2: of
1: So,
2: course.
1: wow, yeah, there's a cool little website called lprmaps.com. Never heard of it before, but license plate reader maps.com. And you can look at your state and it shows like green on your state where there's license plate readers. New Hampshire shows 47 total cameras where New Mexico was showing, oops, let me get to it again. New Mexico was showing 782. That's crazy.
2: Wow. Yeah. I
1: It's
2: mean,
1: bigger, obviously, but that's still a lot.
2: obviously, the danger would be to everyone's privacy, and it doesn't seem like most people care. A lot of people don't care. I mean, now that there's a lot of pushback against the flock cameras, which is good, But I mean, there could come a point where you really don't want your government to be able to surveil everything that you're doing. I mean, as of right now, I mean, I guess if you're not technically breaking the law, you don't have much to worry about. But it's, you know, why can't people just think into the future a little bit and think, like, how could this be abused?
1: You know? Like, how could it be used against something I'm doing that, like, let's say you're Sarah. What if the Republicans get in charge and there's something you're doing, Sarah, that the Republicans don't like? Like, they could make it illegal, make it a felony, then you can't vote because you asked for them to take away felons' rights to vote, and you know, you're being tracked.
2: And the same thing can be said on the other side with things like ICE too, where you're just like, okay, well, what if ICE gets weaponized? What if a Democrat comes to power and starts weaponizing those powers against people that supported ICE to begin with?
1: Yeah, people who like don't want to vaccinate their kids or something, for example.
2: Or whatever. I mean, if there's not very much oversight, what if they're going to arrest people maybe that they didn't think, that they didn't even suspect of necessarily being an illegal immigrant, but what if they just are like, well, it was an administrative, mistake, but we ended up accidentally arresting someone who might have had political implications or something like that. And what if, you know, if there's no due process there, what if that person ends up getting detained or deported or disappeared and we don't have any record of it because there was no oversight into it? You know, it's a really dangerous situation.
1: Well, we have Dave in Ridley in Colorado on the line. So, Dave, you're on Free Talk Live. What's on your mind?
3: The thing they're not talking about. That's what's on my mind. So, I call in a lot about AI safety and particularly the risk of superintelligence.
1: Okay, yeah.
3: And the, I thought it was just because I was new to this, you know, I mean, 6 years ago I was new to it, and I never would see anyone talking about means over ends, right? So the problems that people worry about and that we get with AI often is a result of the goals being more important than the means. So you've heard of the concept of a paper clipper?
1: No, not in AI terms.
3: So this is sort of a thought experiment, but it has implications in reality. If you give an AI the mission to maximize the number of paperclips, then it will do everything it can without regard to human lives or anything else. It will turn the universe into paperclips, basically.
2: I've heard of that concept. I never heard it called paperclipping, but people usually put it in some way that it's going to end up destroying humanity because you gave it a goal and it's going to only focus on that goal regardless of any other consequence is the idea, right?
3: Yeah, modern AIs can't do this sort of thing because humans have control over them. But as soon as one is developed that does, that's not under human control, you start asking the question, well, what happens if it decides it wants to do something and humans can't tell it no anymore?
2: Well, so, wouldn't the humans have had to tell it to do that to begin with?
3: Yeah, and this is where you get into the problem of ends versus means. So people, it seems like no one in the AI safety community has even used the word means. They just talk about, well, get this goal or that goal, but there's almost no focus on just the means. And the means are so much more important than the end.
2: Yeah, well, I think it's the people that are behind the AI and what their intentions are that's the real danger. Like, are they going to program AI to be weaponized and hurt people, or are they not going to do that? Right? The threat of AI is just the same threat as, perhaps more powerful, but that we've always faced from people who are psychopaths. You know, if a psychopathic person creates an AI and then gives the AI the means to be able to do an enormous amount of harm on people and enables it to do that, then essentially that's what we need to really be looking out for more than just like the AI itself.
3: Maybe. The thing that I've done, and there's not that much I can do, but I just try when I give instructions to AIs usually via the system prompt, I will make sure that right near the top is the zero aggression principle. Don't try to avoid committing acts of aggression. And again, I've never heard an AI safety person or an AI frontier lab person even bring up this concept, but I think it's something that we have to offer to this discussion as libertarians, that, you know, if you're incorporating the zero aggression principle into an AI's design, that should make it safer.
2: So then what would you do? Propose regulations on the AI companies that someone has to look at their code and make sure that this is what they're doing?
3: No, that would just make things worse. If you had a regulation that could be enforced without committing an act of aggression, then I guess I'd be okay with that. But since regulation is enforced at taxpayer expense, I can't advocate for something like that.
2: Right.
3: That would be me using inappropriate means to achieve my...
2: No, I understand that. I guess it was...
1: Coming back in after this break, 603-283-6160. Sorry, kind of cut y'all off there. You can call in 603-283-6160. 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
5: From Feature Story News in Washington, I'm Nick Harper with the Week in Review. This week, a pilot on a plane being flown to Israel was stabbed by his co-pilot in what investigators say was an attempt to crash the commercial jet. The plane plunged before passengers were able to overpower the attacker and fly the plane safely to Saudi Arabia. The incident is being investigated as alleged terrorism. Blake Sifton in Tel Aviv has been following the situation and sent this report.
6: When you fly on an Israeli carrier, you are subjected to questioning and scrutiny before you've even been allowed to check in for your flight. And all Israeli airlines have air marshals, and El Al, the national carrier, is known to have anti-missile technology on their planes. But authorities here have said over the past day as this event unfolded that Israel has no power to enforce checks or have air marshals on flights that are not Israeli operated.
5: This week, the Pentagon announced that it's sending a new carrier strike group to the Middle East. The USS Theodore Roosevelt is heading to the region, adding roughly 10,000 sailors and Marines, and giving the US President Donald Trump extra options should he decide to attack Iran. He said he will make that decision very soon, despite several rounds of indirect talks taking place earlier this week between the US and Iran. It's all having an impact on the upcoming midterm elections next month. Democrats are now favourites to win control of both the House of Representatives and the Senate. Ever since James Goodison has more from Washington.
7: Not only does President Trump have to contend with the fact that all polls are showing toward the idea that the Democrats will take the House of Representatives, but now there does seem to be a sense that the Democrats are the favourites too to take control of the Senate, which would mean, if it comes to pass, that President Trump's last 2 years will be with an opposition party in control of both of the houses of Congress.
5: The US doctor who oversaw the failed execution of Christa Pike in Tennessee on Wednesday has been linked to an earlier botched lethal injection in the state. Tennessee Governor Bill Lee has halted all remaining executions for the rest of the year and ordered an independent review, as FSN's Simon Marks reports.
8: They say that Krista Pike received two separate full syringes of pentobarbital, that the curtains in the execution chamber were drawn twice, denying witnesses an opportunity to see exactly what was going on inside the chamber. She complained that there was a pain in her arm and she thought it was going to burst. She asked if it was always like this. Her advisors urged her to relax during the process.
5: From Bureaus Worldwide, this is FSN.
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0: 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And I'd like to thank Monero FTW for being an amplifier with us here at Free Talk Live. 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With us here in the studio, you've got me, Bonnie.
1: And Chad.
0: And in the beginning of the show, of course, anyone can call in at 603-283-6160 and change the subject. So it was about 30 minutes ago at the beginning of the show, we were talking about actually like serial killers in general and, you know, just like kind of like, let's say conspiracies about them. But in my opinion, like conspiracies with like facts to back them up. And we are going to talk about this botched execution of this woman in Tennessee, but also apparently it was two. I haven't figured out the whole story. Like, I kind of saved it for the show. But apparently there was, like, some women who wanted to become executioners and use a different medicine. But that's, like, kind of, it's possibly just how, like, Twitter people, like, incels, I don't know, are describing it. Like, oh, we put women in charge. I don't really know. It could be the case. Like, honestly, it could. But I don't know. Like, they wanted to use a different, like, nicer drug, but they ended up making a woman feel like her arm was going to explode in excruciating pain, and now she's, like, just in a coma.
1: So that's a twist on this story, is that they wanted women to be executioners, and then the women wanted a drug that was not as painful?
0: Yeah, that's what I've heard Twitter people say.
1: Okay.
0: So let's get into it. Let's see if this talks anything about that. And joining us, we have, let me unmute you.
1: Jay Noon.
0: Hi, Jay.
2: What's up, Jay?
1: Sorry, I got here a little late.
0: It's okay. You're excused. Have you heard anything about this woman whose execution was botched in Tennessee?
1: Just a little headline.
0: Basically me too.
1: Don't really have the bandwidth. I'm into more important things like taking my kids dirt bike riding. So
0: nice. So with this, I feel like it has some, like, state implications. It's not just, like, gossip, in my opinion. I just don't know exactly the facts, so I'm going to get into it a little bit. It says, questions surrounding Tennessee's... This is, by the way, by The Independent. Questions surrounding Tennessee's administration of capital punishment have resurfaced following the botched execution of Krista Pike, marking the second time since 2022 that the state has suspended the death penalty, despite accounting for only a small minority of executions across the United States. Her legal team reported on Friday that the 50-year-old was left unconscious and hooked to a ventilator. So I'm not sure if that means, like, in a coma, like I said, but unconscious and hooked to a ventilator in a facility near Nashville. They stated that staff in the death chamber pricked her with needles at least seven times before administering two doses of lethal chemicals, leaving her hospitalized with severe burns and blisters on her arms. This is a murderer who, like, tortured a 19-year-old girl, so...
1: Is this the one that was been on death row for, like, 40 or 50 years or something?
0: Yeah, because she was, like, 18 when she did the crime, and now she's 50, so, yep. We've just been paying for her to live this whole time. The aborted procedure represents Tennessee's second flawed execution attempt within a four-month span. Figures compiled by the Death Penalty Information Center show that the state has conducted merely four of the more than 140 capital punishments carried out across the nation since 2022. So that means they have a 50% fail rate. That's pretty bad.
1: So I wonder if the Tennessee Department of Corrections has implemented, like, a DEI initiative, you know, to hire, like, diverse and, you know, inclusive.
3: That's what she was just saying, is that they were, like, trying to hire women. I don't know much about this, but
0: I might be misinformed.
3: They wanted to use a different drug. I mean, if they're botching 50%, like, why, like, if you're going to do executions, which they probably shouldn't. I mean, so many people get exonerated and stuff. And honestly, being in prison for the rest of your life has got to be horrific anyway.
0: Yeah.
3: I mean, just being locked in a box forever. I mean, it would almost be worse to me. Why don't they just go back to gunshot to the head? I mean, 1 second, you're gone. Like, no matter what, you're not going to botch it. You know, just shoot them in the head one time.
0: Yeah.
3: And so done. Scary.
1: Yeah. And the thing is with, the death penalty, you know, there's just the way these prosecutors are so, you know, just eager to just find people guilty, whether they're guilty or not.
0: Yeah. And they can know if somebody is innocent and just not care. I don't think that's the case with Krista Pike. And I looked into just her case, like, the typical, like, you know, the what's it called? The spark notes yesterday, because I wanted to make sure there wasn't even like any question. Like, she didn't take a guilty plea just because, in her words, she didn't think she would get convicted, get the death penalty as an attractive young woman. Like, she didn't say, I didn't take the plea because I'm innocent, you know what I mean?
1: Yep.
0: And just other things like that. Like, she was, like, I'm pretty sure found with the body, but we can get into it if it shows.
1: And I really think the only way the death penalty should really apply, I'm kind of anti-death penalty, but the only way it should really apply is if you either had a government job or were an elected government official or worked for some agency or corporation that got government money. I really think that, you know,
0: if you're a parasite.
1: Right, that's interesting. If you're a parasite class, sure.
0: If you're a parasite, then we can ivermectin you. Oh my God, that's bad.
1: Ivermectin doesn't... Well, yeah, it kills parasites, right? Doesn't kill people.
0: Yeah. So, yeah, we started talking about how, you know, Tennessee has been one of the worst states as far as failing. I know that it wasn't too long ago that there was a big story about one in Alabama where he didn't die and he was instead just left in excruciating pain. It was some guy. It said the aborted procedure, meaning like that they just stopped trying on Krista Pike. The aborted procedure represents Tennessee's second flawed execution attempt within a four-month span. Figures compiled by the death penalty information show that the state has conducted merely four in more than 140... four out of 140 out of the whole state. Sorry, read that, sorry. Following the failed attempt on Pike's life, Republican... That's kind of a funny way to say it. You attempted on her life. Yeah, she's on death row. So, following the failed attempt on Pike's life, Republican Governor Bill Lee called a halt to all executions statewide and commissioned an external inquiry to determine what went wrong as demands for reform emerged from both opponents and proponents of capital punishment. So, yeah, this article so far has been all about, like, oh, it just needed to be stopped until we figure something out, but I want to know how it got here. It says, in an emergency court submission filed on Friday, lawyers representing Pike explained that she suffered severe blistering across her arms days after the attempt, caused by the corrosive bleach-like nature of the two pentobarbital doses administered to her body. The legal team expressed their belief that the faulty IV placement caused the pentobarbital to flow directly into her body tissue rather than entering her bloodstream. Oh, so it wasn't even a chemical specific, like, it wasn't about the chemical. It was about, like, that these people couldn't find
3: they
0: a vein.
3: Didn't inject it correctly.
0: Right. So far I haven't found anything saying, like, oh, we hired all women to do it and then they wanted a nicer way to do it. I could be wrong. It could be just, like, not being covered here. It's really hard to find articles that talk about the important
3: stuff. I think they just need to do away with the death penalty. I mean, this is ridiculous. I mean, these people are sitting on death row for decades going through all of this. They have more appeals and everything else. I mean, if the person's guilty of committing these acts, put them in a box, put them in a cage for the rest of their life. Or I mean, at the very least, if you're going to commit executions, instead of doing it, you know, with these idiotic methods like this, one gunshot to the back of the head and there's no mistakes, the person's not going to have any pain. What's so wrong with that? I don't know if you're going to do it. I think they just need to get rid of it.
1: You know, outsource the prison deal to some third world asshole country, you know, prison colony islands. I kind of like that idea.
3: That's not a bad idea.
0: I feel like in today's world, it'd be easier to get off an island. Like, you just pay somebody on a boat.
3: Well, it might be too nice too, if they committed horrific murders and stuff. Just if they put them in a small cage, and then they can just live there forever.
0: Like, in the middle of Australia, one of those places where, like, no one can live, like, uninhabitable to humans. You know how,
3: yeah,
0: like,
3: what, and just have them die of thirst or something?
0: Yeah, just exposure, yeah.
3: I mean, yeah, if you're going to do it, just a gunshot to the back of the head. Otherwise, just get rid of this, because this whole idea of debating all of this and, like, who's going to be doing the executions and all these different chemicals they're using, there's so many horror stories about this, and it's like, there's the easy solution. We know how to kill somebody really, really easily, really cheap, too. It doesn't cost anything. You know, a bullet to the back of the head, they're dead.
1: So I've... I was in the horse business for a long time, and I grew up in the horse business, and I've witnessed many horses be put down. I've put down some horses myself. Only one time when it come to using a gun on a horse did I observe it go badly.
0: Oh, yeah. And I wondered, I was like, I'm sure there are times that when they don't die right away, but you just try again, right?
1: Well, so here's a scenario. So probably half the times when I've seen them use the blue juice on the horse, the blue juice, I believe, is sodium pentanol or something. I'm not really sure what it is.
0: Like an injection?
1: Yeah. So it's... And more recently, what they do is they give the horse something that like basically puts them to sleep, and then they give them another injection of something that stops the heart. When I was a kid, it was blue juice, we called it, because it looked like, you know, it was blue juice in a syringe, and you give them like 100 cc's of this stuff in the vein, and about half the times the horses would thrash around and go crazy. I watched a veterinarian one day.
0: Oh God, that's awful.
1: Get like really, really hurt because the horse just like flailed, and it was like a 1500 pound horse. And I think this guy got broken ribs and something else, you know, he got, you know, thrashed really bad. And another time I watched a horse, I guess I was a teenager, and this horse, it wasn't our horse, it was a friend's horse, and we, you know, helped him out. We're over there with the vet, and we got the horse in the trailer to put him down because we're going to take him somewhere where they can bury him. And the horse basically went crazy and busted out of the trailer and, like, ran, like, down the road and ended up dying in some neighbor's yard. And the horse was, like, all cut up, and, like, there was a... We followed the trail of blood to find the horse.
0: Whoa.
1: That one was pretty...
0: That's awful.
1: The poor woman who owned that horse, man, she was, like,
0: yeah,
1: really
0: exactly.
1: beside
0: like,
1: herself.
0: If that happened to my dog while being put down or something, like, and I would way rather them shoot him than that happen.
1: So I've seen horses shot with like, a .22 long rifle, .22 Magnum, a .45 handgun. The best thing is, like, a .308. Or 7.62 54 R, which is like a Mosin Magat, which is one that I've used to put down a couple of horses before. And those, you know, it's just one shot to the head. It works really well. The one time I've seen a horse be put down with a gun where it went not good was the guy shot the horse with a .22. And he was a 17-year-old kid that shot the horse with a .22. Well, I didn't really, I was not far away when this happened. You know, they called me up to kind of help him out with this deal after he shot the horse. But the horse was also 35 years old, and a horse's head, their forehead, it just grows and grows and grows. It never stops growing. Their skull gets thicker and thicker.
0: Mm, wow.
1: So the .22 didn't really like penetrate the horse's skull. The kid ended up putting two rounds in the horse's forehead, and it didn't die. And then it went out in the woods. And then he had called somebody, you know, told him what's going on. And then he, you know, that guy told him, well, you need to put it, you know, behind, you know, and you know, basically shoot the horse from kind of like behind the ear, you know, so it would go, and that took care of it. But yeah, this, like, you know, lethal injection stuff, you know, with the horses, I've seen it just go bad like half the time. And that's what you're saying with this Tennessee here, they've botched half of them.
0: It sounded like they've done four since 2022 and they've failed two. So, if that's correct.
1: Okay.
0: Right.
1: Well, yeah, I've kind of, you know, witnessed dozens of horses in my life be put down. And, you know, the gunshots, you know, got like a very high rate of like making it happen quick. I butcher pigs. I shoot probably a half a dozen pigs a year. Couple of years I've done 20 or 30 pigs with, you know, a 9mm. And
0: do they have bigger skulls than horses?
1: Well, so the pigs are usually only like, you know, 9 months to like a year old, you know, when we do them. So they don't get I'm pretty sure the same thing happens. But yeah, I got a good friend. He you know, he's butchered a lot of big sows that are 4 or 5 years old, for example, and put them down.
0: Like the pig size I'm thinking of is like that big female pig you had with like a bunch of babies that one time that were really cute. So maybe the average one's not that big.
1: So like those pigs that you saw, those big sows, I brought them to a butcher, and he used what is his gun is a 22 Magnum. So it's basically, I think it's the same bullet as a 22 long rifle.
0: That's crazy. I didn't know, like, people are, like, in their backyard shooting pigs. I would have assumed, like, it's always, like, a electric thing. Because I just feel like it's, like, how do you make sure, like, I don't know. I'm speaking completely from my ignorance, so don't take any offense. I'm just, like, how do you make sure, like, you don't miss is pretty obvious, but, like, no one's behind you. Like, it just seems like, where does the bullet go?
3: Just the same with any gun safety, you know? I mean, don't have someone standing behind the pig while you're trying to shoot it.
0: Yeah, right? So your backdrop
1: is very important. Like, the one butcher that I like to use, he's a non-USDA guy. He does a really good job. He's like, he works a regular job. It's just kind of sort of like his second job. And he has a kill box that is in the back of his barn. It's basically a stall of his barn that's set up as a kill box. The other, what's behind his barn is essentially like forest. And I mean, there isn't even any bullet holes, you know, in the back of his barn. And him and I have, you know, I've talked with a lot of guys, you know, a lot of butchers. And so he uses a 22 Magnum, which has a tremendous amount of powder behind the bullet. There is, maybe 10 times the amount of gunpowder with a 22 Magnum versus a 22 long rifle. And the bullet could be a little bit longer. It's not any thicker in diameter. I'm not 100% sure about this, but velocity means a lot. And he said he's never had an issue where, you know, killing a pig or a cow. He actually uses a 22 Magnum for the cow also. But he also said he hasn't done any cows that were like 8, 9, 10 years old, which would be a different deal. Now, when it comes to the way I learned to kill a pig is I don't shoot them in the forehead. And so what a lot of people do when they kill a pig, a goat, a sheep, cow, is essentially you go from the left ear to the right eye and you draw a line, and then you go from the right ear to the left eye and draw a line. You know, like imagine a line, and that's where you put your bullet. With a pig, what I do is, because I use a 9mm, and I usually use like a range round. So I've used hollow points before too. But the range rounds, just, you know, like a cheap bullet. And I will take the pig, and I will usually give it like a bowl of milk or a bowl of yogurt. And
0: so it's like sitting,
1: and the pig is just like, you know, he is in total bliss,
0: still.
1: Massive dopamine hit, and he's just like, you know, inhaling this.
0: Do they ever get scared because they know, like, let's say in your friend's case with the kill zone he has in his barn, do the pigs ever like freak out because they know that they're going to that one particular place where other cows disappear?
1: So,
0: or pigs.
1: I'll answer that question in a second.
0: Okay.
1: So the idea when I shoot a pig and he's eating, you know, whatever it is he's eating, I usually give him, sometimes I give him whipped cream because they really like that too.
0: Pop cup.
1: And, I have actually fed them ice cream once, one pig once, because we just happened to have a whole bunch of ice cream that was, some ice cream that was freezer burnt. And I'm like, oh, he'll like this. Mm-hmm. So, and then they're putting their head down. And if I have the gun, I'm standing beside the pig. I thank them for their service, for their meat, and I give them gratitude. I think that's important. I do that with every chicken, you know, that I kill. And chickens, we cut their throats. So I take the. So if you imagine you're pointing the gun straight down towards the ground, just behind the pig's ear, and then. I move the gun over just a little bit towards like an inch off center, and then I angle the gun so the bullet goes down sideways through the back of the pig's head. And I have done I've done more than 100 pigs in the past 6 years, probably. and we're real close to 100. And only one time did I have to put a second round in a pig.
0: Oh no!
1: And that pig was, you know, it kind of screamed a little bit, and I think that was a third or fourth pig I had, you know, shot. Hmm. And that was a big pig too. That was a very big pig. And the but the idea is it'll sever the spine. And almost every single time I've shot a pig with a range round, not a hollow point, is, and actually that pig that I had to put a second round in, I did. It was a hollow point that I used. When we butcher the pig and we're skinning them, I have generally found the slug, the bullet, you know, right in their cheek, on the other side. What was the question you asked me about?
0: Oh, if like at your friend's house, that
1: kill box.
0: Particular box for killing yep. the. Did animals like know that's the kill box and not want to go in?
1: I don't know.
0: Like their adrenaline pumping?
1: So generally when I haul my pigs to a butcher, I don't feed them the day before I put them in a trailer.
0: Hmm.
1: So when they go into the trailer, they get a little bit of feed and they're like, oh, cool, I'm eating. And then, but I don't give them much. They just get a little. And then when they go to the USDA slaughterhouse, for example, that place is like there's a whole bunch of animals. You know, they're like definitely a little on alert. My pigs generally they're pastured right next to cows, so you know, they see cows, that's cool, whatever. But when I had pigs that, you know, before I had cows and I had a bunch of pigs, and all of a sudden a pig sees a cow, the pigs kind of freak out. They're like, "Oh, what is that?" You know, you can just tell that they're like nervous.
0: Yeah.
1: And
0: when my dog first saw a cow, he was like, "What the heck is that?"
1: Oh yeah.
0: They're just so big.
1: Yep. And cows, same thing. You know, if a cow's, you know, 2 years old and all of a sudden sees a pig, you know, they're like, they kind of freak out too. So when you go to the USDA slaughterhouse, the one that I used to bring pigs to 4 or 5 years ago, they don't kill the pig till the next day. And so the pigs go into a pen, and if I brought like 5 or 6 pigs, it would go in with like a dozen or 2 dozen other pigs, and they usually had some kind of like pretty good feed, like peanuts, brewer's grain, spent brewer's grain. So the pigs are hungry and they're just like, I'm gonna go eat. And then all the other pigs seem like they're pretty chill. Every once in a while the pigs would fight a little bit. But this actually, Adam's farm is at slaughterhouse, and it would, the whole stockyard area was designed by Temple Grandin. If you guys ever, I don't know if you heard of Temple Grandin, have you?
3: No.
1: There is a really good documentary called, I believe it's called The Life of Temple Grandin, but Temple Grandin was an autistic woman that, she went to college here in New Hampshire, Franklin Pierce University, and which was like an engineering school, and in the summers, she would go spend, while she was in college, she went and lived on her uncle's cattle farm in Texas. And or Oklahoma, but anyways, it's a pretty awesome movie. I actually watched it again with my 4-year-old and 5-year-old like 6 months ago. We watched the Temple Grandin document or movie, and she was autistic. She was, you know, I think she graduated from Franklin Pierce University in like 1978 maybe, and she's still alive. So she would hang out at her uncle's cattle ranch, and she discovered that cows like to move in circles. They don't like to really walk in straight lines. And so anyway, she designed that. So that whole area was like pretty cool for the cows and the pigs. But I'll get back to the other butcher.
0: Okay, so we will also answer the calls when we come back. 603-283-6160. It's Free Talk Live. More coming up. 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

0: sports, and we're niche to a degree for them, but you take at the company you work for right now, or you own, or you manage, guarantee that technology can help with that company. Optimize it, whether you've got 2 employees or 2,000 or 200,000, anywhere from oil to insurance, to medical, diaper manufacturing, First Watch coffee. Like, we've had it all out here at the track, and it's cool because, right, data at the end of the day can be really boring, but it's what you do with the data, and it doesn't get any better than being able to literally put where the rubber meets the road, the track out there. And when we put on wind lights, a team puts on wind lights, our fans get to put on wind lights with us. It's all a collective. And so that is, you know, if I just stepped away from racing, and, well, A, my husband's still racing, right? He's continuing to race for Richard Freeman at Elite with R&L Carriers. And so, yeah, it's a unique space. You know, there's no roadmap at this level of motorsports of how to do it. And so this is the way that we're doing it, and we're going to do it the very best we can.
1: Do you think Polera can help your husband learn how to change a diaper?
0: Oh, man. Yes. In some way, somehow, we'll take our data architect and our data scientist and our dashboard engineer, and we will figure out the optimal way.
2: Wait
0: to
2: a minute,
0: get Tony to do it.
2: He hasn't done it yet, though, has he?
0: He has. I think he's at, you know, a little over a dozen, and Dom's 22 months, so we're getting places. He really is a fantastic father, and I know everyone thinks the husbands are and the fathers are, but Tony has really shined in the baby space as Dom's becoming a toddler of the discipline. I mean, right, would that be a surprise to anyone else? Yeah. I mean, Tony is not one to take no for an answer. I mean, Dom would be like, no. And Tony's like, no, and yes, and we're doing this right now. And it's just, I've really grown to love Tony in an even bigger space with how consistent he is and the conviction that he has with everything that he's done through racing and family. But him being a very, very strong leader in the raising of our child has been really, really awesome to see. Surprising for me, too, because I just thought, if you don't change a lot of diapers, how involved are you? You don't got to change diapers to raise a son.
2: But hold on, with that little personality that he's developing, is Dom a mini Tony, or is he a little bit of a mini Leah, too?
0: He's both all the way. We've got a six-month-old child, one of our crew guys that's at every race, the baby's at every race, and he's such a lover and a cuddler, and I'm like, that is not our son at all. We have Top Fuel toddler. We've got, like, he is on the gas, on the chip in every way. And so I'm like, I don't know, hopefully, maybe number two will be a snuggler. We'll see. You never know what you're going to get.
2: Okay, let's talk a little bit more St. Louis. And your factory stock showdown was your win here just not too long ago. I mean, we're talking less than a decade. How can we bring that magic, maybe Polera with it, some of the data, to get you back in victory lane here in St. Louis?
0: That's a great question. I have a lot of dynamic memories here in St. Louis. Most of them are all really, really good, especially winning. You know, winning here in factory stock, that was a completely power play, and a lot to do with our blower programs and Dodge's backing. Here, when the Top Fuel space, it truly is all about data. And so, you know, last night, if you guys were here, you saw we ripped him off sooner than probably everyone else early on the line. And that was, when something like that happens so fast, that's not necessarily, you know, data or feedback we're going to get back from our Polera models.
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7: What's up, Heinrich? He says, do you have anything on Howard the Duck? How do I unlock him? Well, yes, to be more specific, and this goes, I guess the last iteration of this was the PS4. That's in Lego Marvel Superheroes. So this game was on the Wii U and the 360, the 1, the 3, and it's on the 4. And Howard the Duck was a very popular character back in the 70s and 80s, and there was a horrific movie in the mid-80s about it. But, yes, in Lego Marvel Superheroes, Heinrich, go to the menu, select Extras, and put in the code J58RSS. Once again, J58RSS. And there he is, Howard the Duck. Well, I'm glad you heard about it. I'm glad I was able to look that up for you. And before we let you go, there was a story that got a little traction this week that it was what was the name of it? Oh, the Broken Silicon podcast that said that Sony sent out a survey to their developers asking them if they should get rid of shiny discs or not. And they wanted feedback because, as you know, Sony announced that from January 2028 onwards, it's just going to be all digital. Let's get digital, digital. And so then a lot of people thought, okay, well, this is a U-turn. They're getting ready to change their minds. I don't think the survey went out. And I think if it did went out, it went out 2 years ago. We've been talking at the GDC. They've been talking about getting rid of the shiny disc for 5-6 years now, before the pandemic. So I doubt that they would make the announcement, take all the heat from it, all the people crying and whining about it, the backlash, and then go around. I mean, it's plausible. Then they ask everyone, hey, did we make a mistake here? I think that if that survey went out, which I doubt, it went out way before that. But you never know. In the rumor mill,

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8: All right, thank you for that. Mo Mandel on the other side. Lines are open, 1-800-878-PLAY. Rick's picks today as well. All right. The Sharks, the hype behind this thing, the shark head comes down. That never gets old, never will get old. And it's opening day, so guys getting introduced individually. So instead of just everyone coming out, it was one at a time. The coaching staff, the healthy scratches. You know, you think about Gaudette and Musty and Sammy Six and some of these guys who are healthy scratches. But then there were some other guys, like Kanyani, and I'm like, how'd that guy make the team? I mean, it's a completely new defense they built, basically. Almost completely new. So they come out to the circle, they introduce the alternates, and then your captain, Macklin Celebrini. There's this thing that, on the one hand, is so bizarre for a sport like hockey, and that is the Sharks have these two little cute guys, Will Smith and Macklin Celebrini. I've seen them in the dressing room, in their with their shirts off. They're skinny guys. That sounds bad. I'm talking about how hot they are in their suits, and now I'm talking about their shirts off. But they're little guys. I mean, really, I'm used to, you know, I grew up in football locker rooms. These guys are little. These are hockey players. Hockey tough is tougher than football tough. It just is, because a football player gets his teeth knocked out and he cries, because I would cry. Hockey player gets his teeth knocked out and says, damn it, I'm going to get you, and keeps playing. It's like Jack Hughes, when he lost his tooth in the gold medal game, he goes, we got good dentists in America. It's like he couldn't care less, as one of his front teeth was gone. He's like, whatever. And those Hughes brothers are skinny guys, too. But, so of all sports, hockey, where you expect, like, the Tkachuk brothers, which now the Panthers have both, and yes, there was a couple fights, which was cool, because you hardly see them anymore in Gary Bettman's new NHL. But you got the first-round pick in Will Smith, who was third overall 4 years ago, and you got the number one overall pick 3 years ago in Macklin Celebrini, whose extension kicks in next year when he'll be the highest-paid player in hockey, unless something changes. And they do everything together. They're best friends. And now this year, they live together. And so if you're a 14-year-old girl, this is the dreamiest guys you've ever seen in your life. And they're also really good. And so it's just such a weird thing for that to be a hockey thing. These two little cute guys are best friends, live together, and are the best players on the team. And this is why the Sharks are so encapsulating. I don't care about them being cute. I just care about them being awesome. I just worry about them getting banged up. But we saw very early that Matthew Tkachuk, Brady, that guy's a real POS too. But you know what? I'm glad they play for America because I hated them last night, but I'm glad they're American. They're just what hockey players you would think would be, which is just 6'2", dumb, brute, gorillas is what they are. Very good players, though. I remember I saw them at Edgewood, and everyone was calling them Chucky. I didn't know that was their nickname, but it makes sense. See, I always think of their dad, Keith Tkachuk. That's the guy I think of. But anyway, they mauled Celebrini on the boards, flipped him, his helmet flew off, and immediately Jason Trouba grabbed Brady Tkachuk around the neck and said, let's go. And I wasn't too impressed with Trouba, actually, but that's what he's there. Like, no, you don't touch Celebrini. And Celebrini knows also that he's not going to get in a fight. I remember Marlowe got into two fights, and he lost both of them really bad. He's just not a fighter. How many fights did Gretzky get in? Zero. Why would he break his hand or worse? So, I was really impressed with Kesselring, not the German general in Operation Barbarossa. Am I the only one that thinks of that? Very smooth. It was almost like having Alex Wenberg as a defender. I love Wenberg. Now, Stenberg, I thought, in his NHL debut was maybe some butterflies. Misa still has a ways to go. Anyway, so I'm sitting up there in the Florida Panthers healthy scratch table. There's like two Panther executives, like maybe six seats down to my right, and then a bunch of empty seats. And all of a sudden, this tall, really young guy comes in right before the game starts. And he comes over to me, and he's like, hi, I'm Noah. How are you? And I went, oh, I'm Rick. How's it going? He's like, nice to meet you. And he sits down. And he wasn't dressed in a suit. He was just kind of like a collared shirt and like a little zip pullover thing. But he was really friendly. And I thought, God, he's so young. Is this a healthy scratch? So I look him up. He's their e-bug. And I didn't know e-bugs travel now. If you don't know what that is, that's the emergency backup goalkeeper. So the way the NHL worked forever was that every stadium had an e-bug. And it was, you didn't even sometimes have to be at the game. And I remember one year, and that's just if either team loses both goalies, then the emergency backup keeper has to play. And I remember years ago, the Sharks were in Vancouver, and I think one of their goalies had like pneumonia, and then so the e-bug was a guy from the University of Vancouver, just some kid who was asleep in his dorm. He got the call, and he ended up playing. I also remember there was a guy, like a 42-year-old hockey coach, who was the e-bug somewhere, and he ended up playing. It's very rare. But because of it's so willy-nilly and bizarre, the NHL changed their rules last year. And I didn't know this until I started looking this up. I'm like, why did they bring their e-bug? Every team now has to have one, and they come on the road. It's almost like a bullpen catcher who might play. That's the way I compare it. The bullpen catcher travels with the team, but he'll never play because he's not on the roster. The NHL is weird. You draft a guy, he goes back to college. You draft a guy, he'll play for a juniors that has no connection to you. You have a guy who's not on the roster, he's playing tonight. And so I looked up this guy. His name's Noah Altman, and he was the starting goalkeeper for Quinnipiac when they won the whole thing. And very impressive. And he was like 6'6", too, which is, he reminded me of like Jonathan Quick or Martin Jones, like really tall keepers. And I said, oh, you know Colin. Because Colin Graf was undrafted out of Quinnipiac last year, and he ended up being so good that they signed him to an extension. And now he's a top two line guy. And he goes, Colin was my roommate for 2 years. I said, he was so impressed. He was undrafted. When they brought him in, I thought, here's another, you know, whatever guy. And he was really good. And now he has an extension. He said, oh, he transferred over from Union. And I was a walk-on. And I thought, I'll be friends with this guy because we both won't play ever. And he goes, he turned out to be great. I go, well, so did you. And he's like, oh, thanks. So I'm like, what nut do they have your jersey waiting for you? He goes, every e-bug in the NHL has to wear 00. I'm like, I didn't know that. He goes, a new rule this year. I said, that's really cool. He goes, yeah, me and the Grafs, all our families are here, and we had dinner last night. And I go, that's great. I go, so one guy goes down, what happens? He goes, my phone's right here. The goalkeeper coach will text me if I need to come down and get dressed. I was like, oh, wow. I go, what an amazing gig. He's like, pretty cool, huh? He goes, I skate with the team every day. So he's basically on the team. He's the third keeper. Kind of soccer-style third keeper. But there was a play where this guy, Uliv Konashnev, he and Graf came together, and in one punch, Graf went down. And I looked at Noah to my right, and he had his hands over his face, like, oh, no. And I said, hey, Graf was off. He was off balance. He was off balance. I got home later and looked. I go, that's not what it was. That dude tagged him right in the jaw, first punch. One punch fight. I just remember real quick, he said to me, he goes, you don't want to fight that guy. It was almost like he was so scared for his friend. But then I thought, all I thought of when I saw the guy connect on Graf's jaw and he went down in one punch, I just thought of Noah Altman telling me, you don't want to fight that guy. Look, there are guys, I love contact sports. I love it. But I'm not some boxer, you know. I would fight if I have to. I wouldn't go looking for it. But that's the thing is that, you know, unless you're a really, really good player, you kind of have to be ready at any point. And there were a few other chippy moments as well. Nurse was forechecking the hell out of people. He finally got a penalty. Marchment scored. So he's wearing his dad's 27. The only other, it was Ulf and Jonathan Dahlin, the only other father sons that have scored for the Sharks. Of course, Brian's not here anymore, which is a shame. He passed away. But just a really, really fun night. And the Sharks gave up 2 goals in 19 seconds in the third. Now it's tied 3-3. WTF. But they won, and this guy Kenyoni, I was like, why is he even on the team? And he's a third-line defender, and he got the winning goal. And Dan Ruzanowski, I could hear him, the radio voice, said, this is just the start of what's going to be a really memorable season. Remember, knock on wood, memorable for a good reason, I hope. For sure, right? But Florida's a good team. They're a Stanley Cup favorite. They are tied with the Oilers as one of the favorites. They got both Tkachuk brothers. They got Barkov, who got hurt twice, who threw down his glove. It was just hella fun at the tank. And it was really cool sitting next to the e-bug, too. He was a really nice kid. All right, I'm Rick Tittle. Let's take a break. We will come on back on Sports Byline.

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5: Look at me. Look at me. Don't look at anybody else. Don't look at the fat ass losers or freaks. You look at me!

0: did it. He could have did it. Could have had the most. All right, Mark, was it Mickey Mantle?
1: Obviously it wasn't.
2: Roger Maris.
0: Roger Maris. Now, remember now, Kansas City and Cleveland, but that was the mid-50s, so he blew the first few years by not playing in the majors, so I don't think that's correct. Art, Mickey Mantle, Roger Maris, or somebody else?
3: And I think your favorite guy might be in there somewhere, but I'm going to take a flyer here because I saw his hands at PNC Ballpark in bronze. I'm going to go with Ralph Kiner.
0: Ralph Kiner had a lot, but Art, you said it. You know, this week I was going to get the Duke on
3: the
0: this
3: Duke,
0: show.
3: Yeah.
0: Duke Snyder. And remember how tough it was for him because in 58 and 59, they were now at the Coliseum. For a left-handed hitter, that was tough. So instead of 40 home runs that he hit five consecutive times in Brooklyn, he only hit 23 one year and 15, I think, the other at the Coliseum. So,
3: what was it, like 420 to right field or something like that at the old Coliseum?
2: Fred, I interviewed him one day in San Diego, Duke Snyder. It was kind of a tough interview. Did you ever seem that way when you interviewed Duke Snyder? Did you ever? I'm sure you talked to him.
0: No, I met him. I met him a few times.
2: Yeah, he was really, I don't want to say stoic, but it was just, he'd burn all your questions. You know, one kind of like interviewing Kareem Abdul-Jabbar.
3: Maybe he was having a bad day, Mark.
2: Yeah. Maybe he saw the pirate hat. Maybe he saw the pirate hat on, darn it.
0: The Dodgers.
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0: 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Ronnie Walden and I did a show years ago, CRN Digital. 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We called it Wall-to-Wall Sports, where Ronnie was always wrong and I was always right. 45 years of battling as a sportscaster here in Southern California. 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
9: It's so good to be back with you, Fred, and thanks for giving me some work today. And to be here with your crew, I feel like I'm really going to get grilled.
0: Do you think that people know how tough the broadcast industry is in general?
9: Well, I wrote this with the idea that I was celebrating 45 years since I started this network in the Reagan era of 1982, and it was just a part-time endeavor to get on the air, to find another way to put it together. And then it was only radio stations, so I had to bargain with them, buy airtime, and that went on for 20 years. But to answer your question, and looking back now in writing this, yes, there's been struggle, hardship, and what have you, but the book is a celebration. I made it to this point and into Social Security and with 1,000 broadcasts under my belt, and they weren't all in the perfect conditions of a Dodger Stadium where you have a buffet laid out there for you and all the extras. I mean, I've been one-man radio network, so it means I'm carrying my radio station on my back, trying to connect to radio stations, and then later onto the internet, which has made it a lot easier. And of course, the internet is so pervasive, I can work all the time. But the bottom line is, I got through it all. So I'm really put this tome together to celebrate what I went through in a positive sense.
0: Art Source, you've been around broadcasting for a long, long time at 129 years of age. Ronnie Wald, 45 years in. Art, take it away.
3: Well, we're going to talk a little bit about high school press boxes and how much fun it is to call a high school football game. I did it in the late 70s and the 80s. We worked for KOCE, did some football telecasts, some basketball telecasts. I mean, it is a lot of fun, but like you said, trying to get the information, trying to get all the backdrop that you need to really develop a broadcast. Tell people how difficult it is in high school, even in junior college, to do that, Ronnie.
9: Well, when I started, I had a great deal of success early on. I was Pepperdine's announcer. When Al Epstein stepped away, I did work for San Diego State. I did work at Cal State Fullerton, both basketball and baseball, for Augie Garrido. But I found myself in a niche in the CIF realm and just felt comfortable through the struggle. And some people, it's all about attitude. My upbringing, and it tells about it in the book, is I grew up in the carnival business. We hit the road every summer. I had been to 40 states by the time I was 18 years old.
0: Wow.
9: And so carnies are well known to putting in a lot of hours, 12 to 14 hours a day, in wind, rain, and struggling with not always friendly patrons at the fair, and you just learned to slide right through. And broadcasting, which inspired me because I could continue traveling, but also the difficulty. I learned to live with it. It's part of my makeup, and it might be difficult to someone else, but not to me. So I'm just ready, and certainly ready right now in the high school realm, because I'm not going to have an SID there handy. I'm the SID. And I just found myself able to develop informational nuggets, mining like for a gold nugget of information that someone else wouldn't find, and maybe a lazy SID would never find. And there's stories about that in this book, about different stories and things that came about. I wish I had time to go into all of them here, but the book is so positive and about all those reflections, and particularly someone like me, a low guy on the broadcast totem pole, I had some interesting moments.
0: The book, Keeping It Legit, Ronnie Wald's Broadcast Journey, and Laura Snoke, he's a big Ronald Reagan fan. I have called him the Gipper. Laura, you're on with Ronnie Wald.
10: Not a big Ronald Reagan fan, but...
3: Even when he was a Democrat?
2: Come on.
10: Tell us one of those stories from the book, Ronnie. Give us a hint about
9: okay.
10: one of those stories.
9: I just want to say this about President Reagan. It's not a political angle. It has to do with his positivism. I mean, he spent his whole life going through certain challenges and rising above. So that was the inspiration of me starting in 1982, the height of the Reagan era. That's what got me going. But had so many moments. And in the mid-90s, I was looking for a position in pro baseball, California League. Everything was tied up. We're talking about whether it be Lake Elsinore or even the Modesto Bees or what have you. I found myself in Visalia, 1996. And it was like, they were a co-op team, and they were like a ghost ship in minor league baseball, because they just dealt with free agents who came in and out. And there was a young player on the team, at least young compared to my age, who had spent about 7 or 8 years in minor league baseball, and it looked like he was going to quit. He had had enough of it. If you remember, Maury Wills spent 8 years in the Dodger system and hung in there. Same for this young man. His father implored him. He told him, do not quit. Stick with it. That young man on the Visalia Oaks team ended up leading the California League in stolen bases. That young man was Dave Roberts. And I got to run into him. And,
3: what
9: yes,
3: a great
9: and see
3: story.
9: Him. And that's in Keeping It Legit. But there's like a dozen other stories like that. Because what it teaches you is that I went to maybe the most godforsaken spot in the Central Valley, Visalia, with not much hope to forward my career. And I ran into one of those gold nuggets, Dave Roberts, who was there. And it's history after that. Yeah. I mean, look what he did, because he stuck with it. And that's the whole thing about my network called Waldcast, is stick-to-itiveness. And in the Reagan adage, again, not political, mind you, but in the way of just stay with what you believe in and stay in for the long haul.
3: What a great lesson for young people out there. Great lesson for young people out there.
0: Yeah, Mark Mancini, you're going to put Ronnie on your shows. I know that. Keeping it legit. Mark, you're on with Ronnie Wall.
2: I like Ronnie. And you know, Ronnie, let's go back in time here a little. When radio was, you had to pay like $500 to $1,000 to buy an hour on time and now, you know, and some of those personalities.
9: And oftentimes, I just want to interrupt you, sorry. Yeah. Oftentimes, they didn't tell me about the proviso. We'll get you on after midnight on tape delay.
2: Yeah.
9: And with the power of a light bulb, you could hear the station in the parking lot.
2: Yeah.
3: 12
2: then,
3: watts, you know, right?
2: And then, you know, some of the old personalities, God rest his soul, you know, we all know him, Joe McDonnell, you know, and you know, Doug Krikorian and all those guys. Now it just becomes, now I think, a little bit easier to tear up the internet, tear up social media, because if you're brash, opinionated, controversial, you can. The sky's the limit now, because now it's an all thing, and you see what Pat McAfee's done with that. Any thoughts on that?
9: Yes, controversy sells, and we have now ratcheted it up through the internet. All this need to be confrontational, everything, and I learned from Vin Scully and being yes, direct and prepared, but also civil. And so I don't like what's going on in politics right now, and there probably would not be a job for me otherwise, but I'm informationally based. And I know that she asked me about one of the stories and the things I tried to come up with. A couple of years ago, I was at Mount San Jacinto College.
2: Yep.
9: And found out the first baseman for Mount San Jacinto was out of Italy, and that he had learned the game back through American troops who were stationed there in between the bloody Battle of Anzio. They taught the game of baseball to the local Italians, which was this young man, the first baseman's grandfather. So an informational nugget, keep it interesting, build the storyline, and that's what I've always tried to do. Find those things that you won't find anywhere else.
0: Ronnie Wald, in 30 seconds or so, tell us more about the book, where people can pick it up. It's called Keeping It Legit, folks. This is Ronnie Wald.
9: Well, it's on Amazon. It was not intended to make a dollar. It was intended, initially, I had some health issues last summer, to start jotting down my remembrances, like the Dave Roberts story. And it just started filling up and became my nonstop writing, 50,000 words. Now, I know it's not War and Peace, but it's a good read. And one thing, each chapter in itself is self-contained. You can pick it up, get back to it later. It's not chronologically based, but it's not boring either. It's not about me going to my first Waffle House or Bucky's on the road. There's fun-loving nuggets in this. I know you'll enjoy it.
0: Long live Filippi's. All right, Ronnie Wald, you stay well, and we'll have you on again. Thank you for appearing on Sports Overnight.
9: Thank you, Fred.
0: Thank you.
3: Great job.
9: Right,
0: straight
3: everybody.
0: Away, Howard Balzer, all straight away. Sports Overnight.
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0: Hey, everybody, back on Sports Overnight America, and we had Howard Balzer on a few weeks ago, the editor of Lindy's Pro Football. He also writes for USA Today Sports Weekly and a slew of other companies he was writing for, and he's now in the state of Arizona. And Howard, welcome to the show.
19: Great to be back with you guys. So we enjoy it. Looking forward to it.
0: All right, so we're going to talk about the first 3 weeks of the National Football League. Many surprises. What's a bigger surprise? The Raiders being 3-0 or the Chargers being 0-3?
19: Probably pretty close to each other on that one. And I probably have to, yeah, it's hard to say to pick one, but, I mean, the Chargers, who would have thought the first 2 weeks, no surprise they lost to the Bills last week, but, of course, the Bills had 5 turnovers in that game, and the Chargers weren't able to capitalize. But to lose in those first 2 weeks of the season to the Cardinals and the Raiders, the two teams, of course, that had the first and third overall picks in the draft, that was obviously very surprising. And then the Raiders just continue to build a lot of confidence. But I'll say this, maybe I shouldn't be surprised, but when Tom Brady comes out, of course, has no conflict of interest here at all. He comes out and says, the Raiders are now in my top 5 teams in the NFL. And it doesn't matter who they played. Doesn't matter any of that. If you're undefeated, you've beaten everybody you played, you deserve to be in the top 5. Well, of course, he also broadcasts on Fox, as we all know, part owner of the Raiders. So obviously no conflict there. But I still have to be, you know, impressed by what the Raiders have done so far. But, hey, Kirk Cousins is a good quarterback. And he's put some confidence in that team. They found ways to win, but it's a long season. We never overreact. The NFL is a league of overreaction, and certainly we see that every week, and we see it a lot in the first 3 weeks as teams are trying to find their own identities.
0: Our source has no direction one way or the other. He's not pro-Ram, even though he played for the Rams or kicked for the Rams in the early 1980s. Arch, run with the one, the only, Howard Balzer.
3: Ah, one of the great experts of the NFL. It's great to be on with you, Howard. One of the things I wanted to talk to you about are those Rams. Have they actually recovered from this trip to Australia, or what's going on with the Rams? I mean, who'd have thunk that the team that was favored to win it all prior, you know, to the season would be where they are right now, heading, you know, to play another team that's scuffling, the Eagles?
19: Yeah, I mean, as I always say, be wary of expectations, you know, whether they're high.
3: Life's greatest potential, right?
19: Right, because it doesn't really mean anything when everybody pontificates in the offseason about what they think is going to happen. And the Rams are a team, they've gotten off to slow starts in previous seasons, and then often they catch fire in the next part of the season. To see the way they lost to the Broncos, though, when they have a 16-point lead and it looks like they're in control of the game, and then they weren't able to stop it. Who knows, maybe they win that game if it's not for a very questionable pass interference penalty. But those are the little things that can turn games in the NFL when you have so many close games. I mean, that's the story of the NFL. Last week, guys, in week 3, of the 16 games, 12 of them were one-score games. And that's what separates winners from losers. I mean, heck, we saw it with the Chiefs last year when they were bad in one-score games and won only 6 all season, when the year before they won 11 consecutive one-score games. So that's the big thing here. So I don't know that they haven't recovered from that Australia trip. I mean, played pretty good in week 2, then in week 3 had a lead and lost it. So long season, you know, they'll be fine. But, of course, they haven't had the ability to have Myles Garrett on the field as a productive player, which they were counting on, obviously, when they made that trade. And then Aaron Donald comes out of retirement, and now he's hurt. And so we'll see how much that affects him in this week's game or going forward.
3: So one of the reasons I heard that Myles Garrett went to the Rams is because he wanted to play for a winner.
19: Yeah.
3: Well, there's a pretty good winner right now in Cleveland. They're 3-1.
2: Oh, come on.
19: There we go with expectations again.
2: Yeah. Right?
19: Especially with when you look at what happened with the Browns in the offseason during the summer, when Deshaun Watson just goes onto the field to play a preseason game and the stadium erupts in boos.
3: Ooh.
19: You know, And then they don't play well. And then, of course, a day or so later, he says he felt disrespected. It was more personal than anything in the whole bit. Then he apologized for that. Okay, so be it. But Todd Monken, the head coach, stuck with his guns and felt that Watson was showing what he needed to see in terms of helping that team have the best chance to win games. But everyone was just convinced at that point. They'd go on the road to open the season, lose two in a row, Watson wouldn't play well, and then they'd switch gears for a week three home game. Well, obviously, that did not happen. They won one of the road games. Then they come home, and all of a sudden, you hear that crowd last night, and you wonder, well, how many of those people were booing back in August when Watson came on the field? But again, and a close game, another close game, three-point game. But he's showing that, you know, and the thing is, Monken has designed an offense that fits him and fits the talent that they have. A lot of quick, short passes and make some yards after the catch, things like that. Play good defense, even without Myles Garrett. And who knows, like I said, who knows what's going to happen the rest of the way. But this team is gaining some confidence in itself. And I think that's a tribute not only to Watson, but to Monken, who was one of the coaches hired in this window this year. The people saying, well, Todd Monken, he doesn't fit that young guy approach that every team seems to be looking for. But the guy knows offense, and the guy knows how to deal with players. And so far, he's showing that the team is responding.
0: Lars Snoke, you're a big-time Raider fan, and you heard what Howard said about your Raiders. Take it away, Laura.
10: Yeah, well, I'm obviously really happy about the Raiders so far. I'm looking forward to the game on Sunday. I hope they at least show, you know, at least make it a game. But, you know, I wanted to talk to you about something that Art raised in the opening, which I've been thinking about a lot, which is pass interference. I mean, the inconsistency in the way the officials are deciding that penalty and the impact that that penalty has on the game. It just seems ridiculous that something can't be done about that, either through instant replay, or I agree with Art in the opening that it ought to be a 15-yarder as opposed to a spot of the foul penalty. What do you think?
19: Yeah, I think the NFL's talked about the 15-yard angle of that for a long time. Their concern is you'll just see, when a guy's beat and he knows he's going to get beat, he'll just commit the penalty, especially when it's a downfield pass. He'll just commit the penalty and figure, hey, rather give up 15 yards than potentially give up a touchdown. But in terms of instant replay, heck, you know, I hear a lot of people writing, oh, you got to make it a part of instant replay. They tried that several years ago, and it was a total bomb because they hardly overturned any plays. And a lot of times it's really difficult to see on replay, much less on the field. I can't disagree that it appears inconsistent. But when you look at that play with the hand fighting that goes on and, you know, what angle does the official have in a fast-moving game, you've got to make that decision immediately of whether you think it's interference or not. And sometimes they'll get it wrong. I mean, there's no doubt about it. But I don't know what the solution is. Everyone thinks they have the solution, but they tried a solution, like I said, a few years ago, and it was just a total catastrophe what happened. And they had replay for 1 year, and then they got rid of it because it just wasn't working.
0: On Sunday night, everybody saw, and I'm a Ram fan, so perhaps I'm not being fair about this, there was an interception. Everybody mentioned it on NBC. If they can catch it on NBC, they can have instant replay in the National Football League. In my opinion, that changed the outcome of the game. And not just because I'm a Ram fan, it happened the other way, I'd be saying the same thing.
19: And I heard some people who were opining on it, and everybody's got their own opinion, and they looked at it and said, well, you can see kind of a little push there and this and that, so you can understand why the official called it. And I watched that replay over and over and over, and I looked at it, and I say, well, it's not flagrant, but it did look like there was a little bit of an effect. And then, of course, Sean McVay pours gasoline on the fire by coming out and saying that the NFL told him that should not have been pass interference. Well, that happens every week in the NFL. The league tells the teams that, well, that one shouldn't have been called, this one shouldn't have been called, whatever it might be. Most of the time, the coaches keep it to themselves because they don't want that out there and then having everybody even making more of an issue of it. So I'm not saying that it couldn't be solved by instant replay, but they tried it once, and they showed it couldn't. And it just, a lot of times it just raises more questions than it answers.
0: Steeler fan Mark, you're on with Howard Balzer.
2: Well, I wanted to give a couple points out. First of all, I have a better chance, Howard, of hitting the lottery than the Browns winning a Super Bowl. Second of all, I love Kirk Cousins. I'm not a big fan of a 90-pound woman with a lot of lipstick crying out for the next Joker and Taylor Swift and also those Duck Dynasty guys, the Kelseys. But that'll be a story for another day. My question is, the MVP of this league right now, and I love this guy dearly, and I've been on his wagon ever since he came into the pros. Trevor Lawrence is the MVP of the league. Any thought to that?
19: Well, if he continues at the pace he has, he'll definitely be in the conversation. I thought you were going to say Brock Purdy because I've seen that in a lot of places saying, well, he's the MVP. But what's happened in Jacksonville, of course, I mean, they had a great season last year, and he was hardly even considered for the award. And what Liam Cohen has done coming in there is he's basically resurrected the career of Trevor Lawrence, who had a lot of bad coaching and a lot of bad situations with that team before Cohen came there that year. Obviously, there's a reason Trevor Lawrence was selected first overall in the draft, and he's showing why. He showed it why last season, and he's showing it this season. So, like I said, I think he'll definitely be in the conversation. We know that quarterbacks are basically the only, the only position that wins that award. And so if you're left standing at the end of the season, 12, 13 wins, then and you played really well as a quarterback, you're going to be talked about. And I did a study, and I've updated it every year, and it's held true for the last two-plus decades, that the MVP in the NFL has come from a team with an average of 12 or 13 victories during the regular season.
2: Wow.
19: And that's just the way it is. And quarterbacks win the award. And I think a lot of voters look at it and they'll say, well, I'm voting for the quarterback for MVP, and then for the great running back or the receiver, whoever it is, as the offensive player of the year. And that's what happens year after year in the NFL.
2: Can I piggyback that question for a minute?
19: Sure.
2: People talk about Brock Purdy, but Trevor Lawrence is the marquee quarterback at 6'3", where he can oversee the defense.
3: 6'7".
2: Well, where he can oversee the defenses more so than Purdy. Purdy might have a little more talent in San Francisco, but Trevor Lawrence reminds me of a Dan Marino type.
19: Well, I don't know if too many people vote on how tall a guy is.
2: Well, he can see the defense.
19: Because the flip side argument to that would be, if you're not that tall, then you still got to find a way to get to the ball to the right people at the right time, find the open receiver, process the offense. And I'm not saying Lawrence doesn't do that by any standard, but Purdy does it as well as any quarterback in the NFL. He does have tremendous talent and a great offensive coach like Jacksonville does with Kyle Shanahan, who gets the best out of all his players. And, I mean, Purdy hasn't even been sacked. No sacks in the first three seasons. And a lot of that obviously is the offensive line, but a lot of it is being able to get through his progressions very quickly and finding the open receiver and getting rid of the ball. So,
0: Howard, in 30
19: argument
0: seconds,
19: for both.
0: In 30 seconds, Howard, you write for a whole slew of companies. Where do you write? Where can we read it?
19: Well, the ones, if you go to Wikipedia, a lot of them I'm not at anymore. The main one right now is Cards Wire, part of the USA Today NFL Wires. So I write for them about the Arizona Cardinals as I'm here in Arizona. I also have some columns sometimes at hallofootball.substack. I do some kind of national general things there where people can read me. But
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0: Thank you, Howard Balzer. You can read Howard everywhere, Lindy's Pro Football, USA Today, and a slew of other places. And thank you, Ronnie Wald, keeping it legit, Ronnie Wald's Broadcast Journey. Brand new book just out, and you get it at Amazon.com. The battle, the story, and the fighting of Ronnie Wald. You heard it tonight right here on Sports Overnight America. All right, talking about broadcasters, Braden Bell. Who's Braden Bell? He's a 29-year-old announcer who was hired on Thursday by the Portland Trail Blazers TV.
25: What?
0: And then he was fired on Thursday by the Portland Trail Blazers TV because they found some social comments that he made when he was 13, 14, and 15 years of age. Art Source, he came off racist, came off sexist, and he lost his job within minutes. Any comments, Art Source?
3: Well, that's the first I've heard about that. That's a sad situation. Sounds to me like the kid has worked 15, 16 years on trying to get an opportunity. Maybe if his last name was Eagle, he'd have a better chance in broadcasting. But nepotism does prove to be a little different every once in a while. You know, I feel like we're in a whole different time now.
25: Yeah.
3: I mean, it's just there's so many things you got to watch out for. And Vince Scully was the perfect guy in the old days because he always called the game down the middle. You know, he wasn't a homer for one team or the other. But I'm sorry to hear that about the young 29-year-old ex-Portland Trail Blazer. If you didn't broadcast the game, are you an ex-broadcaster?
0: Laura Snoke, you've never really been in broadcasting. You're an attorney all your life. 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Any comments about Braden Bell?
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10: You know, I mean, somebody at... Obviously, somebody at 13 is not... His brain hasn't formulated enough for him to really... I mean, it's more of a reflection of his

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7: 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The other one's called Aspects of Alien Abduction. And with Aspects of Alien Abduction, everybody that's in that book, I have talked to myself to talk about their experiences. 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And the other one's called the Alien UFO Podcast.
6: Yeah, the new book is Verified Near-Death Experiences. I have read the Alien Abduction book. 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And Dr. Bound, I want to thank you so much for doing the show here today. 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

0: a bizarre situation in Portland as the Trailblazers announced yesterday they hired Braden Bell to take over their longtime broadcaster's position from Kevin Calabro. Bell is 29 years old, and what a dream gig. But they didn't go back into ancient history and look at his tweets, so they fired him a couple hours later. Blazers said, "We have zero tolerance for racist, sexist, and harmful comments." And if you look at some tweets from when he was 14 years old, he wrote, "I'm not racist at all, but God, gonna lie, Asian people piss me off. Ha ha ha. Hashtag honest. Got to give a shout out to all the big girls out there and those closet whores." He wrote, "We got a slut alert on aisle 10. So this is stuff that he tweeted out when he was 14 and 15 years old. And, you know, on the one hand, any tolerance for let a young man make mistakes, or if you look back at what was said when you were 14 or 15 and then carry that into adulthood, how messed up is that? But that's the way it is now. And I don't even think scrubbing your Twitter is enough. I think people have already taken screenshots of it so they can come back and get you. Is that stuff unsavory for a professional team? Sure, it's unsavory for any company. You know, I'm not racist, but Asians piss me off. That's it. And, you know, some people say, I don't feel sorry for him. I do feel sorry for him. You know, what he did was stupid at 14, but it cost him his dream job. You know, and you might say, well, good, it should. Well, I don't know. I'm not a champion for him, but I do feel sorry for him. But that's the thing. Just scrub, even complimentary things, just scrub it. Get rid of everything. I'm Rick Tittle. Come on back.
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0: All right. 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
2: 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And we will not wait for tomorrow to come. We will stand here, this moment.

0: don't ask Rick Tittle to bring it, because it already done got brought.
1: Thank you for that, and welcome back to the show. 1-800-878-PLAY is the...

number to call, 1-800-878-7529. We need to get to Rick's picks, but I'm told that the announcement for Jed York's punishment has just come out. By the way, I did see something that said out of the last something like 150 people that had been arrested in Ohio for his charge, only two had had it broken down to a misdemeanor complaint. But this was prior to week one. York was arrested in Ohio on suspicion of engaging in prostitution. There was a chest cam, whatever you call it, and you could see it going on. He's wearing a Yankees t-shirt. Arranged to have sexual activity with a female in exchange for $140 at the Wheat Hill Mobile Home Park in Palestine, as they call it back there. The punishment is that he has been suspended 6 regular season games and fined $500,000. The first 3 games of the season will count towards his suspension because he didn't go to those. So, 3 more. The league said, during the time the league's investigation has proceeded, York has stayed away from the 49ers' first 3 regular season games as well as from NFL league meetings. Those 3 missed games are counted toward his suspension, and he may return Tuesday, October 20th. So, Fred Warner was asked about this beforehand. He said, I mean, we're all aware, right? I think we all have social media. We see those things. But at the same time, you know, I got a lot of love, a lot of respect for Jed. I don't feel the need to comment on the situation. I know that reporters at the time were talking to Kyle Shanahan, the head coach, and they're like, what changes? And he's like, what do you mean? Nothing changes. So is Al Guido running things? And he's like, no. What are you talking about? So I'm sure everyone will just say slap on the wrist, right? What did you want him? Did you want something more? You might say $500K to him is nothing. He's already missed 3 games. For missing 3 more games is nothing. This is a nothing punishment. Or do you say, I mean, what do you want? Do you want him kicked out of the NFL? I don't know. You tell me. I wasn't even thinking about a punishment that was still coming for him. It wasn't on my mind, but okay. I really have no opinion. I don't think it's too harsh, and I don't think it's too light. It's just what the news says. You don't have to have a take on everything, you know. What side of the fence you on, man? All right, Rick's picks. 6:30 a.m. Pacific time, Tottenham Hotspur Stadium. I worked a game there once when I was doing pre and post for the Raiders on their flagship. They beat the Bears that day. Fun times in North London. The Commanders host the Colts. You know what? Let's just go with the Commanders. I'll give them a little love. Every time I pick the Colts, they let me down. The Colts are favored by 4.5 in that one. The Giants will host the Cardinals in East Rutherford. McJazzy, I'll go with the Giants in that one. The Scataboo Express. The Texans. By the way, if you want to feel old, look at Cam Scataboo's mom. She's tatted up, but she looks like she's 14. It just shows you, she must have been a young mom. But anyway, his parents, they're at every game, even though he said, my dad, when I was growing up, was spitting in my face every day. Well, I made an NFL player out of you, didn't I? Yeah, that's right. Cowboys host the Texans in the Battle of the Lone Star State. And the Texans are favored by 3. Vegas thinks they're going to win this one, and I do too. They're not going to go 0-4, are they? Maybe they will. I'll pick them to win. The Buccaneers, are they going to go 0-4 against the lowly Packers? Is they? You know, the Bucs are getting 3.5 in this. I don't see it that way. I think the Bucs should be favored, and I'll take them. The Bengals are hosting the Jaguars in an important divisional game. Both teams 2-1. I would probably pick the home team, and that's what I'll do. Cincinnati wins.
A few more morning games out here on the West Coast. Eagles host Rams. The Rams are like, what happened? We got back from Australia. We won easily, and now we lost at Denver. The Eagles have been playing very poorly. I actually picked the Rams in an upset in this one. I just think the Rams are better. So we'll see. Bills and Patsies. How many times did Tom Brady beat the Bills? Played them twice a year for a long time. I think he beat them like 16, 18 times. Something like that. The Bills are 3-0. They're giving up 6.5 to New England. And Drake May is having a nightmare year. It's only 3 games, but I don't think this is the day he gets healthy. I think the Bills stay undefeated. Duh Bears and duh Jets. Jets, Jets, Jets at Soldier Field. The Bears impressed me a lot last week. I'll have to go for the home team in that one. The last morning game on Sunday here, Ravens host Titans, and this could get very ugly in Baltimore. In fact, Baltimore's giving up 11.5. And they will win, given money lines here, winners. Let's go to Sunday afternoon here. Vikings host Dolphins. And the Dolphins, do people think they're the worst team in the NFL? I don't know, maybe Titans. The Vikings giving up 10.5 in their Viking ship, U.S. Bank Stadium. I'll take Minnesota. The Broncos are at San Francisco. This is going to be a tough one for the Niners. I think the Niners pull it out. They're giving up 2.5. The exact same time on the exact same network, CBS, which means we won't be able to see the Raider game here in the Bay Area. Surprise, surprise. First time ever the Raiders and Chiefs are both 3-0. Isn't that amazing? I wouldn't have guessed that. But they face off, and I'm going to pick the Chiefs to win this. I just think they will. The Raiders are getting 4.5, and I would love to see them get her done. Remember Derek Carr and Khalil Mack? They lost their first 10 games, and then that rainy night game at the Coliseum. I was there. The Raiders finally beat them. Just remember seeing, I was going to call him J.D. Vance, Travis Kelce on the sideline, just going, ooh. Chargers at Seahawks. Sorry, Jim Harbaugh. 0-4. Seattle giving up 7 and will win and cover. I'm believe in that one. Lions are at Panthers, and that would be cool if it was at the Coliseum and these two animals did fight each other. The Panthers, you know what? The Lions have shown that they can't really play defense, and this is the total in this is 51. In other words, they don't think there's going to be any offense in this game. There's only one other game that went over the 50 mark. That Bengals-Jaguars game, is their total is a 51. I'll pick the Panthers at home in this one just to be sassy. You're a mean one, saucy jerk. And then Monday Night Football, the Saints and the Falcons. The Saints have played pretty good football, but now you've got Michael Penix back. The Saints are favored by 2.5. I think the Saints win this by 1. I think they win 28-27. So Falcons cover, but Saints win. And then, of course, last night, I'm 0-1 this week because Thursday Night Football, the Browns actually wearing brown helmets, brown jerseys. Aaron Rodgers, 3 touchdown passes, not enough, and a complete breakdown in the team. Aaron Rodgers screaming at Mike McCarthy, call the effing play, F it. And then you see Mike McCarthy say, effing a-hole. And then TJ Watt talking to Graham, the DC, call some better plays, mother effer. You had Cam Hayward pointing at people, saying, what the F is that? This is the most finger-pointing week 3, week 4 team I have ever seen. Mike McCarthy has a giant mess on his hands. And remember the reason the Niners didn't want to draft Aaron Rodgers? They thought he was a jerk. Well, he's a jerk going to the Hall of Fame with a ring. But that doesn't mean he's still not a jerk. Doesn't seem like a very happy person. That doesn't matter. All right, we'll take some calls. Come on in. 1-800-878-7529.

0: That's what I have been saying. What had happened was Rick Tittle was just trying to keep it real and stay sucker-free.
1: Thanks for that, and welcome back to the show. It's time for some Rick's Picks. R-I-X-P-I-X. I thought you just did those, Rick. I did, but not in baseball yet. Because we have a... Hey, you had a bye? Did you have a bye? Not anymore. Gots to play. Let's just talk about the games as they begin tomorrow. We have a little bit of an off day. Today here in the city, the Valks play Dallas in a win-or-go-home game. So we'll see about that. I think I have a credential for Wednesday if they make it through. We'll see about that. Maybe it's one of those things like the Sharks show up and see if it's here. Saturday at 10 Pacific, the White Sox and the Guardians, these two teams fought all year for the division, and Cleveland led the whole way, and then at the end the White Sox just pipped them, and, or should I say, the Guardians just pipped them. Messick on the bump, you know, a guy who will get Rookie of the Year votes, Hunter Smith going for the White Sox. That's a good one. I'll pick the Cleveland. Well, I'll just give you the matchups. These aren't Rick's picks. Maybe I'll tell you who I think is going to win the series. Let's do that. I think Cleveland's going to win that series. The Dodgers and the Braves. I think the Dodgers will show up. That's the second game on Saturday. That'll be Yamamoto versus Fuentes. Braves just throwing guys out there. But it's working. I think the Dodgers will actually show up, even though the Braves are piping hot right now. The Rays and the Yanks, Rasmussen versus Cole. That's going to be a good 3:30 game out here. I think Tampa Bay wins that series. I really do, quietly. And then the Brew Crew versus the Pods. How about Jacob Mizorowski going up against Robbie Ray, the former Giant and Oriole and Mariner and everything else? Jacob Mizorowski, his 157 opponent batting average is the best in the history of baseball for a season. In history, it's the third lowest whip of 0802. All time is Pedro Martinez in 2000, believe it or not. And second all time is 1913, the train, Walter Johnson. By the way, Jacob Mizorowski has thrown the fastest pitch in the history of baseball, 105.5, the score. 157 batting average. Now, you also got to remember, in the old days, even before segregation, there was really only one professional sport, and if you were a tremendous athlete, you didn't play football or basketball or soccer, what have you. So the players were better. I know it sounds weird. They were fat and out of shape, but they were better. But still, that's crazy. And that's why I think the Brew Crew win the series. So that's tomorrow. And then on Sunday, just two games. You don't want to go too head-to-head with the NFL. That's basically, they want to throw away two other games, which you have to play. And that'll be game two, Padres at Brewers. Henderson against King, who looked very good in his win in the wild card round. And then the Dodgers against the Braves will have Yamamoto versus Sale. Sale was outstanding in his start. Didn't get the win. I shouldn't say outstanding. He was good. The ERA is like 3.5. But you got to take it. Take it to the bank. Now, somebody asked me, because the Giants had their press conference, of, you know, like the state of the state at the end, the post-mortem, if you like, which is gross, but still. You think about Will Venable, rookie manager, outstanding job with the White Sox. Think about Craig Stammen, rookie manager, San Diego, outstanding. And then you look at Tony Vitello, 97 losses. Most ejections of any manager. Get out of here, you're thrown out. No respect from the from the umpires. That was my biggest question, would they respect them? And they don't. And it just goes to a thing where I was talking to this with Rich Aurelio the other day when I was on KMBR, and I said when the A's had a batting coach named Ty Van Berkelio, who only played in Japan, an American. And then then they fired him and they put in Chili Davis. And you could just see the attention when Chili Davis, who owned Doc Gooden, who was an all-star switch hitter, when he would talk to the players, they'd be like, oh, yeah, oh, yeah, right? It would be like me going to a winery and saying, you're doing it wrong. You have to let the grapes grow an extra day. Like, who the hell are you? No, I know it's not that bizarre. But there is a contrast. Somebody did the picture from his opening day press conference and his picture, Vitello, from the post-mortem, and he has huge bags under his eyes. It looks like he's aged. It's like, you know, presidents, their hair gets white overnight, like Obama. It's like that happens, right? But I said at the beginning of the year, why would anyone think the Giants would be better than 500? They fired Bob Melvin for being 500, 81-81. Why would anyone think that they would be better? Now you'd say, well, how many more wins would Melvin have had? Well, 16. They lost 16 games. Could you make that statement? Not really. There wasn't a lot to work with. I didn't see enough additions where you're like, oh, wow, this is it. All you had was a full season of Rafi, and he notoriously was bad in the first half and great in the second half. So statistically, it looks like he had a good year. He had a good half year because he was out of his mind the last couple months. But they didn't lose 100, but this is 2 years now into Posey's front office, and they were worse than when he took over. For whatever factors, and there are lots of them, it's not down to him, but he took over the franchise, and they've gotten worse. Now, they have 17 players on the IL. No team has depth to cover that. We know that. But the opening day roster, compared with the last day of the season, there were 26 players on that opening day roster. How many were there on the last day of the season? 2. That's amazing. 2. That's like football attrition, except even worse. But when you look at the contracts, they're a win-now team. They have highly paid veterans on long-term deals. Posey said, yeah, Adames is the shortstop. He is. What about Johnny Lovell or all these other youngsters? So Casey Schmidt, when he's healthy, is he the third baseman? No, Matt Chapman is the third baseman. Oh. And if I was the Giants, I would just cancel Pride Night. They're not going to do that, and I'm tongue-in-cheek. But there are, Ann Killing wrote articles saying they still didn't apologize for getting it wrong. I think what you do is in spring training, you say to your players, look, I know a lot of you have a beef with this, and you just put on the hat anyway, and I appreciate it. But for those of you who are going to be sticklers about it, can I ask you a favor and just, can you swallow it for one night and just put on the damn hat? We cannot have a PR disaster. We're the ones that started it. We're the ones that are known to be the most LGBTQ plus city on the planet. And yet we got yelled at. So if you want to play, if you're going to not wear the hat, just can you just tell us now so we can, we don't have to trade you or cut you or put you on the IR. Can we at least just pretend you woke up with a fever? You know, and then we'll have you miss the next game, too, so it doesn't look like a sham. Can you just tell us now? But how will Vitello improve next year? Is he going to have more respect? Why would he have more respect? You know, they said that he would have fire and brimstone speeches. I don't think he ever did. He always looked very milquetoast. He always looked like a guy they just got out of the stands who won a American Idol manager contest. But Willie Adames, I mean, he has to come back. He's getting paid too much money. Unless you just want to just say, we'll eat all of it. You know? And so, as I said, Devers finished 258 with 37 home runs. That's the most since Barry Bonds hit 45 22 years ago. And you can live with 258 if you're a power hitter. There's nothing wrong with 258 if you hit 37 home runs. That's perfectly acceptable, and you can be a rich man for that. But Willy Adames, 5 more years and $140 million. And even worse than that, Matt Chapman, 4 more years, $100 million. I remember, even before Posey took over, he got credit for getting that over the line because Matt Chapman wouldn't sign with Farhan. Don't worry, I'll figure it out for you. Like, oh, Posey was the guy that kept Chapman. And every Ace fan in the world is saying, why do you want him? Why are you paying him that money? And then Jung Ho Lee has 3 more years at $63 million. I like Jung Ho Lee. I really like him. But Jung Ho Lee left the season with a groin injury. Adames still has an injury on his non-throwing elbow. Matt Chapman hasn't played since June with a muscle injury in his stomach. And then you can add the Harrison Bader disaster, which both Krug and Kipe said, yeah, I never liked that guy, but we like him now. And then that jackass only played 30 games because he ran his scooter into a fire truck. It's like jumping in front of an ambulance. Logan Webb had his worst season, a 4-3-1. 4-3-1 would be good for you and me, not him. What's good, Rick? Is there anything good? Bryce Aldridge played way better than I thought he would. And he hit .269 with 17 home runs. He played over 100 games. You know, Drew Gilbert showed he could be a scrappy fourth outfielder. Trent Harris in the bullpen looked like he was okay. Tugboat Wilkinson, you know, in the Cleveland trade with Bailey, maybe that will work out. Bo Davidson, Victor Barracuda, I don't know, Jackson Flora. Will he be in the big league roster? He was at UC Santa Barbara a couple months ago. And Marcelo Mayer with the Red Sox. You know, his foot injury finally debuted, but didn't look great. So, what Posey, the only good thing he's done is he's beefed up the farm system. He has done that. They got Doval back for free. But they already have $159 million on the books. That's the eighth highest salary cap. That's before adding anybody. So, why would anyone think the Giants will be good next year? I certainly don't. All right, I'm Rick Tittle. Come on back on Sports Byline.

0: coverage this hour from Town Hall. I'm John Scott. Krista Pike's attorney says Tennessee's governor should commute Pike's death sentence to a life sentence after the failed execution. Mark Mayfield has more.
1: Stephen Farrell made the call on CNN's State of the Union, saying she has endured what he called a torturous attempt at executing her. Farrell added that Pike remains in the hospital on a ventilator and is critically ill. Pike was set to be executed by lethal injection last week, but survived two rounds of the drugs and was hospitalized. Tennessee Governor Bill Lee said on Saturday that Prison Commissioner Frank Strada will resign after overseeing the failed execution. I'm Mark Mayfield.
0: Former FTC Chair Lina Khan warning against letting artificial intelligence companies self-regulate. Appearing on ABC's This Week, Khan said self-regulation efforts have been a proven failure, adding it would have an enormous or be an enormous mistake to allow it.
2: We've seen just innumerable harms come from the unchecked domination of these big tech companies.
0: This comes after President Trump welcomed the heads of Anthropic, OpenAI, NVIDIA, and others to the White House amid fears growing over the rapid advancement of AI. Trump said the leaders agreed to self-police themselves. Senator John Kennedy, considering running for president in 2028, the Louisiana Republican, made the comment on NBC's Meet the Press, who said his plans right now are just to run for re-election.
3: My plans right now are to run for re-election, but as I've said before, if I don't think I can be effective in the Senate anymore, I would consider it.
0: Louisiana Republican Senator John Kennedy. The ongoing heat wave enveloping Southern California continuing to break records. Los Angeles, Orange, and Riverside counties all saw records broken on Saturday. High temperatures in Newport Beach, Santa Ana, Anaheim, and Idlewild. For all these stories at townhall.com.
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0: The U.S. Supreme Court set to reconvene today and we'll hear several high-profile cases. Coming up first, the High Court will hear arguments in a case out of Colorado that centers on whether lawsuits seeking to hold fossil fuel companies responsible for climate change can move forward in state courts. Also to be considered Monday is whether federal courts have the authority to review disputes involving veterans' benefits. Wind storms this fall will cause tree damage. You know, the Better Business Bureau warning homeowners to watch for storm chasers.
5: Storm chasers are unscrupulous people who claim to be contractors. Before hiring someone to remove a tree or make repairs, it's important to make sure that they're licensed with the state, bonded, and insured. Over the last year, the BBB received 106 reports of contractor scams. The Washington State Department of Labor and Industries has a website to check the backgrounds of contractors. I'm Brad Ford.
0: News and analysis at townhall.com. Minnesota's federal bench now facing a complaint from Washington.
6: The Justice Department has filed a misconduct complaint against seven federal judges in Minnesota. Attorney General Todd Blanche says the judges spoke to the New York Times about immigration cases, some still ongoing, in what the department calls a clear violation of ethical duties. Only one district judge was left out of the filing. Blanche says the comments undermine public confidence in an impartial court. Willie Nelson, Washington.
0: Both candidates for mayor in Los Angeles appearing at a forum hosted by the Jewish Federation, but it was Nithya Raman who was in the hot seat on a key question. The city councilwoman defended having taken a position that Israel committed a genocide in Gaza while reiterating her belief that Israel has a right to exist. When Mayor Karen Bass was pressed, she said genocide, not the right way to describe the fighting in Gaza, and she's against divesting in companies from Israel. More on these stories from townhall.com.
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10: 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Art Source at 129 years of age with us. Laura Snook, who had her birthday last week with us. And Mark Mancini, still waiting for the Pittsburgh Pirates to win a World Series in a very long time. Couple of guests, if everything works out electronically. Howard Balzer of Lindy's Pro Football and USA Today Sports and a host of other places. Howard Balzer will be with us. We'll talk the first 3 weeks of the National Football League. Ronnie Wall has written a very interesting book, his battle, his fight as a sportscaster here in Southern California, and Keep It Legit, Keeping It Legit, and get that at Amazon.com. So much is happening in sports, but I want to go back to last weekend. Two or three games could have been decided, were decided in my mind, by pass interference, or was it not pass interference? In 2019, the NFL had instant replay on pass interference. They did away with it after that season, said it was too tough. No, it's not too tough. You have to find a way because pass interference, in some cases, has turned the game around. It'll change all games around. What happens if it happens in the playoffs? All right, so we need instant replay on pass interference. Do you agree or disagree? Okay. Secondly, how about changing pass interference to the rule that college has, 15 yards? Not 45 yards, 15 yards. Bottom line, if you're not even sure if it's really a foul, if it's really a penalty, how come you're giving it 45 or 50 yards or 60 yards or something like that? 15 yards. End of story in my mind. You email us, sportsfred@aol.com. Couple of trades this week in the NFL. J.J. McCarthy, now a New York Giant, and Joey Porter, now a Dallas Cowboy. We'll talk to Mark about that because he's a big Steelers fan, of course. NBA... camps open this week, and I don't think the Lakers can guard me. Maybe they can guard Laura, maybe not. Maybe Art, maybe not. But
11: I'll take him downtown, Fred.
10: You'll take him downtown. All right. Jed York got fined a horrible amount, $500,000. So the night of prostitution cost him $500,000 and $140. I'm not sure he can afford it. We can afford you. Stay tuned all night long. Sports Overnight America.
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10: Hey, we're back on Sports Overnight America. Later, Ronnie Wald has written a very interesting book, Sportscasting Here in Southern California, the difficulty it is and some fight that he's put up for more than four decades. And later, Howard Balzer of Lindy's and a host of other publications will be with us discussing the first 3 weeks in the National Football League. All right, we got the news. No shock here. Tony Romo out at CBS.
15: Wow.
10: Say good riddance. Art, your comments.
11: You know, no Mo Romo. It's a tough situation. And, you know, from what I heard, they owed him $72 million. Not a whole lot of people came to bat for him. Even Fancy Pants Jim Nance didn't come to bat for him. I heard that he's going to get $52 million in severance. And the rumor I'm hearing is he might wind up on ESPN as Joe Buck's partner. Yep. Or it might be Pat McAfee. But, you know, the sad thing is there was a time in the NFL with guys like, you know, Brookshire and, you know, the older broadcasters where if they didn't have a couple pops during the game, even Howard Cosell, it was ridiculous. So we've come a long way. And I don't know if it's a good thing, but the way CBS treated him, I wasn't real happy with it.
15: No.
11: His ability to call games had diminished a little bit over the last 9 years. But I still think he got a raw deal in my personal opinion.
10: Laura, you're an attorney. Any comments about Tony Romo out for a mere $52 million at CBS?
16: Yeah, I sort of think it's a little bit of false moralizing here, you know. I do, of course, drunk driving is a serious offense because it endangers the lives of people. So, you know, but, I mean, to fire the guy and give him $50 million, I don't know. I agree with Art. I think he got a raw deal. I think he'll come out. I mean, I actually really liked him as a commentator. I thought he was really, obviously knows the game, and he was very entertaining. And, you know, we'll see. I think he'll pop up somewhere. I don't think we've seen the last of him.
10: Mark Mancini, Jed York got fined $500,000, so the night of prostitution cost him $540. You're a religious guy, Mark Mancini. Is that enough money?
15: Well, I saw Steve Howe get 150 chances with the Dodgers. I saw Deshaun Watson get a lot of chances in football. And the Tony Romos, I mean, I don't understand it quite because, like Laura said, it's, you know, when you look at it, it's a big thing, But there's a lot of people that have done it that haven't got caught and get away with it and still have their job. So I think it's harsh in a sense. They probably should have suspended him maybe a year and then brought him back. But to outright cut him like that, I think, you know, I don't know, man. This world today, it used to be black and white. There's gray areas. If they like you, they'll find ways to keep you. And if they don't like you, they'll find ways to get rid of you real quick.
10: Hey, let's play a little bit of a Sports Overnight, Sports Overnight America. Let's play a little bit of Barron Sports trivia. Before I have to say this, Art, at 129 years of age, you have a problem sometimes staying up all night long. What legal medicinal products might you be taking?
11: Are you talking about staying up at night, late at night? Yeah, that's a good one there. I was getting a little worried about your comment there, Fred. But, yeah, this is the best stuff I've ever had, the extra strength. It's fantastic, Prevagen. It gives you the ability to collate your thoughts, to get the old noodle working in the right direction. And, of course, I like Asian ginseng as well because it gives you a little burst. So between the two of those, it works pretty well, especially these late-night, all-night talk shows. It's a rough thing, friend.
10: Large favorite part of the show. You ready for Barron Sports Trivia?
15: Oh.
16: Since I got absolutely no questions right last week, I'm ready.
10: All right. In the 1984 Olympic Games here in Los Angeles, Rafer Johnson lit the flame. Who lit the flame in Atlanta in 1996? Who lit the flame in 1996, Atlanta, Georgia? Let Laura answer, Mark.
16: It wasn't Muhammad Ali, I don't think.
10: Who is it?
16: Was it Muhammad Ali?
10: I don't know. You can't get two guesses. What is it? Is it or not?
16: I'm going to say Muhammad Ali.
10: Mark, is it Muhammad Ali?
15: I'm going to say Ted Turner.
10: Ted Turner in Atlanta. That would make sense, too. All right, Art, is it Ted Turner? Is it Muhammad Ali? Is it somebody else?
11: Josh, I was immediately, because of Atlanta and the home run, and I was thinking Henry Aaron. But now that you said Muhammad Ali, I'm going to go with Muhammad Ali and Laura on this one because she's due.
15: Watch out.
10: All right, so what's happened here is that most likely Art sent Laura some Prevagen over the last few days. Because Laura is correct, Art is correct, and consistently Mark is wrong. Mark, any comments?
16: I will prevail.
11: There you go.
10: Mark, you ready for your chance?
15: I'm ready.
10: Your chance to balance things out a little
15: bit?
10: Well,
15: yeah, kind of like Mario Mendoza.
10: Or something like that. Yeah, okay. Let's talk about... Well, there's so much to talk about in sports. I don't know. All right, the Dodgers. Mike Piazza. Drafted because he was friends with, of course, his parents' friends with Tommy Lasorda. The Dodgers traded Piazza. Who'd they trade him to?
15: They traded him. He was there one day. Him and his good buddy Todd Zeal went to the Florida Marlins.
10: Not the Mets? You're saying the Marlins?
15: Florida Marlins.
10: Art, Mets or Marlins?
11: I think he was there for about a day and a half and then went to New York Mets after that. And, of course, 427 home runs. Pretty darn good career for a guy that was a 50-plus round draft pick.
10: Laura, was it yes or no, Mets or Florida Marlins?
16: You know, I just remember him playing for the Mets, but I don't know. I think
10: No.
16: I'm going to say the Mets.
10: All right, so now we're back to normal. Laura's wrong, and the other two are right here on Barron Sports Trivia.
15: I know Mike Piazza real well, man. I love that guy.
10: Laura, take some more Prevagen, please. All right, Art, Dodgers.
16: Sprinkle in my tea.
10: Number one farm team of the Dodgers, Oklahoma City. What's their nickname? Okay.
11: The 89ers.
10: Okay, that's true, but that was not the question. I blew it. The double A team.
11: Oh, God.
10: Tulsa what?
11: Tulsa. Drillers.
10: Tulsa Drillers, like oil?
15: Yep.
11: Yeah.
10: That makes sense. Laura, is it the Tulsa Drillers?
16: Yeah.
10: Their double A team?
16: Yes.
10: Yes?
16: Yes.
10: Both say yes. Mark, the Tulsa Drillers?
15: It was the Tulsa Drillers, but I'm going to throw one to you back in the 70s. What was their AAA team? And
11: the Albuquerque Dukes the Albuquerque Wooks.
10: And before that, it was Spokane.
11: And what is an isotope? Can anybody explain that?
15: Yeah, the isotopes.
11: Or the Rumble Ponies is another good one.
10: one more question. Laura gets it. You ready, Laura? a chance to be 2-1 or 3-1 on the night. You ready, Laura?
16: I'm ready.
10: Most home runs in the 1950s in Major League Baseball. Who did it?
16: In the 1950s?
10: I know you weren't alive, but...
16: Mickey Mantle?
10: Mickey Mantle, the Mick. Now, remember now, he came up in 51, so he didn't play the... Well, you know, he could have did it. He could have did it the most. He could have had the most. All right, Mark, was it Mickey Mantle?
16: Obviously it wasn't.
15: Roger Maris.
10: Roger Maris. Now, remember now, Kansas City and Cleveland, but that was the mid-50s, so he blew the first few years by not playing in the majors, so I don't think that's correct. Art, Mickey Mantle, Roger Maris, or somebody else?
11: And I think your favorite guy might be in there somewhere, but I'm going to take a flyer here because I saw his hands at PNC Ballpark in bronze. I'm going to go with Ralph Kiner.
10: Ralph Kiner had a lot, but Art, you said it. You know, this week I was going to get the Duke on
11: the
10: this
11: Duke,
10: show.
11: Yeah.
10: Duke
11: Snyder. Snyder.
10: And remember how tough it was for him because in 58 and 59, they were now at the Coliseum. For a left-handed hitter, that was tough. So instead of 40 home runs that he hit five consecutive times in Brooklyn, he only hit 23 one year and 15, I think, the other at the Coliseum. So,
11: what was it, like 420 to right field or something like that at the old Coliseum?
15: Fred, I interviewed him one day in San Diego, Duke Snyder. It was kind of a tough interview. Did you ever seem that way when you interviewed Duke Snyder? Did you ever? I'm sure you talked to him.
10: No, I met him a few times.
15: Yeah, to interview him, he was really, I don't want to say stoic, but it was just, he

0: I mean, you could hear the ball whistling. It had to go 100-plus yards. Wow. And even Vince Evans, who had a great arm, and Pat Hayden and all the quarterbacks, they were like, oh, my God. It was incredible.
1: All right, so that's a little bit of Barron Sports trivia. We're going to come back with Ronnie Wald, keeping it legit. 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And later, of course, we'll talk a whole lot of more with Howard Balzer, top National Football League, all straight away, right now, on Sports Over 900.
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1: 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We called it Wall to Wall Sports, where Ronnie was always wrong and I was always right. 45 years of battling as a sportscaster here in Southern California. 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
6: It's so good to be back with you, Fred, and thanks for giving me some work today. And to be here with your crew, I feel like I'm really going to get grilled.
1: Do you think that people know how tough the broadcast industry is in general?
6: Well, I wrote this with the idea that I was celebrating 45 years since I started this network in the Reagan era of 1982, and it was just a part-time endeavor to get on the air, to find another way to put it together. And then it was only radio stations, so I had to bargain with them, buy airtime, and that went on for 20 years. But to answer your question, and looking back now in writing this, yes, there's been struggle, hardship, and what have you, but the book is a celebration. I made it to this point and into Social Security, and with 1,000 broadcasts under my belt, and they weren't all in the perfect conditions of a Dodger Stadium where you have a buffet laid out there for you and all the extras. I mean, I've been one-man radio network, so it means I'm carrying my radio station on my back, trying to connect to radio stations, and then later onto the internet, which has made it a lot easier. And of course, the internet is so pervasive, I can work all the time. But the bottom line is, I got through it all, so I'm really put this tome together to celebrate what I went through in a positive sense.
1: Art Source, you've been around broadcasting for a long, long time at 129 years of age. Ronnie Wald, 45 years in. Art, take it away.
0: Well, we're going to talk a little bit about high school press boxes and how much fun it is to call a high school football game. I did it in the late 70s and the 80s. We worked for KOCE, did some football telecasts, some basketball telecasts. I mean, it is a lot of fun, but like you said, trying to get the information, trying to get all the backdrop that you need to really develop a broadcast. Tell people how difficult it is in high school, even in junior college, to do that, Ronnie.
6: Well, when I started, I had a great deal of success early on. I was Pepperdine's announcer. When Al Epstein stepped away, I did work for San Diego State. I did work at Cal State Fullerton, both basketball and baseball, for Augie Garrido. But I found myself in a niche in the CIF realm and just felt comfortable through the struggle. And some people, it's all about attitude. My upbringing, and it tells about it in the book, is I grew up in the carnival business. We hit the road every summer. I had been to 40 states by the time I was 18 years old.
1: Wow.
6: And so carnies are well known to putting in a lot of hours, 12 to 14 hours a day, in wind, rain, and struggling with not always friendly patrons at the fair. And you just learn to slide right through. And broadcasting, which inspired me because I could continue traveling, but also the difficulty. I learned to live with it. It's part of my makeup. And it might be difficult to someone else, but not to me. So I'm just ready, and certainly ready right now in the high school realm, because I'm not going to have an SID there handy. I'm the SID. And I just found myself able to develop informational nuggets, mining like for a gold nugget of information that someone else wouldn't find, and maybe a lazy SID would never find. And there's stories about that in this book, about different stories and things that came about. I wish I had time to go into all of them here, but the book is so positive and about all those reflections, and particularly someone like me, a low guy on the broadcast totem pole, I had some interesting moments.
1: The book, Keeping It Legit, Ronnie Wald's Broadcast Journey, and Laura Snoke, he's a big Ronald Reagan fan. I always call him the Gipper. Laura, you're on with Ronnie Wald.
7: Not a big Ronald Reagan fan, but...
0: Even when he was a Democrat?
8: Come on.
7: Tell us one of those stories from the book, Ronnie. Give us a hint about
6: okay.
7: one of those stories.
6: I just want to say this about President Reagan. It's not a political angle. It has to do with his positivism. I mean, he spent his whole life going through certain challenges and rising above. So that was the inspiration of me starting in 1982, the height of the Reagan era. That's what got me going. But had so many moments. And in the mid-90s, I was looking for a position in pro baseball, California League. Everything was tied up. We're talking about Lake Elsinore or even the Modesto Bees or what have you. I found myself in Visalia, 1996. And
0: Yikes.
6: It was like, they were a co-op team, and they were like a ghost ship in minor league baseball, because they just dealt with free agents who came in and out. And there was a young player on the team, at least young compared to my age, who had spent about 7 or 8 years in minor league baseball, and it looked like he was going to quit. He had had enough of it. If you remember, Maury Wills spent 8 years in the Dodger system and hung in there. Same for this young man. His father implored him. He told him, do not quit. Stick with it. That young man on the Visalia Oaks team ended up leading the California League in stolen bases. That young man was Dave Roberts. And I got to run into him. And
0: what
6: yes,
0: a great
6: and see
0: story.
6: Him. And that's in Keeping It Legit. But there's like a dozen other stories like that. Because what it teaches you is that I went to maybe the most godforsaken spot in the Central Valley, Visalia, with not much hope to forward my career. And I ran into one of those gold nuggets, Dave Roberts, who was there. And it's history after that. Yeah. I mean, look what he did, because he stuck with it. And that's the whole thing about my network called Waldcast, is stick-to-itiveness. And in the Reagan adage, again, not political, mind you, but in the way of just, you know, stay with what you believe in and stay in for the long haul.
0: What a great lesson for young people out there. Great lesson for young people out there.
1: Yeah, Mark Mancini, you're going to put Ronnie on your shows. I know that. Keeping it legit. Mark, you're on with Ronnie Wall.
8: I like Ronnie. And, you know, Ronnie, let's go back in time here a little. When radio was, you had to pay like $500 to $1,000 to buy an hour on time and now, you know, and some of those personalities.
6: And oftentimes, I just want to interrupt you, sorry. Yeah. Oftentimes, they didn't tell me about the proviso, we'll get you on after midnight on tape delay.
8: Yeah,
6: and with the power of a light bulb, you could hear the station in the parking lot.
8: Yeah,
0: 12 watts, right?
8: And then, you know, some of the old personalities, God rest his soul, you know, we all know him, Joe McDonald, you know, and you know, Doug Krikorian and all those guys. Now it just becomes I think a little bit easier to tear up the internet, tear up social media. Because if you're brash, opinionated, controversial, you can. The sky's the limit now, because now it's an all thing. And you see what Pat McAfee's done with that. Any thoughts to that?
6: Yes, controversy sells, and we have now ratcheted it up through the internet. All this need to be confrontational, everything. And I learned from Vin Scully and being.
8: Yeah.
6: Yes, direct and prepared, but also civil. And so I don't like what's going on in politics right now, and there probably would not be a job for me otherwise, but I'm informationally based. And I know that she asked me about one of the stories and the things I tried to come up with. A couple of years ago, I was at Mount San Jacinto College and found out the first baseman for Mount San Jacinto was out of Italy, and that he had learned the game back through American troops who were stationed there in between the bloody Battle of Anzio. They taught the game of baseball to the local Italians, which was this young man, the first baseman's grandfather. So an informational nugget, keep it interesting, build the storyline, and that's what I've always tried to do, find those things that you won't find anywhere else.
1: Ronnie Wald, in 30 seconds or so, tell us more about the book, where people can pick it up. It's called Keeping It Legit. Folks, this is Ronnie Wall.
6: Well, it's on Amazon. It was not intended to make a dollar. It was intended, initially, I had some health issues last summer, to start jotting down my remembrances, like the Dave Roberts story. And it just started filling up and became my nonstop writing, 50,000 words. Now, I know it's not War and Peace, but it's a good read, and one thing, each chapter in itself is self-contained. You can pick it up, get back to it later. It's not chronologically based, but it's not boring either. It's not about me going to my first Waffle House or Bucky's on the road. There's fun-loving nuggets in this. I know you'll enjoy it.
1: Long live Felipe's. All right, Ronnie Wald, you stay well, and we'll have you on again. Thank you for appearing on Sports Overnight.
6: Thank you, Fred.
1: Thank you.
0: Great job.
1: Right, straight
0: everybody.
1: Away, Howard Balzer, all straight away. Sports Overnight.
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1: Hey, everybody, back on Sports Overnight America, and we had Howard Balzer on a few weeks ago, the editor of Lindy's Pro Football. He also writes for USA Today Sports Weekly and a slew of other companies he was writing for, and he's now in the state of Arizona. And Howard, welcome to the show.
17: Great to be back with you guys. So we enjoy it. Looking forward to it.
1: All right, so we're going to talk about the first 3 weeks of the National Football League. Many surprises. What's a bigger surprise? The Raiders being 3-0 or the Chargers being 0-3?
17: Probably pretty close to each other on that one. And I probably have to, yeah, it's hard to say to pick one, but, I mean, the Chargers, who would have thought the first 2 weeks, no surprise they lost to the Bills last week, but, of course, the Bills had five turnovers in that game, and the Chargers weren't able to capitalize. But to lose in those first 2 weeks of the season to the Cardinals and the Raiders, the two teams, of course, that had the first and third overall picks in the draft, it was obviously very surprising. And then the Raiders just continue to build a lot of confidence. But I'll say this, maybe I shouldn't be surprised, but when Tom Brady comes out, of course, has no conflict of interest here at all. He comes out and says, the Raiders are now in my top five teams in the NFL. And it doesn't matter who they played. Doesn't matter any of that. If you're undefeated, you've beaten everybody you played, you deserve to be in the top five. Well, of course, he also broadcasts on Fox, as we all know, part owner of the Raiders. So obviously no conflict there. But I still have to be, you know, impressed by what the Raiders have done so far. But, hey, Kirk Cousins is a good quarterback. And he's put some confidence in that team. They found ways to win, but it's a long season. You never overreact. The NFL is a league of overreaction, and certainly we see that every week, and we see it a lot in the first 3 weeks as teams are trying to find their own identities.
1: Our source has no direction one way or the other. He's not pro-Ram, even though he played for the Rams or kicked for the Rams in the early 1980s. Arch, you're on with the one, the only, Howard Balzer.
0: Ah, one of the great experts of the NFL. It's great to be on with you, Howard. One of the things I wanted to talk to you about are those Rams. Have they actually recovered from this trip to Australia, or what's going on with the Rams? I mean, who'd have thunk that the team that was favored to win it all prior, you know, to the season would be where they are right now, heading, you know, to play another team that's scuffling, the Eagles?
17: Yeah, I mean, as I always say, be wary of expectations, you know, whether they're high.
0: Life's greatest potential, right?
17: Right, because it doesn't really mean anything when everybody pontificates in the off season about what they think is going to happen. And the Rams are a team, they've gotten off to slow starts in previous seasons, and then often they catch fire in the next part of the season. To see the way they lost to the Broncos, though, when they have a 16-point lead, and it looks like they're in control of the game, and then they weren't able to stop it. Who knows, maybe they win that game if it's not for a very questionable pass interference penalty. But those are the little things that can turn games in the NFL when you have so many close games. I mean, that's the story of the NFL. Last week, guys, in week three, of the 16 games, 12 of them were one-score games. And that's what separates winners from losers. I mean, heck, we saw it with the Chiefs last year when they were bad in one-score games and won only six all season, when the year before, they won 11 consecutive one-score games. So that's the big thing here. So I don't know that they haven't recovered from that Australia trip. I mean, played pretty good in week two, then in week three had a lead and lost it. So long season, you know, they'll be fine. But, of course, they haven't had the ability to have Myles Garrett on the field as a productive player, which they were counting on, obviously, when they made that trade. And then Aaron Donald comes out of retirement, and now he's hurt. And so we'll see how much that affects him in this week's game or going forward.
0: So one of the reasons I heard that Myles Garrett went to the Rams is because he wanted to play for a winner.
17: Yeah.
0: Well, there's a pretty good winner right now in Cleveland. They're 3-1.
8: Oh, come on.
17: There we go with expectations again.
8: Yeah.
17: Especially with when you look at what happened with the Browns in the offseason during the summer, when Deshaun Watson just goes onto the field to play a preseason game, and the stadium erupts in boos, and then they don't play well. And then, of course, a day or so later, he says he felt disrespected. It was more personal than anything in the whole bit. Then he apologized for that. Okay, so be it. But Todd Monken, the head coach, stuck with his guns and felt that Watson was showing what he needed to see in terms of helping that team have the best chance to win games. But everyone was just convinced at that point. They go on the road to open the season, lose two in a row, Watson wouldn't play well, and then they'd switch gears for a week three home game. Well, obviously, that did not happen. They won one of the road games. Then they come home, and all of a sudden, you hear that crowd last night, and you wonder, well, how many of those people were booing back in August when Watson came on the field? But again, and a close game, another close game, three-point game. He's showing that. You know, and the thing is, Monken has designed an offense that fits him and fits the talent that they have. A lot of quick, short passes and make some yards after the catch, things like that. Play good defense, even without Myles Garrett. And who knows, like I said, who knows what's going to happen the rest of the way. But this team is gaining some confidence in itself, and I think that's a tribute not only to Watson but to Monken, who was one of the coaches hired in this in this window this year, that people saying, well, Todd Monken, he doesn't fit that young guy approach that every team seems to be looking for. But the guy knows offense, and the guy knows how to deal with players. And so far, he's showing that, and the team is responding.
1: Lars Snoke, you're a big-time Raider fan, and you heard what Howard said about your Raiders. Take it away, Laura.
7: Yeah, well, I'm obviously really happy about the Raiders so far. I'm looking forward to the game on Sunday. I hope they at least show, you know, at least make it a game. But, you know, I wanted to talk to you about something that Art raised in the opening, which I've been thinking about a lot, which is pass interference. I mean, the inconsistency in the way the officials are deciding that penalty and the impact that that penalty has on the game. It just seems ridiculous that something can't be done about that, either through instant replay, or I agree with Art in the opening that it ought to be a 15-yarder as opposed to the spot of the foul penalty. What do you think?
17: Yeah, I think the NFL's talked about the 15-yard angle of that for a long time. Their concern is you'll just see, when a guy's beat and he knows he's going to get beat, he'll just commit the penalty, especially when it's a downfield pass. He'll just commit the penalty and figure, hey, rather give up 15 yards than potentially give up a touchdown. But in terms of instant replay, heck, you know, I hear a lot of people writing, oh, you got to make it a part of instant replay. They tried that several years ago, and it was a total bomb because they hardly overturned any plays. And a lot of times it's really difficult to see on replay, much less on the field. I can't disagree that it appears inconsistent. But when you look at that play with the hand fighting that goes on and, you know, what angle does the official have in a fast-moving game, you've got to make that decision immediately of what, if whether you think it's interference or not. And sometimes they'll get it wrong. I mean, there's no doubt about it. But I don't know what the solution is. Everyone thinks they have the solution, but they tried a solution, like I said, a few years ago, and it was just a total catastrophe what happened. And they had replay for 1 year, and then they got rid of it because it just wasn't working.
1: On Sunday night, everybody saw, and I'm a Ram fan, so perhaps I'm not being fair about this, there was an interception. Everybody mentioned it on NBC. If they can catch it on NBC, they can have instant replay in the National Football League. In my opinion, that changed the outcome of the game. And not just because I'm a Ram fan, it happened the other way, I'd be saying the same thing.
17: And I heard some people who were opining on it, and everybody's got their own opinion, and they looked at it and said, well, you can see kind of a little push there and this and that, so you can understand why the official called it. And I watched that replay over and over and over, and I looked at it, and I say, well, it's not flagrant, but it did look like there was a little bit of an effect. And then, of course, Sean McVay pours gasoline on the fire by coming out and saying that the NFL told him that that should not have been pass interference. Well, that happens every week in the NFL. The league tells the teams that, well, that one shouldn't have been called, this one shouldn't have been called, whatever it might be. Most of the time, the coaches keep it to themselves because they don't want that out there and then having everybody even making more of an issue of it. So I'm not saying that it couldn't be solved by instant replay, but they tried it once, and they showed it couldn't. And it just, a lot of times it just raises more questions than it answers.
1: Steeler fan Mark, you're on with Howard Balzer.
8: Well, I wanted to get a couple points out. First of all, I have a better chance Howard of hitting the lottery than the Browns winning a Super Bowl. Second of all, I love Kirk Cousins. I'm not a big fan of a 90-pound woman with a lot of lipstick crying out for the next Joker and Taylor Swift and also those Duck Dynasty guys, the Kelseys, but that'll be a story for another day. My question is, the MVP of this league right now, and I love this guy dearly, and I've been on his wagon ever since he came into the pros, Trevor Lawrence is the MVP of the league. Any thought to that?
17: Well, if he continues at the pace he has, he'll definitely be in the conversation. I thought you were going to say Brock Purdy because I've seen that in a lot of places saying, well, he's the MVP. But what's happened in Jacksonville, of course, I mean, they had a great season last year, and he was hardly even considered for the award. And what Liam Cohen has done coming in there is he's basically resurrected the career of Trevor Lawrence, who had a lot of bad coaching and a lot of bad situations with that team before Cohen came there that year. Obviously, there's a reason Trevor Lawrence was selected first overall in the draft, and he's showing why. He showed it why last season, and he's showing it this season. So, like I said, I think he'll definitely be in the conversation. We know that quarterbacks are basically the only position that wins that award. And so if you're left standing at the end of the season, you know, with 12, 13 wins, then and you played really well as a quarterback, you're going to be talked about. And I did a study, and I've updated it every year, and it's held true for the last two-plus decades, that the MVP in the NFL has come from a team with an average of 12 or 13 victories during the regular season.
8: Wow.
17: And that's just the way it is. And quarterbacks win the award. And I think a lot of voters look at it and they'll say, well, I'm voting for the quarterback for MVP, and then for the great running back or the receiver, whoever it is, as the offensive player of the year. And that's what happens year after year in the NFL.
8: Can I piggyback that question for a minute?
17: Sure.
8: People talk about Brock Purdy, but Trevor Lawrence is the marquee quarterback at 6'3", where he can oversee the defense.
0: 6'7".
8: where he can oversee the defenses more so than Purdy. Purdy might have a little more talent in San Francisco, but Trevor Lawrence reminds me of a Dan Marino type.
17: Well, I don't know if too many people vote on how tall a guy is.
8: Well, he can see the defense.
17: Because the flip side argument to that would be, if you're not that tall, then you still got to find a way to get to the ball to the right people at the right time, find the open receiver, process the offense. And I'm not saying Lawrence doesn't do that by any amount, by any standard, but Purdy does it as well as any quarterback in the NFL. He does have tremendous talent and a great offensive coach like Jacksonville does with Kyle Shanahan, who gets the best out of all his players. And, I mean, you know, Purdy hasn't even been sacked. No sacks in the first three seasons. And a lot of that obviously is the offensive line, but a lot of it is being able to get through his progressions very quickly and finding the open receiver and getting rid of the ball. So,
1: Howard, in 30
17: argument
1: seconds,
17: for both.
1: In 30 seconds, Howard, you write for a whole slew of companies. Where do you write? Where can we read it?
17: Well, the ones, if you go to Wikipedia, a lot of them I'm not at anymore. The main one right now is Cards Wire, part of the USA Today NFL Wires. So I write for them about the Arizona Cardinals as I'm here in Arizona. I also have some columns sometimes at hallofootball.substack. I do some kind of national general things there where people can read me. But those are the two big spots right now. But I'll tell you one quick point on officiating and the NFL is, and I wrote this week on Substack, is all those fines last week, with 18 penalties for obscene gestures or illegal celebrations, which the players weren't told were going to be an emphasis. And the officials weren't told about it either, because none of those 18 instances of fines were penalized on the field. So how do you have that? How do you have a situation?
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1: Thank you, Howard Balzer. You can read Howard everywhere, Lindy's Pro Football, USA Today, and a slew of other places. And thank you, Ronnie Wald, keeping it legit, Ronnie Wald's broadcast journey. 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The battle, the story, and the fighting of Ronnie Wald. You heard it tonight right here on Sports Overnight America. All right, talking about broadcasters, Braden Bell. Who's Braden Bell? It's a 29-year-old announcer who was hired on Thursday by the Portland Trail Blazers TV.
2: What?
1: And then he was fired on Thursday by the Portland Trail Blazers TV because they found some social comments that he made when he was 13, 14, and 15 years of age. Art Source came off racist, came off sexist, and he lost his job within minutes. Any comments, Art Source?
0: Well, that's the first I've heard about that. That's a sad situation. Sounds to me like the kid has worked 15, 16 years on trying to get an opportunity. Maybe if his last name was Eagle, he'd have a better chance in broadcasting. But nepotism does prove to be a little different every once in a while. You know, I feel like we're in a whole different time now.
2: Yeah.
0: I mean, it's just there's so many things you got to watch out for. And Vince Scully was the perfect guy in the old days. Because he always called the game down the middle. You know, he wasn't a homer for one team or the other. But I'm sorry to hear that about the young 29-year-old ex-Portland Trailblazer. If you didn't broadcast the game, are you an ex-broadcaster?
1: Laura Snoke, you've never really been in broadcasting. You're an attorney all your life. 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
7: 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His brain hasn't formulated enough for him to really...

0: breaking news this hour from Town Hall. Amit Thomason. Security concerns stemming from a suspected terror plot have prompted the U.S. to withdraw all of its B-1 bombers from an air base in the U.K.
1: Tracking websites showed B-1 bombers flying out of RAF Fairford on Sunday. Whitehall sources said the decision was communicated from the American to the British military and did not dispute it was in response to last weekend's incident when UK police were alerted to three suspicious vehicles near the base, leading to the arrests of six men. The US used RAF Fairford to fly B-1 and B-52 bombing raids on Iran, which the British government said at the time were defensive. The Iranian military in July named the base when it issued a warning against the UK, but Tehran has denied involvement in last weekend's incident.
0: The BBC's Tom Bateman. Following the death of a lab worker in Siberia, she died of a pneumonic plague. Roughly 200 people in Russia are now in quarantine for observation. Republican U.S. Senator, known for his quick wit and snappy one-liners, not ruling out a presidential run, maybe at some point.
2: My plans right now are to run for re-election. But as I've said before, if I don't think I can be effective in the Senate anymore, I would consider it.
0: Senator John Kennedy of Louisiana on NBC's Meet the Press. Several high-profile cases up for review as the Supreme Court begins its new term today. Among other things, the justices will consider whether laws banning semi-automatic rifles violate the Second Amendment, as well as the legality of requiring proof of citizenship to vote. No arrest yet in the mass shooting in central Georgia. Two people killed, 35 injured. It happened during a homecoming celebration yesterday in Vienna, Georgia. It's a couple of miles south of Atlanta. On Wall Street this morning, the Dow futures are down 72 points. NASDAQ futures off 73 points. More on these stories, townhall.com.
3: Millions will vote soon, but do they really know the issues? Now, Rob Schmidt is on Newsmax tonight talking about the war for America's future. Rob Schmidt reveals that many Americans are embracing socialism, especially young people. Rob exposes the hidden dangers of socialism and its war on our freedom. He says the big media won't tell you the truth about President Trump and his real record. A secure border, biggest tax cuts in history, inflation under control, lowest drug prices, largest crime drop ever, and so much more. Rob has the whole story on Trump and the media. So watch Newsmax on cable tonight. 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
0: Conservatives insist that President Trump was correct, and the media, well, it's doing an about-face when it comes to the Strait of Hormuz.
4: They argue that media outlets initially portrayed Iran as gaining control over the Strait of Hormuz during the ongoing war, criticizing President Trump's strategy, but recent reports show oil exports from the Persian Gulf have rebounded to pre-war levels, while Iran's exports have plummeted to zero due to U.S. blockades. This shift validates the commander-in-chief's approach, crippling Iran's economy and leverage, prompting a quiet media reversal without direct credit to the president. Ron Taylor reporting.
0: President Trump will be visiting Nebraska today with the midterm elections just a month away, slated to speak to supporters at a rally where he will appear alongside Republican Senator Pete Ricketts as he campaigns for re-election. Over the weekend, the president headlined a rally in Ohio where he claimed that if Democrats gain power in November, the country will experience worst inflation in U.S. history. Townhall.com. California's stubborn heat wave continues to shatter records.
5: Temperatures hit a record high of 101 degrees in Burbank on Sunday, replacing a previous high of 100 degrees in 1964. In Orange County, Anaheim saw a record of 101 degrees, replacing a 98-degree high from 2020. Los Angeles, Orange, and Riverside counties all saw records broken on Saturday, with record high temperatures recorded in Newport Beach, Santa Ana, Anaheim, Idlewild, and the Burbank Airport. John Scott reporting.
0: The attorney for convicted murderer Krista Pike says Tennessee Governor Bill Lee should reduce her sentence to life in prison following last week's failed execution. Stephen Farrell on CNN's State of the Union says that Pike has endured what he calls a torturous execution attempt. Farrell adds that Pike remains in the hospital on a ventilator and is critically ill. More on these stories, townhall.com.
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9: And wherever you might be across this great country of ours and around the world, I'm Ron Barr. Good to have you back with us. We've got a very busy hour. We're going to be talking some football this hour and a couple of other guests, and I'll tell you who they are in just a second. But let me also give you the latest numbers in our fan poll question. We're talking about the Warriors' Steph Curry. He's 38 years old. He just signed a 2-year, $116 million contract extension. So we asked you, at 38 years old and for the next 2 years, is he worth that $116 million? And overwhelmingly, you can say yes, 68% voting yes, 32% voting no. So if you want to vote, all you have to do is go to the homepage at sportsbyline.com. Let's talk about the NBA. Well, the NBA is expected to select the winning bid for ownership of the Las Vegas expansion team in the very near future. Get this, with a price of at least $12 billion to $13 billion for the franchise and a new arena from among 3 finalist groups. Now, the league, which will hold a formal approval process by the end of December on the 2 expansion teams, is closing on Las Vegas before Seattle for several reasons. First of all, Las Vegas has a livelier bidding market with higher offers, and the process consists of logistics of developing a new arena versus Climate Pledge Arena already being ready, made home for the Seattle team. And the Las Vegas runners-up could also join the Seattle bid process as well. The NBA has targeted as soon as the 28-29 season. And listen to this. The highly valued piece from the Chicago Bulls' Last Dance run has sold for a record price. Michael Jordan's game-worn jersey from Game 3 of the 1998 NBA Finals was auctioned off for a record-breaking $12.26 million. It was projected to sell between $10 and $15 million and received one bid before closing. We're going to kick things off, as we always do on a Friday, talking to Bruce Marshall of Wager Talk Gold Sheet. He'll take a look at the key games coming up in the NFL and break them down for you, giving his predictions. Roy Eisenhart will be here for his weekly feature called Inside Angle. And Molly Bloom is going to be here as well. Molly, of course, is a very interesting person, and she's got an interesting story as well, and she'll share it with us. We've got you on Sports Byline. Everyone likes a success story. 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
9: Another big weekend in the National Football League is upon us, and so as we always do on a Friday, we check in with Bruce Marshall of Wager Talk Gold Sheet, and we're going to kick this one off with a game being played in London where you got the Commanders and the Colts squaring off. So break it down for me, Bruce.
13: Yeah, how about those Commanders last week? Winning that game big against the Seahawks. That was with Marcus Mariota at quarterback. There's a chance Jaden Daniels might return here with that, after that dislocated elbow. It was on his left non-throwing arm, though, so we'll see how that works. But the Colts, you know, they're also off of their first win with Daniel Jones and company. I kind of think Indy has more upside, though, than Washington because they've got Jonathan Taylor. Jones performed very well last year. They were knocked off their pins their first two games, but it was a good effort at Kansas City and then a nice effort against Houston last week. I'm going to take Indianapolis here over in London, Ron, 31-24 Colts.
9: Well, the Patriots, they win a big game against Pittsburgh. They come back and they lose a bad game last weekend, and now they're going to be taking on the Bills. Which Patriots team shows up this week?
13: I kind of think that one we saw last week. Drake May is really struggling, Ron, at quarterback. I mean, he's already thrown six picks this season versus just one TD pass. And if you remember back, and we talked about this last winter, in the playoffs, he really didn't do much at all. It was mostly the defense and some ineptness on the teams that the Patriots were playing. And when he got in the Super Bowl, he's completely exposed against the Seahawks. It's been a while since he's done anything, and I think it's time we look at New England and think maybe that was a little bit of a fluke last year. The schedule broke so incredibly well. And this offense, I mean, the offense itself is only scoring less than 10 points per game thus far. They have one defensive TD thus far. But the offense ain't doing anything. The offense is doing a lot for the Bills. As sloppy as they were against the Chargers last week, they ended up still winning the game and covering the point spread. And I think Josh Allen and company win this one rather handily this week. 27-13 Bills up in Orchard Park.
9: And the Bears come up with a win on Monday night against the Eagles, and they had a backup quarterback in there. So who's going to be the quarterback for this one against the Jets?
13: That's the question, because Caleb Williams is still out for a couple more weeks, and there's thought if Tyson Bagent, the backup, is ready, maybe he goes. But how can he pull Case Keenum out after the way he performed on Monday night against the Eagles? He's really in concert with Ben Johnson's offense here. He's a veteran quarterback. The team seems to love playing for him. This is one straight to the Bears here. I think they could win with Bagent, and I think they could win with Keenum, too, because they run the ball very well. With Lenange and Swift, and of course the defense came up very big against the Eagles, too. Not so sure about the Jets, though. Better than they were last year. Injuries, they're beyond that, and Geno Smith getting some competent quarterbacking. But I think the Bears look like a potential Super Bowl team to me. 24-17 Chicago on Sunday.
9: You know, I'm wondering, you know, the Rams have lost two games now early in the season, and they're going to be on the road to take on the Eagles. The Eagles' offense just was not in rhythm when they played their last ball game and lost it on Monday night. So what do you think happens in this one?
13: You know, the interesting thing here, Ron, is that Sean McVay has had problems against the Eagles throughout his career. He's only 1-6 straight up against Philadelphia, so that makes you think, is there something about this matchup? But I'm not sure this is a vintage Eagles team this year. And you mentioned that game against the Bears on Monday. Yeah, they did not look good, but I don't think they looked too good the first 2 weeks, barely surviving against Washington and Tennessee, two subpar sides. You're right, the offense is struggling. I know the Rams, that was a bitter loss against Denver last week, but they didn't play all that badly, and they certainly played much better against the Giants the previous Monday. I think thus far, the eye test tells me the Eagles are in trouble. I'm not sure I'm ready to say that about the Rams. Rams win this one, 24-17 in Philadelphia.
9: And the Cowboys don't look like anything different than what they were last season. The Texans are not playing up to the level people thought that they would. So what happens between these two on Sunday?
13: Yeah, well, interesting, Ron. You're right. I mean, Dallas seems to keep finding ways to lose these big games. I can't believe the way that, not that they lost that game to the Ravens, but just the way it happened there, and the long pass and the field goal right at the end before it got to overtime. But they don't seem to be that far away. Dak Prescott and the receivers still look pretty dangerous to me. I think there's big problems on the Texans side. C.J. Stroud, his body language, the leadership, you just don't see it on offense. They're 0-3. In that division, maybe they're not dead yet, although Jacksonville might be hard to catch. But you go 0-4, there's only been one team in the last 40 years in the NFL that's gotten to the playoffs. After 0-4, that was the Chargers in 92. That's what the Texans are looking at. I don't like this offense a bit right now, and I think Dallas wins this one. 27-19, Cowboys down in Houston.
9: What makes the Raiders 3-0? And, of course, they're going to go up against the 3-0 Chiefs as well. I don't think either one of us thought they would be at 3-0 this early in the season.
13: No, they give Clint Kubiak

0: credit, although let's face it, the schedule's worked out pretty well. Miami, maybe the worst team in the league. The Chargers, the biggest disappointment in the league. And the Saints last week improved, but still not much. So they step up big time this week against the Chiefs. Patrick Mahomes, 7-0 on the road in his career against the Raiders. I will say this, Clint Kubiak's pushing some right buttons, and any talk about when is Fernando Mendoza, the rookie Heisman winner from Indiana, going to play at quarterback, just put that aside now. They're doing just fine with Kirk Cousins. He leads the NFL in TD passes with 8. But like I said, the schedule's going to start getting tougher here for the Raiders now, and the Chiefs do seem to play well on the road. They will have a lot of fans at Allegiant Stadium. I've been there when they played before, so they will have some support there. I think that's going to be enough for the Chiefs this week. 30-20, I'll take Kansas City to end the Raider win streak.
1: Interesting matchup between the Broncos and the 49ers. The 49ers undefeated, but they're also hurting very badly with a number of players that are injured. Let's see who they do get back for this game against the Broncos. So it's going to be played in Santa Clara, so break it down for me.
0: Yeah, 49ers are running low on receivers, Ron. I hear John Lynch might have you on speed dial, or Larry Beal from KGO. He might have to put anybody out there to catch passes if Mike Evans can't go. They've already had so many guys injured. George Kittle, though, is still there, and he's really stepping up big. You know, he's a great safety blanket for Brock Purdy, and Debo had that long touchdown last week, and Purdy is putting up some MVP-type numbers. So I wouldn't discount the 49ers, but I also wouldn't discount Denver. Their ability to come back here and figure things out. And Bo Nix, that's what I like about him. He's sort of impervious to any failures that he has. He just keeps plugging away. Denver scored 30 points in the second half against the Rams last week to pull out that game. And they did get a big play from the defense with Hufanga, the ex-Niner, his long touchdown pick 6. That's what Denver was doing 2 years ago when this thing got kicked into gear for Sean Payton. And I'm not going to pick against them. They seem to win a lot of these close games. 27-24 Broncos on Sunday.
1: And the Seahawks got surprised last weekend as they were on the road in Washington and lost that game. The Chargers are surprised because they're 0-3. So who happens to win this weekend?
0: I go with Seahawks here, coming off a loss. I mean, they only lost a couple times last year. They bounced back very strong. It's a little different this year, and they are a bit, they're concerned about the running back room until Zach Charbonnet gets back, and that's still a few weeks away. They're missing Kenneth Walker III, who's in Kansas City now, and Jadarian Price, the rookie from Notre Dame, has a fumble problem. But the defense is still very good, and their problems compared to the Chargers are very minor. If as sloppy as Buffalo was last week, and the fact the Chargers had a 5-1 turnover advantage, the Chargers still lost that game by 8 points, as sloppy as Buffalo was. This offense ain't working with Justin Herbert and the new coordinator, Mike McDaniel. I don't see any sign of it getting any better. And facing the Seahawks off a loss, bad situation for the Chargers. 24-13 Seattle, they bounce back on Sunday.
1: And on Sunday night, it's going to be the Lions at the Panthers. Tell me about it.
0: Well, the Lions have been involved in some exciting games this year, Ron, scoring a lot of points, and the Panthers got involved in one of those in the outset, and they lost that game to the Bears at home. They did bounce back to beat Atlanta. Tough loss last week, but being at home, I think Carolina can certainly probably trade points here. The Detroit defense has been more than a bit disappointing thus far. Aiden Hutchinson, they seem to be able to, opponents are neutralizing his impact up front. The secondary is bringing all sorts of leaks. And we saw Carolina step up a few times last year, play these teams very, very tough at home. Defense an issue for the Lions, and I think it may be their Achilles heel on Monday night here. I think this could be a good game, pretty exciting on Sunday night, that is. Carolina, 30-27, slight upset in Charlotte for the Panthers.
1: And the weekend closes out on Monday night, where the Saints are going to be at home to take on the Atlanta Falcons.
0: Different Falcon team we saw last week, Ron, and that figured. I mean, they finally got their quarterback, Michael Penix, in there. He looked pretty good against Green Bay. That also seemed to open up the running lanes for Bijan Robinson a bit more. The Falcons actually looked like a good team last week after really struggling with the backup quarterbacks of Rush and Strand the first 2 weeks. I wonder about the Saints. They found a way to blow that game last week against the Raiders, and you wonder how much Kellen Moore is really going to squeeze out of Tyler Shuff in this offense. I kind of like the Falcons here to go into the Superdome and win. 26-20, I'll take Atlanta in this one.
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0: Thanks, Ron. Check me out online up there at my page at Wager Talk. Hey, we've been really hot in the NFL picks. Won all 5 Sunday and Monday last week. Got another 5% play going this week, and that one last week with the Bills. So, and we've been having a great week overall. Check my page out at wagertalk.com. You can also pull down the gold sheet each week at Wager Talk.
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4: Another Friday and another chance for us to talk to Roy Eisenhardt on his weekly segment called Inside Angle as he and I take a look at some of the interesting stories in sports and break it down for you, drill down a little bit deeper so you have a better understanding. Of course, Roy's been a lawyer, former president of the Oakland A's when his family owned that team, and now he teaches law and sports at the University of San Francisco. Well, I see that sports legislation, trying to get things settled in college sports, has moved a step closer. But there's still a long way to go because unless, as I understand it, Roy, unless they pass it in the lame duck process of Congress, that they have to start all over again with a new Congress being inducted then after the first of the year. Am I correct about that first and foremost?
5: Yes, the whole landscape ahead of the bill is a good lesson in civics because, you know, the Senate's been working very hard to get this bill passed and but was able to do so. And normally, and then the bill goes over to the House and the committees mark it up a bit and then they get together and solve any differences between what the House wants and the Senate wants. But the problem is that the House isn't there. They went home because for reasons we don't need to get into, the House went out of session about a little over a week ago and is not going to come back until after the election, as you described. And so when whatever happens in the election, some of the people who come back may be lame ducks and may not be particularly interested in working on a bill having to do with college sports. Further, they have to pass a some kind of a budget extension bill, because the budget expires again in mid-December. So I think the scenario you pointed out, and I'm just embellishing on it a little bit, is that what the Senate did is now going to the House, but the House ain't there. So come January, when it maybe gets in front of the new House, that new members will want to make some changes. For example, the big controversial provision in the bill, or not in the bill, however you want to think of it, is whether college athletes are employees or not. And there are some people who insist that should be in there, and there's some people who insist it should not be in there. So there's a specific clause saying it's not in there. So the demographics of who's for and against that particular provision may change significantly with the new Congress. So bottom line is that while the bill passed the Senate, I think it's got a rough road before it gets finally adopted by both houses, both sections of Congress, and then goes to the president for signature.
4: What I don't understand, Roy, is that if you've got the Senate that strongly passed this bill, what's wrong with the House of Representatives? I mean, obviously, there were a lot of people that thought it was a good bill for a good reason in a good way, and yet, you know, nitpicking by congressmen doesn't seem like it's a logical situation. I mean, let's get the what's good for college athletics is what I'm saying.
5: Yeah, well, that's assuming, of course, that the original bill is what somebody would describe as good for college athletics. There's still quite a bit of controversy over whether the bill that Senate passed is flawless. For example, one of the issues we've talked about a lot is how much college coaches get paid, and one of the provisions that people were hoping for was there'd be some kind of a cap on how much universities would pay college coaches. Well, there's no cap in there. So what happens is what's capped is the amount of money or compensation that players, student athletes, can receive, but no cap on the college coach who gets $13 million. So depending on how you come down on that question, it's either a great bill or a deficient bill. So when it gets to the House, you have a completely different kind of constituency, because, you know, there's two senators from each state. So Alabama has two, New Hampshire has two. When you get to the House, it's based on population. So from the larger states that have the larger athletic programs and the larger universities, you're going to have more of a preponderance of representatives who may be for it or against it, depending on how the state university in their particular state may be feeling about it. So while we say the House and the Senate are just two branches of Congress, they're really quite different in terms of how they look at some of the issues, economic, social, cultural issues that come up before them.
4: Yeah, I can see that as I think about it in the bigger picture. Well, I was just going to say, switching gears for just a second, the baseball playoffs are underway. And I want to go back to when your family owned the Oakland A's and they went to three World Series. What do you remember most about those three World Series? Because that's the ultimate, you know, matchup when it comes to baseball each season.
5: It is. First of all, I remember losing two of the three. We were there 88, 89, and 90. We played the Dodgers in 88 and lost to Kirk Gibson's home run, which I get to watch every time they have a World Series game on, just what I want. Then, you know, 89, I'm sorry, we played the Giants, and that was the one that had the earthquake in the middle of it. And then in 90, we played the Reds, and I'd say we were a team in equivalent in talent with the Reds, and they beat us 4-0. So I can't help but say that, you know, you get there, and you think, oh, be happy just being here no matter what happens and everything. But you have more emotion invested, I think, in how the World Series comes out than you do probably in whether you finish in last place in the division during the regular season. It's a very odd behavior, but it's kind of all about winning. And when you get that close, you want to win it all. So what I remember is being nervous as heck about every game, just, you know, biting my fingernails at every game. And I prefer to savor the 1989 World Series, notwithstanding the earthquake in the middle of it, because we won that one 4-0.
4: Yeah, the other thing is, from an organizational standpoint, I understand from a playing standpoint and teams and players and how they approach it, but from an organizational standpoint, what was the biggest challenge for the Oakland A's?
5: Well, it's always hard to sustain winning for a lot of reasons. We had a pretty good season in 87, but the Minnesota had a better season, so we got to watch the World Series from our couch. But then when we got to 88, I thought we were a really good team, but we ended up losing to the Dodgers because the Dodgers played better than we did. So the challenge now is going from 88 into 89, and how do you replicate the fact that you went to the World Series the previous year, notwithstanding you lost it. And then you come and you've been there now twice in a row, so now you have to do it three times in a row. And the trouble is that it's not as though people say, oh, gee, well, you've been there, so it's fine. Let somebody else have a chance. It becomes worse and worse if you don't get there multiple years in a row, because then people will start to characterize your team as on the decline and players are too old, you should make trades, you know, a lot of armchair quarterbacking. And so the challenge really is, once you get really good, to sustain it, because it's very difficult. The difference between the first place teams and the last place teams is only, you know, a couple of games out of 10 that they win each season. And so your injuries can happen and motivations can happen. Players become free agents, you lose them. So it's the challenge is, once you get there, to sustain it.
4: I agree with you. I know the Denver Broncos were asked after they lost, I think, four, or the Minnesota Vikings as well lost those four Super Bowls. Do you want to go back? And they said no. You know, I get it. Hey, listen, thanks a lot. Have a good weekend, my friend, and I'll talk to you next week.
5: Sure.
4: Okay?
5: Thank you.
4: Roy Eisenhart with us with Inside Angle. Of course, he's here every Friday. Did he bring us up to date on some of the things that are happening in sports? So we'll continue on. And when we come back on the other side, Molly Bloom is going to be with us. Interesting book, interesting movie. We've got you on Sports Byline.
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5: 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Here's Ron Barr.
6: Molly Bloom joins us on Sports Byline. I want you to listen to her bio. She grew up in Loveland, Colorado. She went to the University of Colorado, majored in political science, and she was a member of the U.S. ski team and for several years organized one of the largest poker games in the country. And she has written an interesting book. It's called Molly's Game, From Hollywood's Elite to Wall Street's Billionaire Boys Clubs, My High-Stakes Adventure in the World of Underground Poker. Tell me a little bit about your family and the competitiveness of them.
7: Well, my brother's skill set, both of them, presented from a very early age. Jeremy was a prodigy athlete, and Jordan was just incredibly bright in science and math. And, you know, I had a desire to be ambitious and be successful, and, you know, I just, my skills weren't as clearly defined. I got good grades, I did respectfully, but I just didn't have that kind of, like, natural brilliance in science and math. So I was kind of decided that I wanted to have an adventure, and then got very caught up for about 10 years in that adventure, and so that's, you know, I think that's part of the psychology of what led me to really get as far deep into this thing as I did.
6: Yeah, I was going to ask you, how did you graduate in this direction? What was it that hooked you on this?
7: When I went out to L.A., it was just kind of an exercise in let's defy my parents and show them that I can make this year hiatus work, because they, you know, refused to support it financially and were pretty disappointed in my choices. And so I just was taking, you know, kind of any job I could. I was a waitress at night, and I was working for this real estate development company during the day. And, you know, that first night that I hosted, that I helped coordinate the poker game, I had no idea what to expect, and I was thinking it was just going to be like bringing drinks to people like I, you know, did waitressing. And it turned out to be something very different. It turned out to be access into this very elite, underground, high society. I found the people that played very compelling, and I found that being a fly on the wall in this, you know, super secret club was pretty awesome, and people's inner dialogue was sort of out very freely, and I was learning about politics and the business world and hedge funds and the movie business, and it was just a really cool environment and a really great way to build a network, and it was also extremely lucrative. So, you know, and I don't think I ever thought about the poker game as a real career path forever, but I thought about it as a way to springboard into something else, and poker was kind of like my Trojan horse that allowed me to access any subset in society. So, you know, it was the money, and then it was also the access.
6: Was it a rush for you, and also did it become addictive, Molly?
7: Yes, both. Absolutely.
6: And when did you know that it had become an addiction to you?
7: I think when I really realized it was, you know, I did this for about 8 years. Five and a half, six were in L.A., and then the other two and change were in New York. And when I was in New York about a year and a half in, it started getting scary. I was kind of shaken down by organized crime, and you know, eventually I learned that there was a federal investigation going on, and then I also got a subpoena to testify or to give my deposition because a guy in my LA game had been running a Ponzi scheme. So there was all this very clear writing on the wall, yet I didn't walk away. I didn't even think about it until the very end, and you know, the FBI forced my hand. So at that point, you have to, you know, look at yourself in the mirror, and even though you're not sitting and playing the cards with these people, I was gambling with my life and my safety and my freedom, which, you know, I don't know if there's any higher stakes than that. And so I had to really, you know, take a look at myself and kind of try to figure out how to not ever get that deep in anything ever again.
6: Give me a definition of underground poker.
7: I would say underground poker are these private games that exist outside of a casino that are exclusive membership of regular players, and it doesn't operate in any, you know, kind of public setting.
6: And when you take a look at the people that are attracted to this, especially the stars, the athletes, the super rich, what is it that you found as a commonality among them?
7: Well, there's both the tangible and the intangible. The intangible is just this gambling gene that from what I've seen, people either have it or they don't. Because I wasn't only selling a poker game, I was also selling a lifestyle. And some people would come just to see it, just to see the celebrity, and then never come back because they just didn't have that gambling gene. But if they did, they came and they never left. And then I would say, you know, among the celebrities and the billionaires and people that weren't playing to pay their bills, they were playing for entertainment. It's people that like to take risks. It's people that are looking to escape. And I think largely it's people that have gambling addictions.
6: Was the money important to them, Molly?
7: It was more of a way of keeping score. But the money's always important. And whether it's because it's money or it signifies wins or triumphs over other people, I'm not quite sure. But for whatever reason, it was a marker, and it was what they determined their value in this setting by.
6: And what was the atmosphere like in these high-stake games?
7: At the beginning of the night, you know, something that I found very fascinating about gamblers and I just loved is that every single night it was a do-over. It was a reset. Gamblers walk into a scenario, and regardless of what happened 5 minutes ago, the night before, a month before, they believe that they're going to win. And so there's like a real idealism and hopefulness in the beginning. And the energy at the beginning of a poker game when everyone's, you know, getting ready to play is amazing. It's like effervescent and fun and hopeful. And, you know, and then like in the middle of the game, the winners are, you know, happy and chatty, and the losers are keeping quiet or glaring at the dealers. And then at the end, it's just this moment of reckoning where, you know, you've got to walk away up or down. And so, I mean, it has a couple different phases.
6: Was it any different between, say, the average person or the athlete or the celebrity, meaning the Hollywood celebrity?
7: Yeah, there was definitely some differences. Athletes are very competitive and really just kind of super focused on winning and not on the environment. People that are playing with these, the guys that play with these athletes, these iconic athletes, they're just in awe of them. And I've seen some of the biggest hedge fund managers in the world turn into gaga little teenage girls around someone like an Alex Rodriguez. The celebrities, you know, it's sort of like on a case-by-case basis. Like Tobey Maguire, for instance, knew how to leverage his celebrity status to increase edge at a poker table. He knew that he could get away with certain things, etiquette, that other people couldn't. Someone like Ben Affleck or Matt Damon, you know, played fairly, played like a gentleman. You know, Leonardo DiCaprio wasn't really super interested in the game. I wouldn't say that he has that intangible gambling gene I was talking about. He was put in the game by Toby to lure whales or, suckers, bad players with a high net worth.
6: How hard was it for you to separate business from friendship? Because many of them became your friends.
7: I think that the only separation became evident when, things got bad. And it was very clear at that point that it wasn't a real friendship. It was a relationship predicated on money and opportunity. But I spent a lot of time with these people. They were part of my daily life.
6: You had a life of luxury, but you also talk in the book how you lost control of your life. What happened?
7: You know, I became so consumed by the money and the celebrity and the fast, very fast life that I started losing sight of things that were really important to me. And I started just becoming someone who was really motivated by all these superficial things. And you know, that's not how I grew up. I grew up in Colorado. I grew up in a family that really believed in, you know, morals and values and doing things that mean something in the world. And, you know, they just weren't impressed that I had celebrities on speed dial or that I was making, you know, millions of dollars. They wanted me to do something that mattered. And then I just, you know, I started making really bad decisions because my identity and everything in my life was so tied to this game and to running this game and to the money I was making that it trumped everything else.
6: Give me some examples of some bad decisions you made.
7: I would say the two that stand out the biggest in my mind are, for most of the 8 years that I was running these games, I just took tips, which kept it legal, and I paid my taxes, and I had a business that I ran everything through. And the reason that I was able to make so much money in tips is because there's only 9 to 10 seats at a poker table, and everybody wanted in this game. So people would tip me, a lot of money because they wanted to be invited back and because I was providing and creating an environment where you could go and buy in for $50,000 and walk out 24 hours later with a million plus. When I moved to New York, I tried to scale it. I tried to have as many games as I possibly could, and I couldn't possibly be at all those games, so I lost control of a lot of the elements. You know, I stopped vetting all the players as thoroughly as I had. And so I was getting stiffed a lot. People would come to the game, and I would extend credit, and they wouldn't pay their bills. So I started taking a rake on some of the games that were higher risk than others. And that by doing that, that's breaking the law. And so that was definitely a bad decision and ultimately resulted in, a federal indictment and a pretty dramatic scene in which 17 FBI agents arrested me with machine guns, et cetera. And then also, in New York it was very different than L.A., and I built this operation so big that eventually some guys who claimed to be part of, an organized crime family came to me and threatened me and ultimately assaulted me, and, you know, I didn't walk away. I didn't walk away when they threatened me, and then I didn't walk away afterwards. And thinking about the dangerous position I put myself in and the kind of, you know, sadness that my parents would feel if something happened to me, it seems very silly that I was doing this all for money.
6: You know, it's kind of funny, Molly. I have a good friend of mine who is now retired after 25 years of being in the NBA as a referee. But prior to that, he was undercover for the New Jersey State Police for 3 years, and he busted the mob. He sent 30 of them to jail.
7: Wow.
6: And I'll share this story with you because I was taking him to Iraq and Afghanistan with me when I was broadcasting over there. And I had never met him, but I had had him on the show as a guest because he had written a book about the experience. And he's coming down the jetway or down the concourse at JFK Airport. And I had a couple of other athletes with me going on this trip. And I knew what he looked like. And as I saw him come, he had been back in New York not only to join us there, but also to testify against a guy that he had busted who had been rearrested for something pretty serious. And then they have to give him protection while he's in New York. So as he's coming down the concourse, he gets about 10 yards away, and we all took off our jackets, and we had shirts on that said, "I'm not Bob Delaney, he is." And he used to tell me about the wise guys. They came to him one time because they had set him up as the president of a trucking company. Now, he's from New Jersey, and he has that New Jersey look, slick back hair. You know what I'm talking about here, right? And so anyway, he said the wise guys came to him, and they always had schemes. And he said they came to him and said, "Hey, boss, why don't we steal a truck that goes and hauls cars away, and let's paint it the colors of the New Jersey State Police."
7: Oh, my God.
6: Wow. Did you have experiences like that when you were going through this? I mean, there had to be some lighter moments, Molly.
7: Well, I mean, I have this sometimes bad habit of seeing the humor in everything, which allows you to kind of lighten things up. And in that first meeting when... the way that those guys got to me is I had this driver who, when I would collect large sums of cash, he would come with me because he was also security. And he said to me one time, I have these friends that are New Jersey hedge fund guys, and they want to, they want to talk to you about doing a game. They walk in, and it's very clear immediately that they're not hedge fund guys. And they sat down, and I said, they looked very uncomfortable, and it was probably very out of context for them. And I said, "Can I get you guys a drink?" And one of them ordered an apple martini. And I was like, "Oh, my God, really?" The tough guy's drinking an apple martini? I really don't know what to do with this situation. So, within the dark moments, there is also some levity. There's a lot of ridiculousness and hilarity that happened at the games, too.
6: Molly, I want to thank you very much. It's called Molly's Game, and I hope everybody will take a look at it. And I'm looking forward to reading it when I head out on my next trip as well. And if you come through San Francisco, you always got a spot here in the studio. Thank you, Molly.
7: Thanks so much.
6: Molly's Game is the name of the book. We continue with more of you and Sports Byline.
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5: 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Here's Ron Barr.

0: That's going to wrap up this hour of Sports Byline. Molly Bloom was with us. She's written an interesting book. It's called Molly's Game, From Hollywood's Elite to Wall Street's Billionaire Boys Club, The High-Stakes Adventure in the World of Underground Poker. And Roy Eisenhardt on a Friday dropped by, as he always does, for his segment called Inside Angles. We drill down a little bit deeper to some of the interesting stories in sports and give you a better understanding. He's been a former president of the Oakland A's when his family owned that team. Now teaches law and sports at the University of San Francisco. And as always on a Friday, Bruce Marshall of Wager Talk and Gold Chief drop by to take a look at the key games coming up in the NFL and breaking it down for you. But stick around. I'm coming right back with more of you and Sports Byline.
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0: of mandatory detention without bond hearings for illegal immigrants during deportation proceedings. The outcome could significantly impact the president's deportation agenda, with MAGA supporters anxious as it hinges on the court's interpretation of a 1996 immigration law. The case involves a Brazilian who entered the U.S. illegally over 20 years ago.
1: Correspondent Ron Taylor says the High Court will also consider the constitutionality of requiring proof of citizenship to vote, and a high-profile Second Amendment case will also be heard during the court's current term. A potential terror plot, including the arrest of a half dozen men, has prompted the U.S. to relocate all of its B-1 bombers from a British airbase back to the States. The death of a Russian lab worker from pneumonic plague has prompted the isolation of 200 people in Siberia, where the research facility is located. President Trump has urged backers to vote as if he were on the ballot next month, and he's campaigning as if he were on the ballot with multiple stops far and wide.
2: This week, the president will be campaigning for Republican candidates across the country. President Trump scheduled to visit the Nebraska State Fairgrounds in Grand Island, Nebraska today for a rally for Senator Pete Ricketts. On Wednesday, the president is scheduled to return to Texas to campaign again for Ken Paxton for Senate, this stop in San Antonio. The president also scheduled to return to Alabama for the SEC game Saturday night in Tuscaloosa against the Georgia Bulldogs. Laura Winters reporting.
1: And on Wall Street, the Dow futures are down 104 points, while the NASDAQ futures are off 78. More on these stories, townhall.com.
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5: Hyundai's hybrid sales jumped 39% in the third quarter, while Kia surged 152%, with Toyota and Honda also reporting strong gains. The shift comes as electric vehicle sales decline, and Detroit automakers offer far fewer hybrid options than their Asian competitors. Hyundai and Kia nearly overtook Ford in U.S. sales last quarter, as Asian automakers captured more than half of the new car market. Experts say the lack of fuel-efficient models could cost Detroit automakers customers if high gas prices continue. I'm Jennifer Kuiper.
1: And as long as we're talking prices at the pump, a look at AAA's national average for gas. For regular, today's average, $4.36 a gallon. That's roughly the same as yesterday, but it is down 11 cents a gallon from 1 week ago. News and analysis, townhall.com. Texas is building new state juvenile detention facilities.
6: The move comes as more young people are referred to the juvenile justice system for gun-related crimes. Texas spending $300 million to build two new secure juvenile facilities, one near Rosharon in Brazoria County and another near Waxahachie in Ellis County. The new facilities near the Houston and Dallas metropolitan areas are intended to provide access to larger workforces while keeping more youth closer to their families. Construction on both facilities expected to be completed by early 2029. John Scott reporting.
1: There have been no arrests, and the investigation continues into a mass shooting over the weekend in central Georgia. Two people were killed, 35 others were injured. It happened during a homecoming celebration yesterday in Vienna, Georgia, a couple of hours south of Atlanta. So far, no word on a motive. More on these stories, townhall.com.
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0: 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This is the show where your health is your wealth. 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Lines are open, 888-283-7272. 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Or you can send me an email. It's a new prescription for a new you, America. You know, there's an epidemic called obesity. Yep, it's an epidemic. That's what they're calling it. And kids, they're saying, begin in the late 90s with this. The excess weight gain and obesity came when young Americans began about 15 years ago, a new study finds. Well, I could tell you what happened. We got all the fat-free products at the grocery store. So everybody started buying fat-free this, fat-free that. Fat makes you fat. It's about low-fat diet, tons of carbohydrates. And guess what we have now 15 years later? Now our kids were obese 15 years ago, based on that. Now the kids are still obese, even more. Now we have an epidemic of diabetes. Type 2. You know, they used to be called adult onset, meaning that it happened in the adult age, over about 35. And now that our young people, one out of three of our young people under the age of 11 have been diagnosed with type 2 diabetes. When you sit back and think about that, that's unbelievable. And it stemmed from the trends that were going on with us back in the 90s of the low-fat diet. And so that's where it came from. Although they don't know. Watch this article, okay? So the research documents the emergence of the obesity epidemic among adolescents in the latter half of the 90s and young adults in early 2000, as well as the entire population, said Lee. It's like, we just don't know. I mean, what happened? How in the world did we gain all this weight? I just don't know. My mind is boggled. Well, mine's not. So she cited a number of possible factors, including a rise in time spent in front of the TV or computer or video games. I'll agree with that. But according to Lee, poor diet and couch potato lifestyles rise when young people leave the parental home and go on their own before starting their own families. That is true to some degree. However, it comes from the low-fat diet. No doubt about it. Not even a question. Because we were just, and people are still in that phase. They still believe that fat makes you fat, and they still eat a bunch of carbs, and that's why everybody's getting sick. Until we get that straightened out, nothing's going to straighten out. So the research is focused on body mass index, which calculates a relationship between weight and height. As the BMI grows, so do concerns arise about obesity and obesity-raised or related illnesses, including heart disease, diabetes, some cancer, stroke, liver disease, gallbladder disease, osteoarthritis, and fertility issues. According to the U.S. Centers for Disease Control, the CDC, about one-third of Americans are now either overweight or obese, with slightly more women than men affected. The study of about 100,000 adolescents in the different databases they studied for BMI, and they found that the overall BMI increases started earlier and rose faster in females versus males. So in this study, I just find it interesting all the way around. And the rest of the article is just as much statistics, as much numbers. And I just find it interesting that in this, how we've changed as a nation and how we're changing for the worse, seemingly. Because our bodies are getting sicker and we're breaking down. And it's because of our choices. And I think not so much of our choices, but you got to make choices with education. And if we don't educate, if we don't empower people, if we don't really tell the truth about what it is to be healthy versus what it is to be sick, what it really means, if we don't really get down to that, then that's going to be our challenge. And so my hope is, as we move into this next decade that we're headed into, with the thoughts of where is our healthcare system going, there will be a lot of standards that will stay the same, but I think there's going to be a lot that changes. And the people, the public, are going to demand it. And as they demand it, the need will be filled. And it'll be interesting to see how this whole thing plays out. So that is my hope for this. Because what happened 15 years ago, now we've got all these kids that are obese with diabetes. what's going to happen in the next 15 years if we don't do something radical. We have to change. There is no way around it. We have to make some radical changes to get those radical results. 888-283-7272. Let's talk to Michael now. Hi, Michael.
1: I was driving through North Carolina, I guess, one night, and I picked up your station. I was so happy to hear about it. Well, let me tell you.
0: It's great.
1: I'm 21. Today's actually my birthday.
0: All right.
1: For the past, I'd say, 2 years, I've been having stomach issues. Nothing really severe, but after I eat, I'll experience bloating. Not so much gas or constipation, but I'll become rather bloated. And I was recently diagnosed with irritable bowel syndrome, and I'm not medicated for it. I don't do any. I haven't really changed my diet, and it doesn't affect my day-to-day life so much, except for, like I said, when I do eat, I'll feel bloated. Usually I'll have to, you know, unbuckle my belt a little bit, give myself some extra room. I was wondering, do you have any ideas? As far as dietary or any type of supplements I might take that could settle my stomach or help out in any way?
0: Well, the irritable bowel, here's the key. If you've been diagnosed but you're not medicated, there's a lot you can do. Now, IBS or any of them, the bowel syndromes at all that cause irritation, inflammation, whatever, the irritable bowel is a real pretty common, but yes, pretty commonly corrected too. And for irritable bowel, one of the first things you want to think about is diet and cutting out inflammatory foods. Anti-inflammatory diet is a key. It's the one you'll find in my book, Empowering Your Health. Now, the key to that is so much of the information that we talk about is about eliminating certain foods, but also about implementing certain foods. Because food changes everything. Food can be our best medicine. And with IBS, gluten is a key. I don't care what anybody tells you. Gluten is one of the biggest culprits for IBS. Now, cutting that out, you can eat plenty of grains that they make or foods that are made from flour that are gluten-free. They're making it more and more now. So you might want to look into some of that. But cutting out gluten takes 7.5 weeks to completely eliminate out of the system. So that's first things first. Understand that. And then you might have an issue with cow's milk dairy, so cutting that out for a period of time might be a smart thing to do. You can switch over to goat's milk. Goat's milk is the closest molecular structure we have to human mother's milk. Works phenomenal. So those two hand in hand work very well as far as eliminating and what could be causing some of the irritation. The other is serotonin. Believe it or not, one of the brain chemicals that makes you feel good can be a culprit for IBS. It's a strong link to it. Turkey, chicken, salmon, spinach, and beans, those are all foods that help raise serotonin levels naturally. 5-hydroxytryptophan, certain supplements, omega-3 fatty acids, and vitamin B6, those are all known too. But you got to be careful with some of those. Talk with your doctor, because if you're taking any medication or anything right now outside of IBS, if you have depression or if you're dealing with any of that, you got to be very careful. You can't be taking a bunch of supplements with that, and you want to make sure there's no interactions. Hope that helps. 888-283-7272. We'll be right back. 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
1: 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Check us out, both Facebook and Twitter. What are you struggling with? Let's talk about it. What about your friends, your family members, your coworkers, your loved ones? Are they dealing with something with their health? I want to talk about it. Want options? Need information? Let's talk about it. You know, fewer Americans right now, smoking is a big topic. And it always has been. And I think that you would think that we're coming to a place where we all were like, all right, I know smoking's bad for us. Like, it's not one of those things that, well, maybe it's not, maybe it is. It has to be. At some point, you have to think, okay, smoking a pack of cigarettes a day, inhaling the smoke, after all we've heard about secondhand smoke, the carcinogenic effect that it has on the body, you've got to think at some point, okay, I know smoking is bad for me. Well, check it out. They're saying right now that most Americans think smoking is less risky. That's what I said. So there was a bigger view of people in 2008 and 2009 that think smoking is not as bad for you as in 2007 and 2008. So the percentage of people who perceived a serious smoking risk dropped from 73% down to 71% among all survey participants. And the teens showed even a greater drop in perceived smoking risk during the span from 69% down to 67%. And the survey said that no state posted an increase in the perceived risk of smoking, and HC Neutrally said that it was all decreased.

0: Well, I don't smoke around the baby. Okay, well, there's what's called third-hand smoke, Einstein, which is where the smoke gets in your hair and your clothes, and then when you're holding your baby all day, the baby inhales it from that area, and it's twice as carcinogenic as if they were smoking themselves. It's stupid. Smoking is stupid, in my opinion. It really is. It is the one health, it's the one habit that you could kick and increase your health, your overall chances of not getting sick, not getting a disease. You can increase that chance of not getting sick by 80% just by quitting smoking. So if you're worried about heart disease, cancer, diabetes, arthritis, you're worried about everything that your mom or dad had, and you want to increase your chance of not getting it and your body breaking down, cut out smoking, it'll increase your chances of overall health by 80%. Unbelievable. People can still do it. I don't know why. I don't get it. That's the one of those things I just don't get. 888-283-7272. We're here for you. Give me a call. Let's go to Patricia now. Hi, Patricia.
1: I'm pregnant. Okay, I'll start with that. I have a little girl on the way.
0: Oh, that's great.
1: Very excited about it. But what it is I'm considered high-risk pregnancy. I've got abdominal issues with my ovaries, my kidneys, my bladder, and my gallbladder. And the pains have been, the last couple of weeks have just been so bad that I can't even get comfortable. And I've had two hospital visits recently that they keep finding glucose in my urine for one. I came home with the paperwork saying that I had a urinary tract infection, so I was doing the cranberry juice thing with, you know, the water, but it was making my acid reflux disease and my heartburn just get really bad, so I couldn't handle the cranberry stuff. But the biggest thing is that I can't even sleep comfortably anymore, and I don't get very much sleep at all because I'm pretty much hurting 24 hours a day. And I just really want it to quit. Kidney stones, gallstones, all this stuff since I've been pregnant, and it's just been a mess.
0: I'm sorry you're going through that. I know it's tough. You know, with all of that and all of that said, there's a lot that you can do. And one of the biggest issues and really challenges for you is going to be radically changing a lot of your lifestyle choices. And when it comes down to it, you focusing on cutting out inflammatory-based foods is going to be the first one. Because you've got a lot of issues going on, but nothing's going to change until your choices change. And that is the reality of it. So we can sit here and break down each one of those one by one, but I think that one of the wisest things that you could do, I mean, for gallstones and for a gallbladder that's not functioning that well, in helping the body cleanse that out, there's a liver gallbladder flush that's in my book that works very, very well. There's certain supplements that can help, glycine and taurine. There's protocols for that can be helpful. Kidney stones, stay away from calcium oxalate. That's what forms the stones. How do you do that? Well, there's oxalic acid in most of the dark leafy green vegetables, and your body probably does not process them that well. You probably have low vitamin D levels. I mean, the list goes on and on. We could go on and on about it. But the reality is, at the end of the day, one of the best things you can do is change the way you eat. Change the way you eat, change the way you live. You really will. It'll change your overall health. So that's what I want to encourage you to do, is to make some new changes, to know that, you know, in the middle of having a baby, getting ready to have a baby, and going through all the joy and the pain of all of it, of the process of pregnancy, having a child, nursing a child, doing all of that, if that's what you choose to do, is an exciting time. But you have to make best choices for you. And of course, whatever you do is going to impact the baby at some level. So getting your nutrition right, remember, health comes from the inside out. And if we begin that phase of thinking and ingrain that in us, then we're on our way to better health. We're on our way to extraordinary health, to live the life that we deserve.

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1: 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Despite boasting the best cuisine on the planet, Louisiana's slimming down, Andrew Greenstein reports.
2: According to the State of Obesity 2026 report, Louisiana has fallen from number 3 to number 19 in the ranking of the most obese states in the country. Dr. Oren Rahm, the Assistant Vice Chancellor for Research at LSU Health Shreveport, says the biggest catalyst is the increased popularity of GLP-1 drugs.
3: Those drugs are very efficient in lowering body weight, and we are seeing the effect big time.
2: And Dr. Rahm says not only are those GLP-1 drugs effective, but they're also safe.
3: In the long term, so far, with the evidence we have so far, the benefits definitely outweighs any side effects.
2: I'm Andrew Greenstein.
1: Three New Orleans police officers were injured last night helping firefighters contain a fire and rescue a toddler. It happened at a building in the 9000 block of Chef Mentor Highway. We're told two of the officers were treated at the scene for smoke inhalation, while a third officer was taken to a local hospital for treatment. LRN.
4: When I first found out I had cancer, I was shocked, scared. I only had one friend that I knew of cancer, and she passed away, so you always think the worst. I have three kids. Telling them was tough. I made my husband tell them. I was like, I can't tell them that. I have a very good family, so we had a lot of help. I don't know how anybody with cancer could make it without health coverage. Just seeing the EOBs on how much things cost, it's scary. And I'm glad I have Blue Cross to help me through that. I knew that my medical bills were handled. Blue Cross has always covered everything needed. Having the card in my wallet means the world. I will keep that card forever. I'm Blair from Brulee. I've had Blue Cross for 20 years.
5: Louisiana Blue. The right card, the right care.
1: U.S. Secretary of Defense Pete Hegseth has designated LSU as a distinguished military college. U.S. Air Force Colonel Joseph Musakia, who is the commandant of the LSU Corps of Cadets, says the order gives that program and ROTC graduates a better chance at starting their military careers as officers.
6: Having this designation as a distinguished military college and indicating that they have graduated from our program and receiving that designation is something that makes them stand out from the pack.
1: Tonight, the Saints host the Falcons, but the game about more than the regular season rivalry. It's also a night to remember one of the most emotional moments in New Orleans sports history. The Black and Golds return to the Superdome following Hurricane Katrina. Saints radio voice Mike Haas was a fan in the stands when Steve Gleason famously blocked a punt, setting off an eruption of emotion inside the Superdome.
7: I've always called it guttural, right? It was every emotion that people had inside from Katrina just came out at once.
1: LRN.
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0: Lines are open this hour, 888-283-7272. That's 888-283-7272. I'm your health and lifestyle coach. You're listening to the show is Diagnosing Hope, one caller at a time. What are you struggling with tonight? Let's talk about it. Whatever your health question is, great or small, we want to help. Take it from where you are in your current state of health to where? To where you need to be. Why? Because you deserve the kind of health that you deserve. To make the right kind of choices. To be able to live well. To be able to have the kind of energy that you're looking for. To be able to play with your kids at night more than 5 minutes because you're too tired, because you've been working all day and just don't have the energy levels. Your get up and go, got up and went, as my grandmother used to say. So how do we change that? How do we get it back? Well, we make changes in our life. 7 daily prescriptions that we talk about, we need to do them. We need to apply them in our life. Number one, you want to follow the anti-inflammatory diet that is in my book, Empowering Your Health. List all the food choices from A to B. It also tells you how to do your health from A to Z. It takes you and explains everything down to the bare basics about how to have a healthy lifestyle and how to even do this whole health thing. It explains it to you. That's why I wrote it. I designed it to make it easy for everyone to understand what it really means to get your health back and what to do about it. So that's daily prescription number one. Number two is to make sure you get your blood work done, extensive blood work done every 6 months by your primary care physician. And they want to check everything, everything from a CBC to a CMP. They want to check your liver and your cholesterol, your vitamin D, your B12, iron levels, and your hormones especially. And that's not just for you ladies. Guys, get your testosterone level checked on a regular basis, especially after age 35. Things start changing. I've seen more guys come in with low testosterone levels. It decreases their function all the way around, and it just you just begin to lose things. You lose memory. All kinds of issues can happen. Blood work is so important. Life is in the blood. So get that checked every 6 months. Number three, daily prescription number three, foundational four supplements. You want a good whole food multivitamin, digestive enzymes to break down your food, cod liver oil for your omega-3 fats, and don't forget probiotics. Probiotics put the good bacteria back in the digestive tract. That's your foundational four. Then you go number four, daily prescription number four, water. You have to drink it. Drink half your body weight in ounces of pure non-chlorinated water daily. So if you weigh 200 pounds, you drink 100 ounces of water every single day. Your body's made of about 70 to 75% water, so we have to stay hydrated with the right kind of water. That is also very important. Number five, daily prescription number five, exercise. 30 minutes a day, 5 days a week, doing something you enjoy. Number six is rest. You want to take one day every single week and rest. Just completely chill out and relax. Why? Because your body needs it. You can't go like the Energizer Bunny commercial and go all day long. Your body has to rest. We were designed to rest. And not only that, the sleep you get at each day, you need to get in bed at least an hour before midnight. Every minute of sleep you get before is worth 4 minutes after midnight. Incredible and powerful, and your body needs it. Number seven, no matter what, and I get people that call me here on the show all the time that I talk to, how long has it been since you've been to a doctor? Oh, it's been years. Don't let that happen. Have a primary care physician, family medicine, general practitioner, so that you can prevent things from coming down the pipeline. That is a better way to go. 888-283-7272. That's 888-283-7272. I'm your health and lifestyle coach. Let's go to Jamie. Hi, Jamie.
1: Yeah. I'm calling because I've been struggling with something that I think it's a physical addiction, but it's more, I think, mental. I need your advice on it. I'm a pretty healthy person. I work out 5 days a week. I eat very strictly, and I have self-control with that. But I was introduced to cigarettes at a young age, and I've been smoking ever since. And I have tried numerous ways to stop, like with patch or gum. I'm just curious what your advice is.
0: And you can't get past it?
1: I haven't been able to yet, no.
0: What is it in your life?
1: I don't smoke a lot. I mean, I don't smoke all day long. I smoke like two at night, but I think that that's me that I still need to have those cigarettes.
0: Does it make you go to sleep at night?
1: Does it make me go to sleep?
0: Mm-hmm.
1: No, I wouldn't say one way or the other. I sleep well.
0: You sleep well regardless?
1: Yeah.
0: All right. So why do you take it at night? Why do you not do it during the day?
1: Because I work at a gym. I teach fitness. I teach health. I understand all the reasons
0: why. Well, that's
1: why
0: exciting.
1: I smoke.
0: That's great. Why don't you do that, and then I'll just go eat a bunch of junk food tonight, and then we'll just have a little party. I'm kidding.
1: I understand.
0: So the reality is, you understand. I know you get it. Well, but the reality is, it's more of a mental addiction. What I'm trying to figure out is where the mental addiction's coming from. Are you trying to control something in your life that you feel like you can't control?
1: No, I really like enjoy it on my way home from work. I like just have a cup, and then that's...
0: Well, then it is more mental, because here's the reality. If you're only doing a couple and you do it at night, it's just become a habit. And habits you can change easily. So it's just one of those things that you have to kind of dig in and begin working on that. Now, here's the deal. With nicotine, it's kind of a funny thing. It's one of the most addictive substances that we have, but at the end of the day, there's also a natural way to correct it. And one of the best ways to correct it actually is using nicotinic acid. Nicotinic acid is one little molecule away from the actual nicotine, and it's vitamin B3. So it's a version of something that's completely natural. Nicotinic acid works very well in replacing that nicotine craving. So you could start taking it, do it about 1,000 milligrams three times a day, and it might not even be something that having used something like nicotinic acid, it might just be something as simple as replacing behavior. So when you go home from work, if you're used to smoking cigarettes, maybe start, I know you said you've already tried the gum and all that, but you have to find something else that you enjoy. And it can be something as simple as listening to music, anything that can replace the behavior smoking those cigarettes. But I would start using the nicotinic acid, because it will cut the physiological craving of the nicotine. It is identical. It's in the same molecular structure category as nicotine. That's why it sounds the same. It's in the same category. And we've used that for a long period of time clinically to help people overcome smoking. Then you can use L-taurine. Taurine is an amino acid. And they found, here's the great thing, I know you're just wanting to quit, but the reality is you've created a lot of damage within your lungs. And they found that using L-taurine over a long period of time, it takes about 8 years for your lungs to regenerate completely after the last day that you quit smoking. And if you use L-taurine, it can cut that down by an additional year. So you can use that amino acid. It helps repair the lung tissue, and where there was scarring and when there was damage into the lungs, you can actually have that reversed and even help it to renew and regenerate simply by using the L-taurine. So those are a couple things to do. But really, when it comes to the evening, I mean, if you want me to tell you what to do, it's just stop. And it's not real hard. It's funny because when I talk to people clinically that have smoked for years, it usually takes something to actually scare them before they will quit smoking. Meaning they'll get a diagnosis of cancer or they have a heart attack. And then all of a sudden they just never smoke again. So you won't quit smoking those last two unless you want it bad enough. And there's no mind trick that I can give you to eliminate it. It's going to have to come from the want to. If you teach fitness all day long and you're teaching people how to be healthy all day long and then you're smoking the cigarettes, it's not helping anybody. You have to want to get well. It's very true. You have to want it. So at the end of the day, you just have to ask yourself, what do I want? What kind of example do I want to be? And what kind of choice am I going to make tonight when I drive home? Because there's nothing really going to cause you to change. You could take everything in the world. You could drink, chew the gum, take the patch, and do all that. But until you're ready to change, nothing's going to change. So get started on that nicotinic acid. Let me know when you quit smoking, because I want to hear about it in about a week. Okay? 888-283-7272. That's 888-283-7272. I'm your health and lifestyle coach. Let's go to Skip. Hi, Skip. Welcome to the show, man.
2: I was diagnosed with MAC disease.
0: Okay.
2: It's Mycobacterium intracellular avium, something like that. But anyway, basically,
0: Mycobacterium avium complex is what they call it.
2: Yeah.
0: Right.
2: I guess it's just a bacteria that you get. They're not really sure how you get it environmentally.
0: Basically, yeah. Right.
2: But they want you to take these powerful antibiotics for 12 to 18 months. And I took them, but I wasn't able to take any of them. There's like three different kinds you have to take, and you have to take two or three at a time.
0: And your body couldn't handle it? Is that what happened? What I tell you what, Skip, hang tight. We're going into commercial break, and we're going to talk about MAC disease and talk about what we need to do. And you said you were taking the therapy. They wanted you to take the antibiotic therapy for 18 months. But the reality is there's a lot you can do with Mycobacterium avium complex disease. It's a lung condition, as you know, and there's several ways to contract it. So let's talk about that and what to do about it when we come out of this commercial break. 888-283-7272. That's 888-283-7272. Whether you're absolutely thriving or challenged in a hospital bed, remember, there's always hope to get your health back.

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0: Lines are open this hour, 888-283-7272. That's 888-283-7272. I'm your health and lifestyle coach. You're listening to the show that's diagnosing hope one caller at a time. Going into the break, talking with Skip. Skip's been dealing with, or been diagnosed with and dealing with, MAC disease. MAC disease is a lung disease, and it's caused by the mycobacterium. They call it Mycobacterium avium complex. That's MAC, lung disease. And so they put you on a series of antibiotics, Skip, and they're wanting you to do that for 18 months, correct?
1: Yeah, 12 to 18.
0: Yeah, right. It's standard treatment.
1: Yeah, so, really powerful antibiotics.
0: Big time.
1: Yeah, I got chills and just about every symptom you can imagine. Kind of like the flu on just about everything I took.
0: Oh, yeah, definitely. It can do that. And everybody reacts differently. So you were just in a place where you couldn't. So you couldn't take them and you weren't able to finish, right? Or did you finish?
1: No, I did not finish. I was not able to take them more than really about 10 days was the most I could take any one of the treatments they gave me.
0: Okay.
1: There were three different. I tried them three different times. I took it was mycobutin and ethambutol and something else. I think rifitan or rifabidin or. And I took it along with Zithromax at the same time.
0: Oh yeah, yep, Z-Pak. Yeah, it's they're all strong antibiotics. Really, really tough on the system. How are you doing now?
1: Well, I mean, I have pains in my chest more if I move a certain way, but you know, basically, you know, you just cough up a lot of mucus, you know.
0: It's, yeah, nonstop.
1: Yeah, and there's one of the symptoms is fatigue. You know, you don't feel good, and you know, I can. It's more of a sensation in my lungs than anything. But
0: what are they telling you now? Since you couldn't take the antibiotics, what did your physicians tell you?
1: Well, to be honest with you, I was kind of fed up with my physician and didn't even tell him I was done with the last bit of antibiotics. So
0: you just kind of threw your hands up and said, kind of forget everybody. I'm just going to try to do this on my own.
1: Yeah. Well, there just didn't seem to be, you know, that concerned with me, you know, just, you know, I was just fed up. Yeah.
0: I get that. And just so you know, there comes a point too with some physicians, and there's what's called standard of treatment or standard of care.
1: Right.
0: And it's literally some physicians can be just like robots. And it's there. Here's the book. Here's what the physician's desk reference says. Here's what the treatment is. And it is what it is. And when you ask 10 different questions to think outside the box, you just get
1: exactly.
0: deer in the headlights.
1: Exactly. Well, I mean, I was taking three different powerful, antibiotics, and on the third try, you know, you think you'd hear from them, like, how are you doing with that or anything, you know, but I didn't hear from them. So I know I probably should have called and said, hey, I can't take this either.
0: You always want, no matter how frustrated you get, don't do the silent treatment. It's not a good thing.
1: I guess I kind of felt like that was the last thing we could try as far as she was concerned. And so, you know, I guess I just figured, well, you know, the next step was, you know, pursuing some sort of natural treatment.
0: There's some things you can do, and I'll throw them at you, but I'll tell you this: you definitely need to work with your doctor, hands down. Even if you just say, hey, look, I'm going to take some time, see if I can work on some things on my own. I'll check back in with you in a couple of months. No big deal to do that. It's really not. It's fine to go that route. So, and that's what I would encourage you to do, just so they're, you know, she or he, so they're in the loop a little bit. But because MAC, it's a really challenging lung condition. You don't want to play around with it for sure. But we got to focus on building the immune system right now. You want to do something to kill the organism. I mean, even if you could get away with one of the antibiotics through that process, through a short period of time, I mean, well, 18 months is a long time. It is. Let me throw some things at you, and you make the decision on what you want to do. Check with your doctor, and you guys come up with a protocol. And I'm telling you that clinically, when we've seen that, we've seen the antibiotics work well, but we've also seen some natural treatments work well. So end of the day, you want to strengthen the body, and you want to get it to where it can fight. You get the immune system to where it can fight and you can stay strong. That's going to cut down the fatigue, and it's going to cut down on a lot of the symptoms that you're having. I like Ionic Silver. I'm a big fan. It works very well, and it's easy for the body to absorb. It's one of the best antivirals and antibacterials that we have. You can combine that with Astragalus. Astragalus works very well. It's strong for the immune system, and it's great as an antibacterial. Both of those work well together. And then simple things like vitamin C, high levels of vitamin C between 5 and 8,000 milligrams per day. You want to do a buffered pH, as they call it. Vitamin C is a lot easier on your system. But that's a good place to start right there. And then when you're eating every single day, even with a bacterial infection, because remember, it's pushing down your immune system. 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

0: live. Do you want to get well? 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Or you can always send me an email. It's a new prescription for a new you, America. Let's kick it off and go with Sandra. Hi, Sandra. Welcome to the show.
1: Hi, thank you for taking my call.
0: Sure, darling.
1: About a month ago, my mom had a lesion show up on her lower abdomen. It was slightly whitish in color, very, very itchy. After dealing with that for about a month, she went to the doctor. They did a biopsy, and the biopsy results came back a lichen simplex cutaneous or a lichen sclerosus type lesion.
0: Sure.
1: They gave her an ointment to use, which is a topical steroidal treatment, but anything with steroids she's severely allergic to, and it caused severe burning, etc. So the doctor has now referred her to a dermatologist. So what we were wondering is there anything that could be naturally treated for this so she doesn't have to go to the medication route?
0: There is. I mean, the medication they would use wouldn't be too rigorous on her, but there are natural things she could try if she wanted to. Wormwood is really good, and black walnut. A black walnut can be taken typically on an everyday basis, but wormwood is something you've got to kind of cycle on and off. I mean, what I mean by that is you would take it maybe 14 days on, 7 days off in a rotation like that. And most health food stores have that. But, you know, those are two options that are available. They're really good antifungal. They're really good for kind of an anti-parasitic type natural supplement to take. So those are a couple of things you could consider and that she could think about. But again, probiotics are good too. There's a lot she's got to do to clear the gut out. The gut is going to be really important to keep the flora and all that kind of jazz and the digestive tract healthy while she's looking to clear that up. But yeah, that is something that she would want to, if she wanted to go natural, you would give it maybe 3 weeks or so, and if she doesn't see any improvement, again, wanting to go the natural route, then she's going to want to go to the medication.
1: Okay, when the biopsy results came back, it didn't show any fungus.
0: Oh, it didn't show anything?
1: It didn't show any fungus, but it did. It came back a lichen lesion.
0: Right. Right.
1: So but I'm a little bit confused with that.
0: Okay, well, the thing is, with lichen, you have to treat it in the same way. And when I say treat it, I don't mean like treat the disease. What I'm saying is if you go to a health food store, then the folks that work there, they'll be able to talk to you all about the details of how they work in general. But, I mean, those are some good options. And if it was me, that's the route I would go. I mean, that's what I've seen many, many times. But has she done anything yet, or is she just kind of holding tight and waiting?
1: Well, the itching is what's really bothering her regarding, you know, this lesion that has shown up. But she has tried Silvadine cream,
0: yeah,
1: just that had treated a burn before.
0: Right.
1: And it seems to have really helped, but there's still some itching left.
0: And
1: we didn't know, like, what causes this.
0: Well, the itching and all that is caused by what's going on in her digestive tract. That's bottom line. Has she changed her diet at all during this?
1: She really hasn't changed her diet, not at all.
0: Okay. One thing that can help when somebody's trying to clear this out of the body is to come off of all the wheat. So maybe if she decreased that out of her diet, that can be very helpful. Also, cow's milk, dairy, which the casein protein in cow's milk, whether it's yogurt, cheese, or the live milk itself, can be a big player as far as increasing the skin and inflammation on the skin. So cutting out those food groups may be very helpful as well. And then you can look at the supplements and combine those together, and that might be helpful. But I would, as far as your physician goes and what they're telling her, if she wants to go that route and she doesn't get good results with the things we just talked about, then, of course, the medication is going to help quite a bit. The medication should help quite a bit just to be as far as getting her kind of where she needs to be. And the itching, I mean, they may even do things like or suggest something like cortisone, which, again, that's just going to cut down inflammation and cut down on the itching and be more of a Band-Aid to help her. But those natural things can be very helpful for the long run. Sometimes it works, though. Sometimes it doesn't. Everyone's different when you're looking at those, Sandra. So I hope that helps. Keep me posted. You can always send me an email, 888-283-7272. That's 888-283-7272. FDA is warning now there's a possible infant seizure risk from a flu vaccine. Now, news alert from the U.S. Food and Drug Administration suggests that some infants may be at risk of febrile seizures following administration of the Pasteur's Fluzone vaccine, which has been recommended for children aged 6 to 23 months. And both the FDA and Centers for Disease Control in Atlanta are investigating whether or not recent reported febrile seizures in young children following the flu vaccination are related to the vaccine itself or had some other cause. Now, a febrile seizure is a seizure related to a fever or exceedingly high body temperature and can result from many common childhood illnesses, including flu, cold, ear infections, and sometimes following administration of vaccines. The seizures typically last only a moment or two and are not dangerous, but they can be alarming to parents and caregivers. The Vaccine Adverse Event Reporting System had noted 42 cases of febrile seizure following the Fluzone vaccination. The FDA has not seen an increase in the reports people older than 2 years of age. FDA spokeswoman Shelley Burgess told AOL Health, now approximately 1 in 25 young children will have at least one febrile seizure, usually between 6 months and 5 years of age. Burgess adds that the peak age for the seizures are between 18 and 24 months and reemphasize that the seizures are not serious and generally only last a minute or two. She said there's not yet clear link between the Fluzone vaccine and the seizures, but that FDA and the CDC are still investigating. So a lot going on with seizures and a lot going on with kids today and the vaccines. It's a big controversy of whether or not to vaccinate your kids. And I always say, because people ask me this all the time, and they want to know my opinion. My opinion is that, first of all, it's between the parent and the child and the physician. And you just need to do your research and make your own decision. Now, are vaccines good or are they bad? Well, there's a case for both. And in some cases, the vaccines are very, very good. And obviously, that's why we have them, because they can be very protective to the body. But in the past, we've known there have been some chemicals in there like mercury and things that people have been concerned about. So you just have to do your own research. They're not meant to harm you, but you have to make a decision whether you want that for your child or not. So do the research, do the study. Don't just take my thoughts or a physician's thought, like your pediatrician, just because they say you should do it. Do your own research so you can make your own educated decision, because it is your child and they can't think for themselves. You have to think for them in this. And so at the end of the day, know that you made a good decision for your child, for yourself, when it comes to this. Now, coming up out of this break, we're going to be talking about the food for the day. One of my favorite things to talk about. Food really is our best medicine. We all look to supplements so many times to get some nutrients out of, but you're looking at things right in your refrigerator and your cupboard that could bring you the health that you're looking for. 888-283-7272. We'll be right back.
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0: Lines are open, 888-283-7272. This is the Best in Healthy Talk Radio. You want to send me an email, I'd be glad to make it part of the show. But what are you doing right now to make your health really great? Have you made some new resolutions? That's not the deal. The deal is to set some goals for yourself to make sure that you're getting into a place where you're ready to make those extra new steps to drop 5 or 10 pounds or to do things to make your mental clarity better, to eat a better diet, to exercise more, to get better rest, going to bed a little bit earlier each night so that your hormones and things can kick in and they can recover and it can help your body function at a higher level. In my book, Empowering Your Health, I talk a lot about all these different kind of things, and it's a real good roadmap really for health from A to Z, how to go from where you are in your current state of health to where you need to be. And right now, we're going to kick it off and go with Sarah. Hi, Sarah. Welcome to the show, darling. How can I help?
1: Yes, I would just like some advice on how I could lose some weight.
0: How much weight do you want to lose, Sarah?
1: At least 50 pounds.
0: All right, 50 pounds. That's doable. So you, I take it that you come to a place where you're sick and tired of being sick and tired, and you're ready to make a change. Is that right?
1: Right.
0: Okay.
1: My
0: let's talk.
1: Job requires, I don't do the walking like I did when I worked in nursing. Okay. So I put some pounds on.
0: All right. That's okay. But know this. Know that to lose 50 pounds, there has to be a major lifestyle overhaul with you. And that's
1: right.
0: Really important. So as long as you know that up front, then you should be good to go. And that's where we're going to start. Okay, so first things first, and we're going to go through the daily prescriptions that I always talk about. So prescription number one is always, always to make sure that you decide that you want to get well and you want to follow the anti-inflammatory diet. That's the one in my book, Empowering Your Health, because that's going to cut down on inflammation. It's going to lay the foundation for what you do to get your body to drop the weight, to lower inflammation, and to put the right kind of nutrients in the body. Those lean quality proteins like chicken, fish, beaver, eggs, low glycemic.

0: ones, a good whole food multivitamin, then digestive enzymes to help break our food down because our soil is so depleted. And because our soil is so depleted, it doesn't matter how organic the food is, we're still lacking the enzymes that we really need to break our foods down. And that's why digestive enzymes are very good to an already good diet that you should be following. And then number three, cod liver oil or a good fish oil. It has vitamin A, vitamin D, and omega-3 fatty acids, which we all need. And then probiotics. Probiotics put the good bacteria back in our digestive tract. And we've taken antibiotics for so long, it's kind of wiped out all the bacteria. And the good bacteria needs to be in there for our body to function at a very high level. And so the probiotics, they do that very thing. They put the good bacteria back in so your immune system can be stronger, so that your elimination of toxins, bowel movements, and all that can be much better. And it sets you up just to win, which that's what this whole thing is all about. So that can be very good too. Now, prescription number three, as we talk about, is getting your blood work done with your primary care physician. You want to make sure you get blood work done at least every 6 months with your primary care, whether you have current health challenges that you're taking medications for, or if you're just looking at it from more of a wellness perspective. The blood changes every 90 to 120 days. Blood work is the cornerstone of figuring out what's going on with our health. It's been the gold standard in healthcare for so long, and it's critical for you to continue to do that, work with your doctor, and make sure you get those numbers and make sure everything's all doing well within your body. Number four of the prescriptions that we talk about is to make sure you get plenty of water. Now, the kind of the old adage is you want half your body weight in ounces of pure non-chlorinated water each and every day. So if you weigh 150 pounds, then you want to shoot for 75 ounces of water a day. So that's always a good way to go. Number five is to exercise. Exercise 5 days a week, 30 minutes a day, doing something you enjoy, and it doesn't matter. But listen, here's the deal. No excuses. It doesn't matter if it's snowing outside, raining outside, whatever. You got to make it happen. If you can't get to a gym and you don't have a treadmill at home or a bicycle at home, then you have some videos, have some backup, have some things that you know you can get a 30-minute workout in that day and get the body moving so you can stay on target and stay on track, keep your body where it needs to be. And then don't forget that number six is rest. Rest is so important. Now, it doesn't mean just sleeping all the time, but you need to have a good day of rest. Rest your mind, rest your body, and the sleep we get at night along with that rest is critical. You want to be in bed by at least 11 p.m. your time, whatever your time zone is, because the body's on a circadian rhythm. And every minute of sleep we get before midnight is worth about 4 minutes after midnight. And that is critical for all of our hormones to function properly, for our body to recover, to regenerate, to be ready for the next day. So our cortisol levels, DHEA levels, our adrenal glands are working better. I could just go on and on and on about how powerful sleep is. But it is, and it's something that we need to focus on a regular basis. So that's daily prescription number six. And number seven is have a very good, trusted primary care physician that you really believe in and that believes in you, that you're not scared or intimidated by, that you can go up and lay things out for them about how to get your body healthier, and they'll listen to you. If you want to try natural things, they'll listen to you. If you want to lower medications, they'll work with you. So they're there to guide you. They're not there to lord over you. There's a big difference, and you want to make sure you find someone that you can trust in that arena. Get a blood test, though, done for leptin. Leptin is a big marker for losing weight and fat loss. Make sure they're checking your thyroid gland and a host of other growth hormone, pituitary gland. The list goes on and on. You just want to get with a good doctor that can check plenty of blood work and figure out exactly where your body is so you can come up with a game plan. But follow those prescriptions. Those are some good basic foundational principles to help you get to the goals that you're looking for.
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2: 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U.S. Secretary of Defense Pete Hegseth has designated LSU as a distinguished military college, which experts say will give its Corps of Cadets and ROTC grads a better chance at starting their military careers as officers. U.S. Air Force Colonel Joseph Musakia, who is the commandant of the LSU Corps of Cadets, says the designation will likely double the program's enrollment.
3: That designation gives us immediate membership into America's Corps of Cadets and the endorsement of the Department of War for the caliber and the level of training and leadership that we provide here at Louisiana State University.
2: Louisiana is slimming down. According to the State of Obesity 2026 report, our state is the only one of two that showed a significant decline in adult obesity rates, falling nearly 4% and moving us from third in the nation all the way to 19. Dr. Oren Rahm with LSU Shreveport says,
4: I think I have a very clear answer. Is the availability and the increase in rates of using GLP-1 receptor agonist drugs.
2: LRN.
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2: As the Saints host the Falcons tonight, there will also be a celebration to commemorate the rebirth of New Orleans. Here's Jeff Palermo.
7: Look out! Right through! A kick block by Steve Gleason! It is scooped and scored by Curtis DeLoach!
8: Steve Gleason's block punt 20 years ago is one of those moments. You remember where you were when it happened. The current radio voice of the Saints, Mike Haas, was a fan in the stands for the historic moment.
9: The emotion of people's faces, I mean, it tells the whole story.
8: An entire stadium, city, and region erupted when Gleason blocked the punt. Today, he and Curtis DeLoach, who scored the touchdown after the block, will be honored. And Haas says tonight is not just another game.
9: The electricity will be there before the game and as the game starts. And then it's going to be up to what happens on the field.
8: I'm Jeff Palermo.
2: Steve Gleason, who's been living with ALS for years, will be an honorary captain tonight and will lead the Who Dat chant before kickoff. 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

0: 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Great information for your health and for your volunteer. You can sign up for our Facebook and Twitter and also join their links to get you over in the social media world. All kinds of specials, too. What are you struggling with? You want to talk about your health? We want to talk about it with you. And the amazing thing is our health really is our greatest wealth. And when you talk to people, there's everything going on within their lives. And it's amazing with the stress and with family and with work responsibilities. And we tend to let our health kind of fall to the bottom of the pile. And we end up not taking care of it for a period of time until maybe you get into your late 40s or something, and something begins to break down. And then, of course, you're having symptoms. And then, of course, you go to your doctor. And then the big red flag goes up, and you're like, oh, my goodness, now I've got diabetes. Now I've got high blood pressure. Now I have high cholesterol. And you're like, how did this happen? What do I do? And there's a lot of things you can do. And on this show, that's what we want to do. We want to empower you to make good decisions, empower you with information, and empower you, and equip you so that you can live the life and the freedom that you deserve, because you do deserve to live in great health. And if you can make good decisions, so that your body can regenerate every single day, new cells can form, old cells can go away, the bad cells can die off, and the new cells form, then you can get a brand new body in so many ways and start functioning at a high level. And just know this, there's always hope to get your health back, and there's always hope to maintain and attain the extraordinary health that we always talk about here on the show. Right now, we're going to go to Rex. Hi, Rex. Welcome to the show.
1: Good evening. With your last caller there, I've already received a lot of information about the question I was about to ask you. Anyway, long story short.
0: Yeah, go ahead.
1: I'm a 62-year-old white male that retired from the military in 1994. And when I retired from the military, I weighed 225 pounds. Okay. And since that time, I've picked up about 50 pounds. And I've been seeing the same primary care provider for about the last 17 years. And he wasn't pushing me on my weight, but I finally had a serious discussion with him, and basically he told me, he said, well, you've been gaining 3 pounds a year since your military retirement, and he said, if you keep that up, you know, it's not good. So, and I walk about 4.5 miles about 5 days a week, and I do the body blade. I don't know if you know anything about the body blade, but it's a great tool to flex and stress muscles. And
0: that's right.
1: But the second week I went back, they did a ketosis exam of my urine, and they said that my ketosis state was too high, that I need to drink more fluid. And then they upped my calorie count to 1150 with 25 carbohydrates. The 25 carbohydrates killed me. I wasn't feeling good. I wasn't having regular bowel movements.
0: Yeah, that.
1: So when I went back this time, they upped my carbohydrates to 40, and they upped my calories to 1,200. I feel so much better, but what they told me was not to expect to lose, and they wanted me to lose about 4 pounds a week. They said, you're probably not going to lose 4 pounds a week, but you should lose at least 2 pounds a week. And I don't think I'm going to have a problem doing that, but my question is, you know, how much more can my body tolerate? You know, that's my concern.
0: Tolerate as far as the amount of calories you can eat, or tolerate as far as weight loss?
1: Yeah, keep this program up. I mean, you know, 1,200 calories a day at 40 carbs, you know, that's a pretty aggressive program. And I don't know, medically speaking, you know, how long should I keep that up? I mean, it's not going to be a, you know, forever and ever type thing. The body won't sustain it, I don't think. And I know that my eating habits have to change for the rest of my life. I accept that. But, you know, I feel so much better now on a 1,200 calorie and 40 carbohydrates. And sometimes, you know, I may hit 50 carbohydrates a day. But I can stay under the 1,200 easily. And I just wanted to know what your... You know, medically speaking, is that
0: I think that you've got good medical.
1: But you know what I'm saying? At some point, I gotta quit focusing on losing the weight.
0: From a medical, let me stop you right there. From a medical perspective, it sounds like you've got a good team, so they've got you covered on that end. If you're asking my thoughts, I think that as far as 40 carbohydrates, I think counting the carbohydrates, you don't want to get too much hung up on that. It's because what's going to happen is
2: you don't want your life to be run by that. But, you know, portion sizes and that sort of thing, I think for the longer term is going to be good. You've already dropped 21 pounds. That's great. I mean, what is your goal? How much more weight do you want to drop?
1: Yeah. My question is, do you think 40 carbohydrates is unrealistic?
2: I think for the short term it would be okay, but I think for the long term it's too low, because your brain functions on glucose, and the reason you don't feel good a lot of, and your body has a process called gluconeogenesis, where it will, when you go into ketosis, it will use other things like proteins, and it will turn the proteins into glucose for your brain to be able to function. So your body has its own self-preservation mechanism in there to make that happen. But as far as 40 carbohydrates for the long term, I think that's too low. I mean, that's my thought. Again, you got to go with what you know, the team you've kind of hired, so to speak, that's helping you through that. But that's why when I wrote my book, Empowering Your Health, that's why I put in there the anti-inflammatory diet. I believe in, and from what we've seen, the research I've done, that when everything's equal amounts of lean proteins and low glycemic carbs and the healthy fats, when you're eating those in a combination ratio, meaning that you're not eating a ton of protein and just a little bit of carbohydrate, everything's in balance. When you do that, the weight loss, usually on average, if somebody really needs to lose weight, usually the weight loss is usually around 28 pounds to 30 pounds in a 90-day, about a 60-day period. And of course, results vary. That is true. But at the same time, the body's pretty amazing in how it responds, but it always wants to be in balance. So granted, you didn't gain a bunch of weight because you weren't eating. You gained a bunch of weight because you were eating. And so your habits need to change, just like you talked about. But it's how they change. So I guess what I'm saying, long story short, when you cut down your calories, that's one thing. But then when you cut down your carbohydrates, that's another. And so for the short term, that sounds like it would be a great plan. But you might want to find something that looks a little bit more in balance for the long term. And I think you're going to, because of that right there, you'll burn out on that big time. You need something that's longer term that you can stick with. And you might want to talk to the dietitian that you're working with and say, hey, look, I know you're probably only giving me bits and pieces at a time, but can you give me more of the long-range plan? Are we going to stay on 40, 50 carbohydrates forever? Or are we going to bump it up to 100, 150? Where are we headed with all this? Because the carbohydrates, the type of carb matters. So if you're eating 50 carbohydrates, but you're getting it from bread or from pasta or from potatoes or whatever, you really want to get it from fruits and vegetables. And if you ate 3 big helpings of fruits and vegetables each day, you're probably going to get just barely over 100 grams of carbs. And even that's not going to be too much. That's not going to put a bunch of weight on you, especially if you're exercising. Exercising is a key. You just got to be consistent with it. A lot of people will either over-exercise or they'll exercise a little bit, just a couple of days a week, and it's not really enough to stimulate what you need to as far as burning calories and dropping body fat and the whole nine. So, I mean, it sounds like you're on a good game plan. Again, short-term, something radical like that, no big deal. I mean, you've seen the results. You dropped the weight. But you want to make sure that you can live a reasonably common sense life that is not just completely restrictive in every way. And then you can maintain the weight that you're dropping. There's nothing going to be more discouraging than if you go to 150 carbohydrates a day and start, but still eating well, and you gain a bunch of weight back. It's like almost like it's false victory in this kind of thing, if that makes sense. Well, I'm a bigger fan of keeping things in balance along the way. So it might be something you want to consider and talk with your dietitian and your medical team about that. But make sure you're supplementing Foundational 4. That's important. There's some great research with conjugated linoleic acid, CLA. So it might be something you want to look into. And there's some other great research on L-arginine, citrulline, and a lot of the green tea polyphenols that are really, I mean, unbelievable for antioxidants. And then, of course, for the different fat loss mechanisms that they have in them, along with your already good diet. So those are some things maybe you can poke around, do some research on. 888-283-7272. That's 888-283-7272. This is the best in healthy talk radio. Let's go now to Donald. Hi, Donald. Welcome to the show.
3: Hi.
2: Good to talk with you, man.
3: You too. I listen to you every night, and I told my fiance, I said, I want to try to talk to him, and I'm way over here, and I'm way down Georgia.
2: Well, good, man. It's great to talk with you. What can I do to help?
3: I got some bone spurs in my neck and arthritis in my neck. I got arthritis in my joints, and I went to my rheumatologist, and he told me that they checked me for rheumatoid arthritis, and I didn't have it, but the way I hurt all in my body, he told me I had the forms of fibromyalgia.
2: Okay.
3: And
2: so you want to know, or you just want to tell me, I tell you what, let's do this. Let me go into this commercial break, and then when we come out, we'll talk about arthritis, we'll talk about fibromyalgia, we'll talk about the difference between the two, we'll talk about the symptoms that you have, and let me kind of get a gauge on where things are going, and then we can kind of compare the opinions of your physicians and then maybe come up with a game plan that can help in your situation. Don't go anywhere.
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0: Drove in 888-283-7272. That's 888-283-7272. This is the show where your health really is your greatest wealth. You can also check us out. Going to the break, talking with Donald. Donald's been dealing with several things, arthritis, and some of the doctors have said it might be fibromyalgia. So, Donald, let's talk about that for a minute. Now, I know you've had some pain in the neck area, the cervical area. Why don't you give me kind of an overview and also tell me with your symptoms when you went into your doctor or doctors, but, you know, any of the multiple opinions, kind of what they've told you and the direction that they've taken you and what kind of medications or things they've suggested for you.
1: Okay. What they've done was x-rays on my neck and found that I had bone spurs in my neck and arthritis in my neck.
0: Okay.
1: And I went to a rheumatologist because she'd done some blood work, and she said it looked like, just my family doctor, she said it looked like I had some problems with, might be rheumatoid arthritis, so she sent me to a rheumatologist, and he done x-rays on my hands, and he said, well, you ain't got, and done blood work, and said that I didn't have rheumatoid arthritis, but the way my muscles hurt and everything, he said I had the forms of fibromyalgia.
0: Mm.
1: And more or less, I really want to know about the bone spurs in my neck.
0: You want to know what they are or how to get rid of them?
1: How can I get rid of them? Or
0: are they going to tell you, did they tell you they want to do surgery? What do they tell you that they want to do?
1: No, sir, they didn't. My doctor didn't say nothing so far. I got to go back to third.
0: Okay.
1: And see what she said about it. But I was just wondering if there's something you can take to get rid of them or...
0: Well, bone spurs occur for several reasons. There can be genetic factors. There can be lifestyle factors, meaning for whatever reason, your bones in the neck area, whether your head, which weighs about 8 pounds, leans forward a lot, it can create what's called a reverse cervical curve, which instead of having the nice curve that a neck is supposed to have in it to equally distribute the weight, it can have what's called a reverse curve or a military neck. And then, of course, the pressure of the 8-pound head kind of presses down every time you take a step. It can start compressing the disc, degenerating the disc in between the bones, and can start causing some of the spurs to form. The other theory about bone spurs is that we have a lot of calcium in our body. And the thing is, we may have a lot of calcium, and there's a lot of calcium buildup. But the problem becomes that if you get the calcium buildup over a period of time, well, if you don't have enough vitamin D, which vitamin D is kind of the one that absorbs everything. And if you don't have enough vitamin D, it won't absorb the calcium so your body can utilize it for all kinds of things, whether it's stronger bones or for hormones or whatever the vitamin D is being used for at that time. And so with low vitamin D levels, which has almost become a crisis with a lot of people in America today, then your body doesn't utilize it and it can form spurs and it can form the little rough spots on the bones, and so that can be another key to what might be going on in that as well. And it can cause a lot of pain. I mean, it can be very painful. But as far as dietary things, as far as general arthritis, fibromyalgia, which is more inflammation of the tissues, the connective tissue, ligaments, tendons, and even just the skin itself can be painful with fibromyalgia. That really can be helped quite a bit by getting on an anti-inflammatory diet, a diet that's really low in the foods that would create inflammation and really high on the foods that would decrease inflammation in the body. Lean quality proteins, chicken, fish, beef, eggs, low glycemic carbohydrates in the form of fruits and vegetables, and then the good healthy fats, omega-3s, 6s and 9s, almonds, walnuts, cashews, all that kind of stuff. So, I mean, there's a lot that you can do to lower inflammation in the body and cut down on a lot of arthritic symptoms, fibromyalgia, all that kind of stuff. So there's several things that you can do to handle that. And I mean, at the end of the day, if you're working with your physicians, they're giving you their opinions, then you want to do your due diligence and you can start working hard, like go in there and tell them that you'd like to have blood work done on your calcium levels and also looking at vitamin D. And they'll do the blood test for you. They won't have a hard time with that. And then you can see what those numbers are, see if you need vitamin D or calcium, or decrease some of those, or increase, whatever you need to do. But it's about working together with them and then coming up with your own game plan for nutrition, because most physicians are not going to work with you on your diet, nutrition, and all that. They're just not. Some may have dietitians, some may have nutritionists that work with them, but at the end of the day, most of them won't. And they're going to kind of guide you as far as medications and whatnot. They're going to tell you you need to eat a good diet, but they're not going to tell you what exactly that means. And so you're going to have to kind of come up with a game plan. I want to encourage you. There's a lot you can do. You can hire a nutritionist. You can, if you want, you can use my book, Empowering Your Health. It's in all the bookstores. You can use that as a reference just for some ideas and things that you might want to run by some of those folks. But changing the way you eat is so critical. Change the way you eat, you'll change the way you live. It's a real key. Now, there's supplements, too, that can help with joint pain. Manganese is really good. And the whole glucosamine thing, it's had some good points and some good research around it, and it's had some really tough spots as far as research goes. And I'm kind of mixed on it. I've seen people that do well on it and seen people that really didn't do so well. So you kind of want to feel that out on your own. If you're allergic to sulfur at all, it is a sulfate-based supplement. And it might be something you want to be careful with. Sometimes people have reactions with those. But I would definitely go get another opinion. I would go get a DO or a DC. That's a doctor of osteopathic medicine, which is a DO.
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0: all of its B-1 bombers back home from an air base in the UK.
1: The Pentagon says about a dozen bombers stationed at RAF Fairford have returned to the U.S. but remain ready for combat missions. The move follows the arrest of six suspects accused of plotting an attack on the base, with UK officials saying there are strong indications Iran was involved. The suspects were later released on bail as British authorities continue investigating while Iran denies involvement.
0: Correspondent Richard Boyd. Investigators believe the Fly Dubai co-pilot accused of stabbing his captain and trying to seize control of an Israel-bound plane acted alone. A Southern California realtor taken into custody at LAX is charged with working for China.
2: FBI agents say 34-year-old Wan Ying Zhang of Irvine was arrested as she tried to board a flight to Shanghai, China. She's being charged with acting as an unregistered agent for the Chinese government. Prosecutors say Zhang, who goes by the name Heather, followed orders from Chinese officials to spy on an official believed to be the U.S. resident son of a Taiwanese president. She allegedly sent photos, videos, and license plate numbers to Chinese handlers. Zhang is expected to make her initial appearance at a U.S. district court in Los Angeles today. I'm Bree Tennis.
0: Forecasters are keeping a close eye on the southwestern Gulf.
3: That's where a low-pressure system now has a 50% chance of tropical development. The National Hurricane Center in Miami says a depression could form over the next few days as it tracks northeast toward Florida. The next named system on the list is Isaias. I'm Tammy Trujillo.
0: The Coast Guard search for a medical transport plane that disappeared off the New England coast is being suspended. On Wall Street, Dow futures down 7.
4: Some clouds yet, a few passing showers and a spritz or two maybe here or there, but that rain chance for the most part that we've had over the weekend is gone. Partly cloudy skies by tomorrow, and generally partly cloudy, occasionally cloudy Wednesday, Thursday. By Friday, though, a returning chance of thunderstorms as a system now in the southern Gulf, the Bay of Camp Beach, lifts up to the north, and it could organize to become a tropical system. Low 80s for the highs the next several days, overnight low 70s. Ralph Sanji, 93.9 1560.
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0: Soaring gas prices have a lot of car buyers taking another look at hybrid vehicles, and that's giving Asian automakers something to smile about.
6: Hyundai's hybrid sales jumped 39% in the third quarter, while Kia surged 152%, with Toyota and Honda also reporting strong gains. The shift comes as electric vehicle sales decline and Detroit automakers offer far fewer hybrid options than their Asian competitors. Hyundai and Kia nearly overtook Ford in U.S. sales last quarter as Asian automakers captured more than half of the new car market. Experts say the lack of fuel-efficient models could cost Detroit automakers customers if high gas prices continue. I'm Jennifer Kuiper.
0: And speaking about pump prices, AAA's current national average for gas, for regular, today's average, $4.36 a gallon. That is just about the same as yesterday, but it's down 11 cents a gallon from 1 week ago. News and analysis, townhall.com. New CDC-led study concludes most flu sufferers stop isolating when they're probably still contagious.
7: The study says most people with the flu end their isolation 4 days after symptoms begin when they still are at their most viral. Researchers stress the importance of post-isolation precautions like hand washing, improving indoor air quality, and cleaning high-touch surfaces. CDC guidelines say people can end isolation when their symptoms have been improving for 24 hours without fever-reducing medication. I'm Lisa Carton.
0: No word of any arrests yet, and the investigation continues into a mass shooting over the weekend in central Georgia. Two people were killed, 35 others were injured in the attack. It happened during a homecoming celebration in Vienna, Georgia. It's a couple of hours south of Atlanta. So far, there's been no word on a motive for the deadly attack. More on these stories.
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1: And God bless you all out there. You are now listening to the Founders Show, the voice of the Founding Fathers, your Founding Fathers, coming to you deep within the bowels of those mystic and cryptic alligator swamps of the Big Easy, that old Crescent City, New Orleans, Louisiana, and high up on top of that old Liberty cypress tree draped in Spanish moss, way out on the Eagles Branch, is none other than your Spengary Baba of the Republic, Chaplain Hi McHenry, with
2: Christopher Tim Warren, your roving reporter, resident radical moderate, and associate editor of the Louisiana Weekly newspaper at louisianaweekly.net. And hi, I want to say especially, I'm coming to our listeners from the middle of the Pacific, or actually right off the American coast, where I'm on a speaking tour on the New Amsterdam, one of the Holland America cruise liner boats. But what I want to start off with is something very local, and it's a question of property taxes. Mayor Helena Moreno is trying to cover a $42 million deficit. And we've talked about the fact last week that one of her answers is to roll forward millages, several key millages, to collect an extra $24 million. This is essentially a stealth tax increase without a public vote. But there's also something fundamentally wrong with it. Not that perhaps that we shouldn't have a more reliable revenue stream, and maybe it is, but the fact that you're taxing more and more of a dwindling resource that is private ownership in Orleans Parish. Now, for those living across the metro area, you're going to say, well, New Orleans has got its problems, and why are we caring about this? Why are you even talking to us? If I live in St. Tammany, I mean, I'm actually paying higher property tax millage. If I live in Jefferson, I got a functional government. Why are we talking about it? Because most of the parishes around us do not have a particular challenge Orleans Parish has, and it's not a negative thing. It's the fact that roughly 10% of the employers in the parish are made up of nonprofits that control one-third the property in the parish. And many of them are commercial businesses to help support the nonprofits. We also have another 10% that are federal employees that obviously federal facilities don't pay property taxes. Well, this all came forward in a debate with the assessor of New Orleans, Aaron Williams, who's suing the state appellate courts over the fact that the Higgins Hotel, which is owned by the National World War II Museum, has been classified a key part of their educational mission and is not paying property taxes when it should. Now, the National World War II Museum, of course, is not only an incredible historical resource, but it's one of the major tourist generators. And the argument is the Higgins makes a profit. It's a Hilton property, but it is owned by the World War II Museum, and that it should have to pay property taxes. I can attest the World War II Museum makes a very legitimate argument that the Higgins is a key part of their educational and seminar elements, and that a lot of the building is used for their educational mission. But this has led to a debate, you know, there should be commercial properties that are owned by nonprofits should be taxed. And it gets murky. Is the coffee house on the university campus a commercial property, even though the rest of the building might be classrooms? Is the church that happens to have a bingo hall in it, or that maybe has a bake sale, is that a commercial property? The details get to be very, very murky about it. And so what do? Just put up with the situation? Well, I'm going to point out that there's been a discussion we've had on this radio show, and it's been in a lot of areas high, about what to do about the fact the city of New Orleans needs another $1 billion to $2 billion a year to rebuild our sewer systems. Some people say as much as $20 billion. And frankly, we couldn't raise taxes. Already, the millage rate in New Orleans is some 50 mills higher than Jefferson Parish. So how do you make the money? Well, the previous head of the Sewage and Water Board proposed an idea of a property service fee. This is done in other cities. It's nothing original. That in place of the current property taxes, you put a property service fee which would allow the average homeowner to pay less. You heard me right. It's based on square footage in your house. You can even design it in such a way that the homestead exemption is, classified in ratings. And the idea behind it is simply that it's a flat fee. Some people don't like it because more expensive properties are taxed the same way as cheaper properties. And there is an equity issue. But having said that, here's what also receives the property service fee, and it's perfectly constitutional. The federal government. They have to pay it. And federal facilities are roughly 20% of the properties in Orleans Parish, or state facilities, governmental facilities beyond the city. Nonprofits do as well. Universities, churches. Everyone has to pay a flat fee based on square footage. As you might like it, ministers don't like this, priests don't like this, nonprofits, but it's a fair, flat system. And since everyone needs sewer water, exempting people from paying sewer water doesn't make much sense. The idea is you could actually lower the amount that you're paying to the government and replace those property taxes and collect a huge amount more money. But the truth is, you don't just have to do that for sewers. Everyone needs police, everyone needs firemen. And you could create a property service fee for critical resources that are used by everybody. Police, fire, roads, sewage. The average homeowner's real-time property tax bill, these aren't property taxes, the property service fees, could decrease rather drastically. And yet the city of New Orleans could collect billions. In fact, it's so efficient, the city of New Orleans could lower its millage rate to below that of Jefferson Parish. You'd still keep property taxes in many areas. But you could do this and have a mixed system and put a lot of taxes on payroll. The Higgins Hotel in that situation would have to pay a property service fee. For that matter, so would Tulane University or Loyola or Xavier. So would most churches, whether it's St. Louis Cathedral or Franklin Avenue Baptist Church, which is one of our listeners. So for that matter, would the Voodoo Temple in Bywater or the Deutsches Haus as a civic club or the Round Table Club or the Boston Club. They're technically nonprofit institutions. So would my friends at the New Orleans Opera, the Opera Guild House. Everyone would have to pay something. It's the essence of a flat tax that if everybody pays something, if you don't take anything off, even save for the homestead exemption, that you end up, everyone has a low tax rate, everyone participates, and you collect more money. And the problem is you can't have an exception for this person, not have an exception for that person, and you create a complicated system. So the reason I'm bringing this up is because this has been under discussion by the City Council for the Sewage and Water Board for some time. And some councilmen like J.P. Morrell have said it would be a viable system to have a property service fee for the Sewage and Water Board if we got rid of property taxes for the Sewage and Water Board. Well, I agree for it. Why stop there? The Morrell administration has been doing some very good things, trying to rationalize the budget, and it's going to be a doozy. They're looking to cut $100 million out of the city budget. A lot of key programs, a lot of repairs, a lot of maintenance, a lot of things could be put by the wayside. Before we do that, let us consider the fact that every property that receives police, fire, sewage, and basic utility services should have to pay for those services. Because if we don't, even if those properties are nonprofits, even if those properties are religious, even if those properties are civic, the fact of the matter is, we end up paying extra. And for those of us that live in Orleans Parish, that means the property tax rate, because of nearly half the properties in the city, a third of the properties are nonprofits, and when you factor in governmental properties, and here's the best part, the federal government has to pay the property service fee too. It does it elsewhere. So we can literally tax the feds. If you did that, we would lower property taxes and still collect far more money with the average person paying less. Not just in property taxes, but across the board. So that's my question for you, Hi. If we could lower taxes, collect more money, and do this, Should everybody have to pay, including churches? What are your thoughts?
1: Very interesting and fascinating question, Christopher. I like it. And I've thought about this in the past. We've even had this topic on the show before. But even before that, way back, I have considered these issues about God and money, you know, money in the church, money in Christians. How do we handle our money? What do we do with it? Well, it all boils down to being, we're to give because we want to give. It should be free. Anything a Christian does, it should be done because he does it out of his free will, out of his good intentions, not because he's forced to do it, or anybody's forced to do it. When you trust Christ as Savior, you do that. You take that as a free gift. You don't have to pay for it. It's free from God. And then when we give back to God, if you will, we should do it as a thing of freedom, that we want to do this. It's our free choice to give. So what does all this have to do with the church and whatnot? Well, a church gets many perks from government, let's say. For instance, this is a good one. And by the way, I think if a church is making a profit on anything, I don't care, you know, how nice the church is or whatever, they should pay taxes on that profit like everybody else. I don't think the church gets a special deal. Now, if the church is using property for just strictly the ministry, they're getting a break, if you will. But what you see with the dicey thing here is what this is doing is it's forcing the taxpayer to pay the church, basically is what it boils down to being. And we should never give because we're forced to give. So that's where I have an issue with that. And I like this idea of just paying a service fee. I mean, you know, the church, and folks, remember now, I'm a Baptist preacher. And I may have I may have a lot of friends and whatnot, men, you know, partners in the ministry and all that who won't like what I'm saying, but I'm sorry. It's the way I see it. I'm going strictly by the Word of God on this. And so the Bible says, freely you've been given, freely give. Not being forced to give, but freely give. And by the way, I also believe that people in the ministry should not be charging anything for their work. It should all be done on the basis of grace, meaning free gift. And so this idea of some Christians have come up with these plans and schemes on how to charge people for what they do in the ministry, and that's very wrong to me. But that's another topic. But you see where I am on this, at least by, you know, explaining that to you. So the this idea of charging people who own property or who whatever they're doing, charging them a fee, it has to be, I guess, that comes with property ownership. Charging them a fee for what they get, well, you know, they're getting it. So they should be paying for it from the city. Now, if we reduce property taxes, we've got to really reduce property taxes. Now, you know, one thing I don't trust about politicians is they say they're going to do this and do that, and then they don't do it. The property taxes remain. Plus, now you get a whole other fee, and that cannot be. If this is going to happen, property taxes have to be dropped tremendously, and in their place will be the service fees for what the city does for the people of New Orleans, for their properties, if you will. That makes a lot of sense to me, Christopher. I like that. And then nobody escapes. You can't say, well, I'm a church, so I can run this business and I don't have to pay. No. You should be paying taxes if you're making money on a business. And now, by the way, you're also competing with the other businesses in town.

0: So why should you get a special deal and they don't? That just doesn't seem right to me. And so that's where I am, Christopher. I think you got a good point and a great idea. Whether or not we can get it, you know, in the system and get the voters to vote for it, and then protect the money of the people from the greedy politicians, still keeping high property taxes. And the property tax in the city off the charts right now. They're criminally high. They're really wrong. They're ripping us off so badly now. It's inconceivable almost. And so. And you know, if you don't own land or property, whatever, but still, your rents are going to go up. You know, if the owner has his property taxes soaring, guess what? Your rents are going to soar. So everybody gets stuck with this. And I don't trust our government with our money. I just don't. They've been proven over and over and over again to be filled with fraud and corruption and everything else. Anyway, that's where I am on all this. And I hope we can clean it all up. Wouldn't it be nice to straighten it all up? But I know one thing, no matter how bad it gets, it's all going to be cleaned up one day. When Jesus comes back, he's going to straighten this whole mess up, and we won't be even having to talk about these things anymore. Come quickly, Lord Jesus, is all I got to say. You know, of course, for the past 68 years, I've been involved with many conservative movements, constitutional conservative political movements. You know, I was in them all, and of course, the most recent one is the MAGA movement. So, Christopher, you got any thoughts about MAGA right now? You got a lot of thoughts about them. I want to hear what you have to say right now. Tell us about it, Christopher.
1: Hi. You and I have had a long-standing argument, and it both boils down to, is the MAGA movement a continuation of the Tea Party? You and I both were proud members of the Tea Party, and we both wanted to reduce the size of government, make government more competitive, so on and so forth. And we both saw MAGA in a different way. And it wasn't just Trump, it's sort of the emphasis of what was. And so this has been kind of a long-standing argument, but there's no way to prove it until something rather odd happened this past week. The governor of Arkansas, Sarah Huckabee Sanders, has the best credentials of being a Trump loyalist as you could get. She was his press secretary, very popular. She's Mike Huckabee's daughter. She's an incredibly popular Arkansas governor. And more importantly, she's kind of on the cutting edge of this idea that you should actually have to work or at least go to school or volunteer to collect welfare benefits. Well, that concept is pretty standard GOP fare, and there's a lot of reports over it. Well, she just put out an ad to make this argument. And the Sanders ad focused on Brad, a young white man with a game controller in hand and potato chips within reach. Sanders says in the ad, "Brad has turned relaxing into a full-time profession. But you actually work hard. You pay taxes to cover welfare for guys like Brad who choose not to work." Now, this should be a pretty innocuous ad for Republicans, but there has been this massive, massive reaction on the right because Brad is white. And I don't mean that, like, hypothetically. Sean Davis, the editor of the right-wing blog Federalist, said, "Your ad targeted and mocked the one demographic, white men, that is least likely to be in welfare, yet most likely to be illegally locked out of the job market. Why?" He called the welfare program a great policy that was at risk of being overshadowed, what he described as a terrible ad that is so dishonest that it's insulting. Jenna Ellis, a self-described constitutional conservative and radio host like us, said, "Who advised Sarah Huckabee Sanders that this was a good idea? Some young white men may still live on the parents' welfare, but very few live on government welfare. Those are two completely different issues. Don't make the young white male, a voting demo the GOP needs, the enemy here." Now, here's the problem with this whole idea. Sarah Huckabee Sanders responded to this and said, "You pay taxes to cover welfare for people who choose not to work. That's why I launched a welfare work requirement. If you're young, healthy, and get government assistance, you should go to work, go to school, or volunteer." This has led another reaction. You know, Republican influencer Matt Van Swell said, statistics from 2012 said black households claim the most welfare. And Trump-supporting pastor Joe Webbin said, "Why pick a white man?" You know, this led Sarah Huckabee Sanders just to say, "Look, all I'm saying is that able-bodied young men should not be collecting welfare." Here's the problem with this whole argument. According to the latest United States Department of Agriculture data, non-Hispanic Americans are the largest identified group of SNAP participants, accounting for 35.3% of recipients in 2024.

0: population, 62% of the population in the United States is Caucasian. But this whole idea and this whole attack on Sarah Huckabee Sanders, because she used a white guy in an ad, which is a factual statement. There are young men who are doing nothing but sitting on the couch playing video games and collecting welfare benefits. That's a statement. That's not something she made up. And they're black men. They're Hispanic men. But she used a white man because it has an impact. And suddenly people are reacting badly because, well, part of it's nativism. Part of it is this idea that, well, if you target white men, they may not come vote for you. And it gets one to realize that there are some motivations that exist in MAGA that didn't really exist in the Tea Party. The Tea Party was, for the most part, a non-racial group. I know a lot of people on the left attacked it, but it was pretty much about government spending and policy. There's been a subtext in MAGA that is racial. It's sort of the old George Corey Wallace voter who, for the most part, did not vote Republican prior to Donald Trump. There's a racial subtext about all of this. It's not necessary to make the point. And Sarah Huckabee Sanders, and look, regardless, you may dislike her and dislike her father, but they're thoughtful people on the idea of government benefits, government work, and actually the need for a government social safety net. Mike Huckabee, it comes from the same small town, Hope, Arkansas, that Bill Clinton did, and was actually attacked as being too left-wing. He was a Baptist minister, and he was trying to help people. And so I'm thinking about this greater argument. What constitutes an appropriate ad? Because if you're Sarah Huckabee Sanders, you have just tried to make a fundamental point that is not right, and you're attacked because the person is white. It is a racially motivated attack just from white people about saying white people who claim as much of welfare benefits, if not more, than, in many cases more, than blacks or Hispanics, maybe not per capita, but in sheer numbers. Why attack that and not the issue? And I think it boils down to there's a worry amongst a lot of the closest Trump attitudes that if you are intellectually honest and said this is a ubiquitous problem, white people might not vote for you. Your thoughts, Hi?
1: Oh, yes, Christopher. I have many thoughts on this, and I think you're a little off on it because you see all of the politicians do this. You're a PR guy for politicians. You advise people on campaigns. They look at what will the voters do? How will they respond to this, that, or whatever? And so that's a point. If you hold up a white guy, then that's going to make maybe some white people say, well, that's not right. I'm not really on welfare, or we're not on welfare. But that's a very important point, and I've been saying this for years, that I'm not sure, but I have a very strong suspicion, proportionally speaking, there's many white people on welfare as there are black people, especially like in Appalachia and really very poor areas for white folks. Like Johnny Cash called them poor white trash. He actually called them trash. He made a song up about it. But there's an old saying, I'd rather be a black man than a poor white trash. That's an old saying in the South. So we have some large populations of poor people, and they white people, and they end up on welfare. I don't like welfare. I'm totally against it. I think it's a very wicked and destructive system. It turns what could be productive people into very lazy people. It destroys families. It's one of the most horrible, evil thing that's ever come to this country. I don't mind giving a person a hand up, but I don't want to just keep giving them handouts. And that's what welfare is. It's created an entire social group, white, black, Hispanic, whatever, you know, that is hooked on the government tit, if you will, just incapable and incompetent anymore of functioning in a productive way. That's a tragedy for each person who gets like that. Their lives are being destroyed. So I'm very much against welfare, but I can understand how there would be some concern about losing voters for this, you know, the way they try to figure out how people are going to vote and what's going to sway in one way or the other. And actually, I'm glad she put a white guy on there because I'm glad people need to know this is a universal problem. It's not just one ethnic group. All ethnic groups, except probably the Asians, because they just like to work. Those people are amazing. I don't think you can get them on welfare. They would turn it down, and they have dignity. And by the way, it destroys your dignity. welfare does. So it's very, very destructive. We need to figure out a way to end it. And I'm glad Sarah Huckabee was trying to address the issue, supporting her in that. And I don't see how this is in some way kind of turning MAGA into some kind of perverted or distorted form of the Tea Party. It's not. We're a continuation of the Tea Party, Christopher. It's too bad you can't see that. I think your problem is, hey, I've told you before, I'll tell you again, I think you got this real problem with really hating Donald Trump. And I'm sorry about that, to say that, but I see it. I hear it all the time. You're one of many. You're not the only one. It's called Trump derangement syndrome. And that eschews your observation of things and your perception of things. And so, you know, because MAGA was, if you will, our leader of MAGA is Donald Trump, that means you got to figure out a way to make MAGA look bad so you can hurt Trump. I think that's what's going on, Christopher. You're really missing this whole thing, I think. But I'm glad you brought it up. I really am. Very important topic to talk about, and very, very important. So, folks, it is time for us to take a break. We'll be back in just a little bit after this brief interlude.
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1: Well, boo. Boo. Hoo-hoo, boo. Folks, are the ghosts upon us? Maybe so. But I tell you what, the ghosts are always here. Do you know why? Because the spirit world is all around us. Now, I'm saying that as a minister, a preacher of the gospel, who believes that there's a great battle going on between God, his angels, the devil, and his fallen angels. And so I'm here to tell you about our ministry. We are in that battle, fighting the evil forces of this city, to bring the gospel to whosoever will hear and will believe. Our primary ministry is with inner city kids, the urban poor. We're an inner city ministry with an inner city farmer and focus for inner city folks. 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Folks, or just call me. That's the best way to get me and find out about us. That's Chaplain Heinrich Henry at area code 504-723-9369. We have a wonderful work here, folks. We work with the some of the greatest challenges in this city, the urban poor, the down and outs, people who are really suffering. It's a very rewarding ministry. We've seen over 5,000 kids come to Christ. We've seen hundreds go on to live productive and successful lives, something they would have never known before, where they stay out of trouble with the law, they get jobs, they finish school, they raise families. We've got third generation kids coming now over the past 30 years. You know, our kids have children early, very early in life. And so it's been a wonderful work. We're very excited about it. We love to have friends and helpers with it. We need all the help we can get. We need volunteers. We need financial support. And we need prayer warriors. So if you have an interest, please call me, Chaplain Heinrich Henry, with area code 504-723-9369. And thank you so very, very much.
0: On October 8th and 10th, a Thursday night and a Saturday afternoon, a distinguished artist series in honor of David Morlock, an elegant evening and afternoon with hors d'oeuvres and champagne and some of the finest operatic standards and Broadway hits from Sarah Jane McMahon and Emma LoPierre. 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Broadway hits and operatic standards from La Boheme to Faust to Gianni Scacchi to West Side Story, all available October 8th and 10th. Just until March, folks, an incredible exhibit on the roots of African-American carnival and how it helped bring about the civil rights movement. Yes, that's right. Mardi Gras brought about civil rights. And you can find out how at the Presbyterian and the second floor of the Carnival Museum and seeing this great exhibit on the Young Men's Illinois and the original Illinois clubs, the incredible gowns, incredible crowns, incredible set pieces, including one from the 1968 Young Men's Illinois Ball that has the old French Opera House and all at the Presbyterian, all until March. Just check it out. Go to the Presbyterian or go to lsm.org.
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1: 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We're one of their top podcasts that's played, and you can listen to us at your convenience. You know, a show that happened a couple months ago, listen to it. Find it. Do it. The most recent one. If you don't want to get up at 8 o'clock in the morning Sunday morning, no worries. Check it out that afternoon. Folks, thank you so much for being on the show with us. And again, this is Chaplain High McHenry with Christopher Tidmore. And Christopher, what's going on with foster care? You know, work with inner city kids. I like to find it. What's the latest on it? Take it away, Christopher.
0: I wanted to give one last legislative update to a friend, Representative Kim Carver. And sometimes there are good ideas that really aren't that controversial, but people just don't think about them, act on them, or really propose them. And Representative Carver, Kim, who I've known for many years, introduced House Bill 575, which unanimously passed the House, is now moving to the Senate, has over 50 co-sponsors of both parties. It's a great idea. It provides a priority to purchase state surplus vehicles for youth in extended foster care. So for people that don't know, if you're a kid in foster care, and a lot of your kids, High, have been or spent their entire lives in foster care or spent periods of it, you're aged out at 18, and you're basically on your own. And too often the foster care system doesn't provide any real movement for kids for further education, defense. Let's face it, at 18, you're still a kid. And there's a good argument of foster care, or at least your oversight should last longer, at least until you're 20 or 21. But you don't have it. And so you end up out of the system with no money, no place to live, sometimes a high school degree, sometimes not. Maybe you're going to college, but you don't have anybody helping you. There are exceptions. There are foster parents who really take the job of being foster parents like being parents. But let's face it, it's not every foster parent. Sometimes they're foster parents to many kids, and they just can't take responsibility. So the idea that you're a kid, you're going to have to get a job, or if, God forbid, you manage to get into college, and you're trying to work a job, and you're trying to stay alive, how do you do that? Well, you need a car. You haven't checked it, folks. Buying a car is really expensive. But by providing state surplus vehicles, which are some of the cheapest ways a person can get in a car, and it's provided to foster kids that are aging out of the system, that are 16, 17, 18, first, what you're doing is you're giving them a leg up in life. It's stuff that the state has to get rid of anyway, so how are we losing anything? It's a simple idea. It doesn't cost the state any money. It doesn't cost anyone any money. It's a good idea. But it's these kinds of good ideas that sometimes aren't really presented. And I give Kim Carver credit, and I hope House Bill 575 flies past to the governor's desk and is signed. Your thoughts, Hi? And how have your kids dealt with getting out of the foster system with no car and no contact?
1: Oh, yes, Christopher. My mind and heart are pregnant with thoughts on this because this is a big issue for us. But we find out that most of our kids, they aren't going through foster care. What happens is, they have ways of shifting kids around and letting their relatives or whatever have the kids, and then they get the check. That's what they want, and they just don't really use the foster care system a whole lot with our inner city kids here in New Orleans. So it's kind of out of our loop. But one thing I noticed, at you know, at age 18, you're not really ready for life. The military knows that, by the way. They know that it's been proven, psychiatric studies have proven that people's brains have not fully developed until they're about 21 years of age. And anything before that means that the kids or the people are, they're registered as adults, but their thinking process usually does not have a lot of wisdom, and they usually end up doing crazy things. So, like, if you tell some young folks, charge the hill, you know, in the military, oh, they can't wait to do it, and they're all going to get slaughtered, but they're not thinking like that. And so that's a real problem of how to help kids from 18 to 21, and they really need a lot of help. I think the system should go through 21, or there should be another backup system to put them into to help them get through those last few years till their minds have been biologically, medically, according to medical science, fully developed. And those are my thoughts on it, Christopher. Good point, good issue to bring up, though, and thank you so very much. And so I'm wondering, let's see now, we're going to... what's going on with the dollar right now? And the petrodollar, and is Trump dealing with this? What's going on with it, Christopher?
0: Well, we have to talk a little bit about Iran, and Trump's comment about civilizational destruction of Iran. And you know what? You always accuse me of Trump derangement syndrome. I'm not. If this was a bluster to get Iran to actually negotiate, or to the negotiating table, to agree to a ceasefire, and it works, then maybe it took a little bit of crazy to get the crazies to come to the table. Maybe it was a very effective, in other words, negotiating tactic. Maybe it was premeditated, and maybe it wasn't. But if it works, I give him all the credit. Here's where I am a little critical. An interesting thing's been happening. It started in 2024, but it accelerated in the course of the Iran war with Trump. And it has to do with the Saudis. Now, most people realize this, but Henry Kissinger negotiated an agreement with the Saudis in 1974 that basically all oil will be denominated in U.S. dollars. The petrodollars, it was called. It was an informal deal. It's not a treaty. It was a handshake. But since then, essentially the United States has maintained its status as a reserve currency because it was the only way you could buy oil. You had to buy them in dollars. You had to negotiate in dollars, you had to trade in dollars, and that has been the major way the United States maintained its status as a reserve currency. Why is that important? Well, there's over $2 trillion out there that has been bought up of U.S. currencies for this problem, which means that that's equivalent to our U.S. budget deficit. Because there's so much demand on the dollar doesn't fall when we have a deficit, so we don't have to raise interest rates to absurd degrees. So we can run huge deficits, and it doesn't hurt our economy because everybody on Earth wants dollars, but particularly the oil, you can't buy oil without dollars. Well, something frightening's been happening, and it's accelerated in the Iran war. It started beforehand, to be honest with you. It started in 2024, but it has been accelerating very fast the last 3 months. At this point, we've gone from a few percentage points to nearly 20% of global oil being denominated either in Bitcoin or in Chinese yuan, the Chinese currency. And the Saudis, most importantly, have started accepting Chinese currency as opposed to dollars in exchange for oil. And they control such a huge portion of the market that essentially they can now say, you can buy in a lot of different currencies. And when that happens, the U.S. dollar as the denominated dollar of trade internationally starts to diminish very fast. To give you an idea, just a few years ago, we were 75% of all global trade was in dollars. Now it's 57%. Now here's what happens when that starts happening. If the demand for dollars goes down and our federal deficit doesn't go down, and it's not going to because I don't care who's president, Trump, Biden, Buttigieg, Josh Shapiro, J.D. Vance, it doesn't matter. We've got a problem that nobody seems to want to deal with. It's a bipartisan problem. It's the fact that there is a retiree for every two workers in America, and Social Security is scheduled to run out of money in 2032, and benefits to be cut by 25% at a minimum, as much as a third. That's automatic. Except we all know what's going to happen. No politician is going to allow Social Security benefits to be cut. So what's going to happen? Medicare, by the way, has the same problem. It's going broke. So they're going to fund it, and we're going to borrow even more money. So you could fire everybody in the federal government. You could have DOGE on steroids. You could have basically the entire U.S. military being a few AI-guided drones. It wouldn't matter. We have so much in entitlements that effectively, we have got to find a way to keep these deficits that we're going to have to support you baby boomers getting through to your eternal reward. And if you lose the planetary reserve currency, and if you lose oil, you lose the planetary reserve currency because it's the major commodity that we trade. Well, what happens effectively is you lose the American dominance on the planet. And that is the part of this, of Trump's behavior, that is making people say, maybe we'll look at a different location. So we might be in a strange situation that his bluster and his over-the-top comments got us peace in Iran, or at least the closest Middle Eastern idea of peace, which is, you know, shooting each other for a while, and then turns around and costs in the currency. Then again, suddenly the Iranians are saying Israel has to stop fighting in Lebanon, which Trump says is not part of the deal, so it might fall apart anyway. Your thoughts?
1: Oh, Christopher, do I have thoughts on this? And I'm sorry, I'm still, the jury's still out on your Trump derangement syndrome. I noticed some of the cheap shots you just took on him. I mean, come on, Christopher. You wouldn't do that to your, Clinton or Obama or any of the other big Democrats. Anyway, this is a very difficult situation, as you can only imagine. That when you get into all these very complex and big things going on in the world, it gets very, very touchy. Trump is probably the greatest negotiator in the history of the 20th and the 21st century. The guy is amazing. That's how he built such a great, successful business. And you can read about it in The Art of the Deal. He took his extreme success in business that made him billions of dollars, and now he's turned that into politics, negotiating business negotiations, but applying them to politics, and has been extremely successful with it. The guy is amazing. We don't know how this is all going to work out, but it is very tenuous right now. That's true. We're dealing with some insane people, and I assure you, if Trump did a big, blustering attack, going to destroy y'all civilizations, that's like Patton used to do stuff like that. It's to throw them off balance and get the advantage in the negotiation. He didn't want to destroy their society. I know Trump hates war, and he doesn't like seeing people die at all. He's very, very concerned for human death tolls. You can see that with what's going on in Ukraine war. He hates war, and he's been the best president to end war because he hates it so much. Sometimes you have to fight a war to end a war. Anyway, we'll just have to see how this turns out. The petrodollar's been under attack from since Bretton Woods, probably. And that's when it all started, when the dollar was decided by the nations of the world to be the currency of the world. And it's been like that ever since. Of course, we also focused on it being part of oil purchases and whatnot on large scales. So we'll just have to see how this works out. But you got some good points here, Chris. It's food for thought, and we need to be thinking about this. So thank you so much. Well, folks, it is time for us to take our next break. We'll be back shortly.
2: Rescue, recovery, re-engagement. These are not just words. These are the action steps we at the New Orleans Mission take to make a positive impact on the homeless problem facing the greater New Orleans area. 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No one is meant to live under a bridge. No one should endure abuse. No one should be stuck in addiction. The New Orleans Mission is a stepping stone out of that life of destruction and into a life of hope and purpose. Partner with us today. go to www.neworleansmission.org or make a difference by texting to 77948.
1: Politicians. Folks, we're back, and you are listening to the Founders Show, and this is none other than your Spin Gary Baba of the Republic, Chaplain High McHenry, and it is now time for us to go into our Chaplain Baba patriotic moment. We'll just take a brief moment to remind you of the biblical foundations of our country, our Judeo-Christian jurisprudence, what actually made America great 250 years ago, God did. So let's take a look into our founding fathers and what was going on there. We just quote, show you a little history, don't have a lot of time, that proves beyond a shadow of a doubt our founding fathers definitely wanted to keep God in the middle of government. And today I want to talk about it was called The Great Awakening. And there's now a movie about that called An Awakening. And it's powerful. It's in the movie theaters right now. It's extremely well done. The cinematography, the acting, the scenes, you know, the scenery, the settings, everything, the costumes. It is so well done. You will really think that you are now a close friend of Benjamin Franklin once you see this movie. It makes him so intimate to the viewers. It's one of the great, one of the finest movies ever seen in American history. It's just fascinating. But it's the story of something that happened about 275 years ago in the mid-18th century, rather the 1750s, where through a series of events, I don't have time to go into it all, but it had to do with George Whitefield, who then brought in his two buddies, the Wesley brothers, John and Charles Wesley, and who himself was inspired by an American preacher named Jonathan Edwards, one of the most influential people in the entire history of this country. A remarkable story on him. We'll tell it one day in this show. Anyway, they came and they preached the gospel, which you hear me saying every day on this show. Folks, it had an atomic bomb impact and effect on the colonies. In fact, historians for several hundred years have said, how did America get the strength and the courage and the wisdom to fight the greatest nation in the world, the greatest army in the world? We didn't have a chance of winning. How did we do that? And it was said that what gave us the courage, the backbone, and the wisdom to accomplish an impossible challenge, an impossible task, was the Great Awakening, the impact it had on the colonies. And so, folks, I encourage you to go see that movie. It will blow you away. The central person is George Whitefield, the great preacher, who was very good friends with Franklin. And this man was amazing. Well, folks, you can know about all this and be excited about it and thank God that the gospel had such an impact on early America and on the thinking and the minds and thoughts of our founding fathers. But what about you? Where are you on all this? You know, you could be the greatest biblical patriot that ever lived, fighting for biblical values and government and everything, and still die and go to hell. You know why? You knew a lot about God. You knew a lot about the Bible, but you just didn't know God, and he certainly didn't know you. You had religion, which is guaranteed to damn your soul to hell. So let me show you how you can avoid religion and just get down to the plain, simple, childlike faith that God is looking for in all of us. And it goes like this. The Bible says the gospel is the power of God unto salvation. Hey, that's the way you get to God. That's the way you get saved from hell and guaranteed heaven. It says the gospel is the power of God unto salvation. And it says that what the gospel is in 1 Corinthians 15. For I declare to you the gospel, that Christ died for all of our sins according to the scripture, that he was buried, and that he rose from the dead according to the scripture, and that faith is required for this to work for you. No, you have to do two things. The first thing you have to do is repent. And that word repentance means plainly and simply quit trusting in yourself. See yourself how God sees you. You're a complete loser before your Creator. You're totally incapable of saving yourself or even helping God out do it. You can't do anything. You're hopeless and helpless without God, destined to a burning hell. And so just give up on yourself. Let go and let God. Believe you cannot save yourself. And the moment you do that and you really mean it, you have just repented. That's what biblical repentance is. It's not turning from your sins, cleaning up your life, repenting of your sins, giving money to the church, handing out gospel tracts, singing in the choir, and all the things you could do. It's none of that. That's all religion. And it's okay. That's good things to do. Those are good things to do. But they're still not good enough for God's perfect standard, way beyond our ability to attain. So he knew we could never do this, so he did it for us. When God became a man, God the Son, we call him Jesus, became a man, he died for all of our sins, was buried and rose from the dead. He did that so you wouldn't have to go to hell. He did it because he knew you could not do it. So repent, believe you can save yourself, and now you're free to put faith alone in Christ alone. You're free to believe in Jesus and his work on the cross and his resurrection, which we just celebrated, incidentally, for Easter. The resurrection story, the Easter story, is actually the gospel story, death, burial, and resurrection. You're free to put all of your heart now, not half in what you can do and half in what God can do, but 100% of your heart in Jesus and his work on the cross and the resurrection. If you've never done this before, please do it now. Don't wait till it's too late, folks. There's coming a time where it will be too late because you're going to die. And if you die before you make this decision, you are going to bust hell wide open. Please don't do that. God loves you. He didn't want you to go to hell. The Bible says he suffers long for you. He's long-suffering, not willing that any should perish, but that all should come to repentance. Please, folks, if you've never done this before, do it now. Well, folks, it's now time for us to go into our chaplain bye-bye testimony time, where, again, I just take a brief moment to give you a story about some great person in history. It could have been way back in Old Testament times. It could have been Job. It could have been Abraham. It could have been somebody recently. I've had people from every age and generation in my testimony time. And today we're going to go back about 250 years ago, 275 years ago, to none other than the man we just talked about, George Whitefield. He was raised in a tavern. He had to work hard all of his life. He had a single mother. She owned the tavern, and he had a hard life. But he loved acting, and he had tremendous talent. He was a natural-born thespian, and they would have actors in the tavern. And one day, one of the actors took a keen interest in him and saw the talent he had and decided he needed to go to school. So he got him into Oxford, which the Whitefields could not afford. They were very poor. But he got him into Oxford on a work program. And folks, the rest is history. He got to be friends with the Wesleys. He found out about the Methodist Club, also known as the Holy Club, where he started learning the things of God and the Bible. And before you knew it, his natural talent that God had given him, his spiritual gift of evangelism, began to blossom. And before you knew it, he was preaching all over the place. And the next thing you knew, he's out in the highways and the byways, preaching in the coal mines, and out in the barrooms and in the streets, the taverns, and drawing huge crowds, upwards of 30,000. When Benjamin Franklin first heard him, he could not believe the size of the crowd. And so he wanted to measure it and find out how many people. So, you know, he took out his mathematical stuff and measurements and tapes and everything. He went out and started measuring. He found out there were 30,000 people. And at the farthest point, you could hear George Whitefield as if he was right next to you. Franklin could not explain it scientifically. It baffled him. And then when he realized Philadelphia only had 20,000 people, where did the extra 10,000, from where did they come? They had come from in the country, from the mountains, from the seas. They had come from all over the place. Wherever Whitefield went, he drew crowds, and nobody even knew how they got there. Remember, they didn't have TV, television, radio, any of that. No one can understand how people as far away would find out about it and literally would run to the meeting, would get on their horses and gallop to the meeting. It was just an amazing thing. It swept the colonies. And then he brought it back to England. They ended up taking it. He and the two Wesley brothers, they were the three leaders, brought it all the way even into the continent of Europe. And it was a huge success. Here's a wonderful story about a man who was just a poor kid, and God used him mightily. What a testimony, folks. Well, it's now time for us to close as we close with the Mont Saint Martin singing a Creole goodbye. And God bless you all out there.
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6: News this hour from Town Hall. I'm Rich Thomason. Security concerns stemming from a suspected terror plot have prompted the U.S. to withdraw all of its B-1 bombers from an airbase in the U.K.
7: Tracking websites showed B-1 bombers flying out of RAF Fairford on Sunday. Whitehall sources said the decision was communicated from the American to the British military and did not dispute it was in response to last weekend's incident when UK police were alerted to three suspicious vehicles near the base, leading to the arrest of six men. The US used RAF Fairford to fly B-1 and B-52 bombing raids on Iran, which the British government said at the time were defensive. The Iranian military in July named the base when it issued a warning against the UK, but Tehran has denied involvement in last weekend's incident.
6: The BBC's Tom Bateman. Following the death of a lab worker in Siberia, she died of pneumonic plague. Roughly 200 people in Russia now in quarantine for medical observation. A Republican U.S. senator who's known for his quick wit and snappy one-liners is not ruling out a presidential run at some point.
8: My plans right now are to run for re-election. But as I've said before, if I don't think I can be effective in the Senate anymore, I would consider it.
6: Senator John Kennedy of Louisiana on NBC's Meet the Press. Several high-profile cases up for review as the Supreme Court begins its new term today, among other things. Justices are considering whether laws banning semi-automatic rifles violate the Second Amendment. Former Speaker of the House Dennis Hastert is dead at the age of 84, natural causes. He died over the weekend, according to the Kendall County, Illinois Coroner's Office. On Wall Street this morning, the Dow is down about 275 points, while the NASDAQ trading 117 points higher. More on these stories, townhall.com.
9: There's a few spritzes left about here and there, a few passing showers yet, and over the coming days, 10% or so or less Tuesday through Thursday for a chance of an isolated thunderstorm. By Friday, though, unfortunately, the rain chance is going to be bumped back up again with a moisture field coming up out of the Gulf, more organized perhaps, may become an organized tropical feature, but we've got time to watch it. Low 80s generally the next several days, following the overnight lows mostly of the 70s. Friday, Saturday, and Sunday going to be the days will be under increased chances of thunderstorms once again.
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6: Conservatives insist that President Trump was correct and the media is doing it about face. Has to do with the Strait of Hormuz.
11: They argue that media outlets initially portrayed Iran as gaining control over the Strait of Hormuz during the ongoing war, criticizing President Trump's strategy, but recent reports show oil exports from the Persian Gulf have rebounded to pre-war levels, while Iran's exports have plummeted to zero due to U.S. blockades. This shift validates the commander-in-chief's approach, crippling Iran's economy and leverage, prompting a quiet media reversal without direct credit to the president. Ron Taylor reporting.
6: President Trump heads to Nebraska today with the midterm elections just a month away, slated to speak to supporters at a rally in Grand Island, where he'll appear alongside Republican Senator Pete Ricketts as he campaigns for re-election. Over the weekend, the president headlined a rally in Ohio, claim that if Democrats win in November, the country will experience severe inflation. Townhall.com. Southern California's persistent heat wave continues to shatter records.
12: Temperatures at a record high of 101 degrees in Burbank on Sunday, replacing a previous high of 100 degrees in 1964. In Orange County, Anaheim saw a record of 101 degrees, replacing a 98-degree high from 2020. Los Angeles, Orange, and Riverside counties all saw records broken on Saturday, with record high temperatures recorded in Newport Beach, Santa Ana, Anaheim, Idlewild, and the Burbank Airport. John Scott reporting.
6: The attorney for convicted killer Krista Pike says Tennessee's Governor Bill Lee should reduce her sentence to life in prison following last week's failed execution. Stephen Farrell on CNN's State of the Union says Pike has endured what he calls a torturous execution attempt. Farrell adds that Pike remains in the hospital on a ventilator and is critically ill. More on these stories. Town Hall.
13: St. Tammany Parish President Mike Cooper.
14: Well, it's important that the parish president can make life better for the families that have chosen and invested in our communities. 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
13: Mike Cooper, Parish President.
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18: All the rain that was coming, never rained. Drizzled. While I was living, it just kind of drizzled. All righty, great to have you back with us, folks. As you know, this is Lawsuit Abuse Awareness Week. We always like to put a lot of attention on it because of the lawsuit abuse that's happening in the state of Louisiana. Great case today in the Supreme Court. We'll get to that a little later in the program. But I welcome Emily Chenevert, Representative Emily Chenevert, one of the real heroes in this race, trying to fight against what's been going on in our state for a long, long time. Representative Chenevert, how you doing?
19: I'm doing well, Moon. How you doing this morning?
18: Doing great. It was good to see you and your hubby the other night when I went to the deal with Gene Mills and him. That was always fun.
19: Yeah, it was a great event. I love the family forum night. It was a great night. Great visiting with you as well.
18: Yeah, I liked it. I wanted to sit in the back, and Mills didn't let me, him and Dale. But I'll deal with them at another time. I want to deal with them right now. I wanted to be quiet and sit in the back. That was all I wanted to do. Anyway, okay, Emily, so big week. We get a chance to expose the lawsuit abuse. But let's go back 2 years before last when you led the charge on some really good reform, and I've been told by legislators and Senators Moon this was not a step in the right direction. We had a big jump. So let's talk about what has been done, and then let's talk about what needs to be done.
19: Yeah, great, great start, Moon. Look, myself and other legislators, as you mentioned, you know, we came in knowing that there's a lot of change. A lot of us have come off, just walking neighborhoods, understanding the cost of insurance and cost to do business. And so we jump right in. You know, we were able to do from dealing with, you know, issues of bringing down insurance reform, getting some more transparency and some issues, some things we didn't get all the way through. The one thing when the next bill that I did, which talked about on the show many times, modified comparative fault, changing the fault laws and the dealings with like slip and falls and that deals with car accidents, that went into effect January 1 that says that if you cause an accident, right, if you're 51% or more at fault, you can't sue. You're not going to be able to have that opportunity. I was looking it up and doing some more research. You know, we're now in line with like 38 other states that now do that. So that is the majority of, we were just behind that curve until January 1 of this year. That was a big change. We've had some
18: Let me stop. Let me stop right there, Emily.
19: Yeah.
18: Tell people what was happening before that bill passed. I want people to understand what happened, because you got to know what they what happened and what y'all changed.
19: Correct, correct. So, look, I'll be honest, you may hear some change of advertisements today that'll say, you know, if you are at fault in an accident, or if you're not at fault in an accident, you know, give us a call. Some of that language has been changed in some advertisements because of this legislation that my colleagues and I were able to do. Prior to it passing, you could be in an accident. You could have someone that literally runs through a red light, and they could hit someone that was driving through a green light, doing the right thing. If they could find that person 10% at fault or 15%, and that lawsuit was for $1 million, the person that caused the accident could still go get 10% of that million. Wow. They could get 15% of the million. You know, and we were one of, 10, 12 states that still allowed that. And it was, I have been told, Moon, that from friends, and look, I've got attorneys and great friends, but I've been told they never thought that would change in Louisiana. They were like, that's something that we learned in law school. It was never discussed, really, other options from what they, some of them told me, that that was just the law of the land, right? That was the fault system we had. And I think that when people recognize the lack of common sense, that if you're causing accidents, if you're running red lights, if you're slamming the back of a truck, if you're doing things, you know, other states decided that if you are more at fault in an accident, you should not be able to sue. And so Louisiana just came into line with that, wasn't a unicorn, wasn't some weird thing that we tried. Other states had done it, and I think that's something that I believe is going to make a difference, maybe in the number of claims filed, right? Like, we don't know. We're going to look and see this. But, I mean, and talking, you got to imagine, if you think about that changing, it doesn't matter what the situation would be. You get a payout no matter what, right, in the old way. You're going to get some money somehow. You know?
18: So if I'm 51% of the problem, then it's my problem. I don't get to turn around and sue for anything.
19: That's right. If you're causing
18: which,
19: accident,
18: by the way, it should be that way. If it's my fault and I'm basically the problem, I shouldn't be able to sue and get something because it was my fault. I mean, that don't make any sense.
19: Right. And I had some great discussions with some businessmen, you know, have owned businesses and understand. And after it passed, they weren't really sure. They didn't even recognize that was really the law. And they're like, man, this is a big deal for the fault. And again, it's not just car accidents. It could be other things, obviously, in dealing with even with property, other things. So that's something that was a big change. But I think more than anything, Moon, we've constantly had conversations. I know you've had different people come on and talk about this, but there's been conversations about just getting this discussion on the forefront so that our constituents recognize that this is a cost to everyday people, litigation cost. It trickles down. It's not just a cost just to people say, oh, that's not my problem, right? Or it's horrible that we have these lawsuits, but that doesn't impact me. It impacts all of us. Because if costs go up for truckers, if costs go up for businesses, if costs continue to go up because of litigation issues, then it's going to trickle down to those of us as consumers. And it becomes like this just expensive way of life. And we want Louisiana to be a state where we can compete. And we are competing, which in my opinion is why we don't lay off the gas. We keep making the climate fair because we see the industry coming. We see people saying yes to our state. And so in my opinion, we just keep saying yes, even in the area of making the climate of litigation fair.
18: Yeah. Well, so what else passed that you felt like led to people being excited about us changing the culture? And I know we're going to talk about it in a minute where you go next, but what else passed? I know Alan Seaball one day passed House and Senate a couple of years ago, and the governor vetoed. He actually snuck it through and got one passed this year that nobody's talking about.
19: Well, I mean, I think it's that we can amend a bill, and sometimes it may be one bill, and the next year we're coming in trying to navigate, is there some legislation that's similar in what you're talking about that we can kind of adjust and say, hey, this works? Because, you know, our bills, they have to follow in the same line of the topic. You know, for those listening, we're really not kind of like, you know, D.C. where we can pack everything into a bill. We actually, it has to kind of follow in the same track, right, as far as on our legislation. He did. You know, there's been some discussions of damage caps. That one did not get all the way through last year. Those are some things that we're looking at other states. For me, I, you know, talking about TPLF, obviously I'd like to talk about third-party litigation funding and financing because, you know, recently, and I wanted to bring up, you know, I think it was September 15th of this year, over 200 businesses are just sent a letter. There's going to be a meeting or an advisory committee is going to meet on the rules October 21st at the federal level. But it's these companies that are asking to change this rules. We have to make it transparent for TPLF agreements. And for those listening, Moon, we've done some of this legislation in Louisiana, but this basically, to summarize it, is the funding of lawsuits. It's funding lawsuits, and whoever's funding it gets a percentage of that cut and payout. It is becoming a massive
18: problem. That's a third-party deal, right?
19: Third-party. Yeah, okay. Third-party litigation funding, yeah. And I'm looking at, I went and read this letter that they're submitting, you know, to this committee to say, hey, we need to adjust these rules. Because the concern is when you start looking at this and you look at the number of companies, sometimes we think, oh, it's just insurance companies, right? This is just a battle between just the insurance companies and the courts. But, I mean, Moon, this letter, you have over 200, you got like 200 people or businesses mentioned. We're looking at Meta, Hyundai Motor America, Lyft, Uber, Sherwin-Williams Company. You've got doctors signed on to this, ExxonMobil. I mean, you've got trucking, national trucking companies. They're all pleading, saying we need a more fair and balanced approach with third-party litigation financing.
18: So what is it?
19: It's not good for the people.
18: The third-party litigation, if I'm correct, this is people in third party that make an investment to get some money back. So they aren't investing in, and I'm taking it into the lawsuits. Hoping to get, they're going to invest in lawsuits so you have more of them because they got a return on investment. That That sounds immoral and illegal.
19: Well, what's interesting, Moon, is that, you know, people in this debate, we've had some of this in our committees, and people say, well, you know, they have no say in the outcome of the case. It's not allowed within the courts. I'm not arguing that people are, maybe that's fair in their argument. The point is, if you can't see the agreements, if everything is covered, if you don't know what's going on, how much money are they getting,
18: sure.
19: You know, who's going to invest in something and never speak to it and watch it and see if their investment's working or not? I'm sorry, that's just not common sense to me.
18: Nope.
19: And so I just think, you know, disclosing these, and here's the thing, what's going to really, I think, start to turn the tide a little bit, and I hope across the country, North Carolina this year passed it, so they're basically eliminating this to some degree. There are maybe a few cases, but they passed it to where you can't do it.
18: I like them already.
19: Right.
18: I love them already.
19: Yeah, and so I think that's the thing where I love to bring things to the table where you say, look, Louisiana is competing against 49 other states. And everything we do in this state, people watch. And right now, eyes are on Louisiana. You know, I celebrate what our governor, what our economic development team is doing and leading on all this business coming. We've got to make sure they keep saying yes. Now's not the time to say, well, you know, is the climate okay, you know, from a legal standpoint?
18: Sure, sure.
19: I would argue, keep moving forward, keep making it more fair and balanced, so we just keep bringing more business here and people want to be here.
18: Emily, let me represent Emily Schenneberg. Emily, let me take a quick break, come back and wrap up with you. A couple more questions that I want you to answer for me. One is, so what's the future like? Where are we going next? And we'll take a break and be back. Don't go nowhere, folks. You're listening to the Moon Graffon Show.

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0: That's the Moscow Times just said that. How do they know that in London? So, I mean, look at these headlines in the London Telegraph. Russian researcher dies of plague. And then AP, Reuters, they all go, we don't know. There's no proof. The Russians say inconclusive, didn't find evidence of pneumonic plague, bacteria, died of pneumonia. It's like, oh, one baby died of chickenpox. Everybody's got to take the shot, even though the baby had heart defects and other deformities and didn't die of it. So again, we don't know, but the telltale signs, who put this out, where it is, how it would be perfect to set up Russia, the long history of the CIA and others planting biological releases on somebody else in frame-ups, the fact that the globalists want their world government, they want their UN biological medical tyranny treaty through. Yeah, it's perfect timing. Monkeypox didn't scare us enough. All the other crap didn't scare us enough. You got Bill Gates running around releasing ticks and mosquitoes everywhere, and now new diseases or new plagues are popping up in Florida. I mean, it's just the same old tricks from the same old dogs is what I think. We'll be right back. Listen, right now at thealexjonesstore.com, when you buy our ultramethylene blue, the very best, it's so good for your cells, instant energy, cleans out your body. 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Now, I had them dig up from March when I first took this methylene blue a few years ago on air, and what it did, blowing away any methylene blue I ever took, here it is. Now, decades ago, we looked at selling you methylene blue. The problem is you couldn't get pharmaceutical grade. It was something nobody knew about. Now, because the world's awakened to it, there's a bunch of pharmaceutical grade makers of it. My doctors, medical doctor at clinics all over the state, said you need to get on methylene blue, told me how to buy it online, said be sure to get USP, which means pharmaceutical.
1: Louisiana Radio Network, I'm Jeff Palermo. The National Hurricane Center is keeping an eye on a potential disturbance in the Gulf of Mexico near the Bay of Campeche. State climatologist Jay Grimes says there's about a 70% chance of a tropical cyclone forming in the next 7 days.
2: It's likely to make a move heading to the north-northeast. That could put some measure of jeopardy into southeastern Louisiana.
1: Grimes says we'll need to monitor throughout the week. New data shows the state's adult obesity rate is falling. It went from 39% in 2024 to 35% in 2025. Dr. Oren Rahm, the assistant vice chancellor for research at LSU Health Shreveport, credits Ozempic and Mounjaro for the decline, but he says GLP drugs can lead to a loss in skeletal muscle mass.
3: The solution for that is going to the gym and doing resistance training, but many of the patients that are using those drugs don't do that.
1: LRN.
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1: Tonight, the Saints host the Falcons, but this game is about more than the regular season rivalry. It's also a night to remember one of the most emotional moments in Louisiana's history. The Saints return to the Superdome following Hurricane Katrina. The Saints radio voice, Mike Haas, was a fan in the stands when Steve Gleason famously blocked a punt, sending off an eruption of emotion inside the Superdome.
5: I've always called it guttural, right? It was every emotion that people had inside from Katrina just came out at once.
1: Kickoff tonight is at 7:15. The University of Louisiana system has hired a consulting firm to look at the budgets of the athletic departments that make up the U.S.

0: Well, system. Each university's athletic department is tens of millions of dollars in the red. UL System President Rick Gallo says the report is expected by the end of the year and will be used to inform his recommendation.
1: The data and the analysis is going to be critical in whatever decisions the system will ultimately have to make.
0: Louisiana Radio Network.
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4: 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And local business owner. 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
5: And a week later, it's like, oh, they committed suicide. They're like, I am never going to commit suicide. Dead a week later. And you know the fix is in. When you first hear of the death, it's suicide. The police are sure. Hasn't even been an autopsy. I mean, I could do hours on this alone. I mean, and the stuff he posted when he said, this is smoking gun right here. And I started to tell the story yesterday, but I got behind. It's just interesting when I get to it. But when they were talking about people close to Trump, and Trump told MTG, this is embarrassing a lot of my friends and a lot of billionaires, I knew that Luddick was in deep with him. That was known. Luddick then denied it and got caught lying. And I said, I bet Trump's covering up probably not even sex, but just some type of business relationship with Luddick. And of course, we also know Lex Wexner. 1 hour later, White House is calling me up. And I'm not going to get into who called me from the White House or any of it, but it's high up. They're like, hey, Luddick likes you. He's nice. Why are you saying that about Howard? That's ridiculous. And I said, I was just speculating. Looks like I hit a nerve. And then, oh, why don't you come up for dinner with the president? And I was just like, okay, you give me a date. Sure, thanks, click. And I just sit back and feel horrible because I want Trump to succeed. I don't like this, but I can't sign on and be part of it. I'm sorry. And I love watching all the communists get thrown out in Latin America, and I love watching the borders shut and all of it. But damn it, this is too big a turd in the punch bowl. And it's called Howard Luddick. I mean, they have masks of him hanging on the wall at Little St. John's Island. All right, I always say I'm going to cover something and I start covering it. I have that problem. Oh, I'm getting upset. Because the Democrats want to put me in prison. So when I come out and criticize Trump because of integrity, it's like punching myself in the face. I have been through living hell getting Trump in. So have you. And instead, he sits there with Ludden, who made a bunch of money on insider trading on 9/11 on United and American. And it just infuriates me. All right, I'm sorry. I said I'm going to get to it. I'm already getting to it. It'd take an hour to hit this properly. And I've got huge guests coming on. So much more today. Woo! Now, there it is, how U.S. Commerce Secretary Epstein's links were uncovered by British whistleblower. He testifies to Congress secretly, gives them all the information, says they're coming after me. I'm not going to commit suicide. I'm being threatened. He's dead. And instantly, oh, the British government, oh, he committed suicide. Oh, sure, yeah, right. Stop. When we cover it later, we can take my intro here and throw it on the other stuff I cover. I'm not ready yet. I want to finish up with the big enchilada here. And that is the situation with the plague in Russia. Because the way the media is acting and the timing and who's involved and how this would be perfect to get everybody for full war with Russia and a huge black eye and a new pandemic and a new hysteria to further crush the global economy for BlackRock and bring in the Great Reset 2.0. I mean, the climate is perfect. The planets are aligned for the perfect storm. And voila, right on time. And who first reported it? It don't look good, boys and girls. It does not look good. It does not smell good. It's like you ever, in your house, under the floorboards, had a dead possum or a raccoon gets up in the ventilation shafts and you get home from a trip or something. It's like, woo, something's dead in the house. And you're like, and like your mom's like, is it eggs or something? And my dad's like, nope, that's rotting meat. It's coming out of the ventilation. And then an hour later, my dad's fishing I'll never forget helping him, a possum with maggots all over it. We're like puking. It was just, help me put it in the trash bag. I mean, I don't know what's up in the wall, but it's something's dead. It's meat. So I don't know what we're about to fish out of the air conditioning vents, but it's gross and it's rotting. Ugh, don't remind me, take it off. Ugh, I'm having flashbacks. So, you know, that's how you raise kids, know how to do things. So my dad always made me help fix everything. We got money to roof the house, have roofers do it, but we're going to roof the house, you know, stuff like that. And that's why young people today it's so scary that they don't know how to do anything, most of them. It's very sad, and it's parents' fault. Why are you reminding me of Oliver Darcy, King of the Possums? That's an old inside joke. Just type in Oliver Darcy, possum. You look like a possum climbed out of the rear end of a dead cow. That's another thing I saw once. You ain't lived till you're out shredding on a tractor and you're told to go get a dead cow that got struck by lightning and drag it off in the woods. It's been dead about 4 or 5 days and it's covered with maggots. And you put a chain on it and you're dragging the dead cow. And what's that? Why, there's a possum crawling out of its rear end, and they're having a delicious meal. I'm not trying to be gross. Once I get on these subjects, it just starts coming out. That's my other possum story. Do I have any other ones? Yeah? Not gross possum stories, though. All right, let's stop. Let's get serious here. You know, I'd rather just screw around, actually, and have fun. Because I'm so sick of being serious. I mean, I get ready for hours and hours and hours, and I get in here, and it's just, oh, my God, what are we going to do? Well, anytime I hear somebody say that we are in a boring news cycle, they must be living under a rock. We're never in a boring news cycle. The AI developments, the quantum computing developments, the documented scientific advances happening alone are incredible and dangerous as hell. And then you've got Putin publicly for the first time on TV saying, yeah, we'll use nuclear weapons and explaining why. And it's so bone-chilling and it's so real. And the EU says, well, this is our business plan. We're just going to do it. And maybe I should just jump on an airplane and get some Metallica tickets in Vegas and just, I mean, look, those of you that get to where you don't care, believe me, because this stuff's gotten so cuckoo at this point that it makes me just want to not even quit. It's just, if the public doesn't wake up to this, instead a lot of the public's waking up and thinks communism is the answer, when that's just another arm of the same system. I'm digressing. I'm more just grieving for everybody right now. Because things are deteriorating very, very quickly. And the writing's on the wall in so many ways that I just cannot believe that folks aren't more freaked out. But let me stop before I finish up on this and remind you that I'm not going to quit. In fact, I'm going to fight even harder. It's just that my brain at a certain point does go, no, you're going to a comedy show, or you're going to go see a movie, or you, it was so beautiful today. First fall cool air, beautiful light, the leaves all glistening, went for a hike. And I almost called Rex or Harrison to come to the show. I was like 2 seconds away from taking a fishing day. And, you know, and taking my dad fishing. He's had a lot of health problems. He's bounced back. Praise God. He's so sweet. He lives with me part of the time so I can take care of him. And I was 2 inches away, and I just said, nope, I'm here. And I'm not bitching or complaining. I'm just saying that we've got to stay on air. We've got to fight because we're not going to have the nuclear war. If it is a new pandemic, we're going to get ahead of it. We're not going to let them lock us down. And we are going to defeat them again, and it's going to blow up in their face again because we're going to have the courage to do what needs to be done, and you're going to back us. You're going to share the articles, the videos, and we're going to share your reports and your videos, and all of us collectively together, we, the people, are going to expose this lie like we did last time. We cannot surrender to these people, and we can't just run and hide from it. So please support the broadcast. There is a huge special that ends tonight at midnight Central Time. 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And finally, let me make this announcement. We are really blessed to have this sponsor, and this is something where with every delicious, nutritious, healthy bite, you know you're funding the war against tyranny, and it is the highest quality organic grass-fed. 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They're all right there together, but this is one of the best. We're so blessed to have them, and it's they also are listeners, it turns out. So we're very, very, very, very excited about this new sponsor. Here is the breakdown. 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Here it is. Starwalker Organic Farms has been around since 1970. That's 56 years ago. They were around 3 or 4 years before I was born. And they are the name in high-quality organic grass-fed beef, but also pork and chicken. I'm telling you, I've tried a lot of beef that I worked in the mail. Quite frankly, it's all been pretty delicious. This is undoubtedly the best, the most delicious. They don't pump water into it, doesn't have GMOs, all the hormones, the garbage. It is so delicious. But their pork, oh, their bacon's the best I've ever had. Their chicken is amazing. And they're basically at capacity, ladies and gentlemen. But because they're listeners, they are sponsoring our broadcast. So it's a 360 win. And when you go to their website and use this promo code, you get 10% off. Ladies and gentlemen, you owe it to yourself to bypass the big meat packers, all this weird foreign meat that's being shipped in, not just beef, and to support patriots that support this country. They literally produce it all and process it all themselves. They're one of the only big ranch slash farms in the country that is U.S. government certified. For whatever that's worth, the point is they've been around forever. This stuff is delicious, it's nutritious, and it funds this operation. So go to their website, check out their amazing products, try it out for yourself, and while you're enjoying this incredible bounty of the American farmer and rancher, you're also supporting a broadcast that's defending our values against the globalists. It came out a long time ago, whenever Judicial Watch and several others sued the Clinton Foundation. It was the Western Journalism Center and Joseph Farah at WorldNet Daily, that the Clintons, when they first got in 93, were obsessed with populist conservatives never developing our own economy. That if we ever figured out to shop and support other populists, other conservatives, other Christians, it would be game over. Their whole system is about shutting down the economy for the American people. That's what globalism is. So it's so important to shop with organizations that have long track records of producing incredible products and that support getting the truth out. That's the 360 win. That's the symbiotic operation. That's the chain reaction they fear so much. Globalism counts on all of us not knowing where things come from, not knowing where it's produced, not knowing how it's produced. That's why the slogan of Starwalker Organic Farms is, you should be able to know your food this well. Again, this is God at work, because we're out there looking at different sponsors, wanting to bring in a beef sponsor. It's in big demand. People can, you know, save money going directly to the farm. And then, boom, we reach out to these folks. It turns out they're the biggest or the oldest. They're the most respected. They've got the highest quality. And their listeners, it's a match made in heaven. So be sure and check out all their different bundles. There's dozens of them. The large meat lovers box, the ground beef, the large barbecue box. It goes on and on. And believe me, when you taste this beef, you taste this pork, you taste the bacon, it's the best bacon I ever had, you're going to be blown away. 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All right, also in my stack are a whole bunch of Israeli ministers saying, yeah, we're going to genocide all the Palestinians. Yeah, we're going to kill them all. And I already had three clips of the stack, but I'm just like, I'm not going to covering up for Israel, but there's so much other huge news going on. Do I have to cover it every time they say some horrible demonic thing? And I'm like, yeah, if I have time, I'll do it. But I have such Israel fatigue. And watching Israel destroy itself like this and knowing what's going to come out of it is bad for everybody. I'm just like, good Lord. Those that the gods would destroy, they first make mad. I got to cover it later in the broadcast. Their top economic minister, Smotrich, he did it in Hebrew, but we've checked it. It's real. He said, we're going to kill all the women and called it ethnic cleansing. I mean, he might as well put a damn Nazi armband on at this point. And then they make the Muslims all look like angels and the good guys by killing women and children. You're like, well, some of them do that, so we'll kill all of them. Oh, yeah, because somebody else is satanic. Not all of them, some of them. You get to be satanic. It's just, it's sick. And The number one enemy of Israel is Netanyahu and Smotrich and Ben-Gavir and these other jerks. Good Lord. Wait till you see this clip. I am absolutely beyond pissed off at this point. And this is all being done on purpose to stir everybody up and get maximum attacks on Israel and Jews. So then the Likudniks will pose as the saviors long after Netanyahu's gone. He's up for re-election, though. And then when anybody criticizes him, they're Nazis. And this is all part of a big clash of civilization garbage. I think one of the other ministers saying, yeah, when we're going to take over the whole Middle East, Greater Israel, which, again, is meant to stir up everybody. And then they want to drag us into it. And now Pakistan has put a nuclear umbrella over the Middle East and is threatening to nuke Israel? You're worried about Iran? Pakistan reportedly has 1,000 frickin' hydrogen bombs and great missiles. And by the way, I don't like Pakistan. So thanks a lot. All right. I guess I should just play the clip now since I mentioned it, but then it's like I'm covering up because I have to play all the other clips. It's like new clips every day. A parade of just evil and in doing evil and then running around when those of us that won't be part of this evil, we're the bad guys. And then you make us oppose you and then you love it. It's like Trump protecting the Epstein class. I wanted Trump to succeed. He is way better than Democrats. But something that bad, I can't sign on to it. Sorry. But again, it's all this. People either see you're on this side or that side. It's like the Candace Owens things. Clearly, Charlie Kirk, the official story, is alive. There's a stand down. They don't want foreign involvement looked at. All that's confirmed. 30-odd six bullet bull. The guy in the is not Tyler Robinson, you know, in the videos, the unfolding the guns on a 30-odd six. Yeah, the official story is not true. And then Candace has all these wild things that are easily disproven. I go, hey, Candace, that's not true. And then her and her surrogates attack me and say, you know, I'm basically Mossad. And I'm just calling balls and strikes. It's all I know how to do. Trump's been wildly successful kicking all the communists out in Latin America. One to go, Brazil, looks like it's going to happen. Okay, work great. Monroe Doctrine, wow. Oh, what are you doing? Kiss Trump's ass. No, it's just a big success. War with Iran, big disaster. I just call it like it is. I don't comport things to what I want to believe or what I think you want to hear. You're just going to get the facts from me. I don't know any other way in this complex world to do that. But, I mean, even worse than Israel dragging us into the Iran war is the EU and NATO, and their business plan is war with Russia, and they've lost, so now they're getting conscription ready and arming up, just like before World War II, and then saying they're going to have full war with Russia, and then Putin's like, fine, we'll hit you with nuclear weapons, and now perfect timing, the Moscow Times, which is run out of Britain, MI6 operation, puts out this plague story, and now the Russians are checking everybody at the airports, and there's reportedly a bunch of people in the hospital. That part's confirmed. And the timing of it and Ukraine's biolabs that Russia exposed, the perfect way to demonize Russia and get everybody behind war with Russia with the new pandemic. And I hope when I see all these facts lined up, and it makes perfect sense for the globalists to do this, and their long history of planting viruses on people like Wuhan, doesn't look good, boys and girls. Don't look or smell good at all. And let's just hope this is just a bunch of bull like the Russians are saying. But why would the Russians release this themselves? Oh, the worker dropped the vial like a Hollywood movie. Oh, sure, perfect timing. That is a very low probability. The globalists putting out a fake story to demonize Russia? High probability. The globalists planting a virus that's real? High probability. See, I look at probability from past action, who stands to gain, key bono. I integrate it all together. Not good, not good, not good. Now, Larry Pinkney was a founding member of the original Black Panther Party. Super smart, good friend of mine. Known this guy 25 years. And I noticed, I've been asking for 3-4 months for him to come on. We couldn't get a hold of him. Turns out he's been fighting for his life with stage 4 cancer. He's had a little bit of a bump back that he's able to come on air. And so I want to get his view on the world and more. Hopefully he lives, because one of the last times we talked to this trooper. And I just want to talk to my old friend Larry Pinckney on air. I thought you'd want to see him too. And you know, he needs to raise money for his cancer treatment. So we'll be talking to Larry Pinckney coming up. Stay with us.

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1: 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Next stop, 9/11. 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
1: Next stop, Roswell, New Mexico, June 1947. Welcome to Roswell. Next stop, the North Atlantic Ocean, April 15, 1912. 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
5: Right in front of our very eyes, we are seeing the globalist deep state at work. Black Lives Matter and Antifa, what a terrible, terrible blight upon all people. Antifa, which they claim means anti-fascist, is absurd, ludicrous, and totally opposite of what they claim to be. They are not anti-fascist, they are fascist. Black Lives Matter, it's a ruse, R-U-S-E. If Black Lives Matter, then why don't we do something about what is happening, black on black, killing black, in places like Chicago, Detroit, Baltimore, Washington, D.C. It's an endless list that won't be missed. So the bottom line here is that it's about divide, confusion, chaos, and conquer. What we're watching here is insanity, and particularly the deep state Democrats and their seditious, despicable, lying media are fanning the flame. I urge all of my brothers and sisters, don't go for the ghosts, okay? Don't be duped, hoodwinked, bamboozled, okay? Understand that we are in this struggle as patriots, as U.S. citizens, together. What we have on our side is we have each other. Each other. That's extremely powerful. And that's something that the media, the deep state Democrats, and the Rhino Republicans, for that matter, they don't want you to know that. They want you to think that you're alone. You're by yourself. You're not alone. You're not by yourself. And there are a lot of people, millions, millions, who are thinking just like you. This is our republic. This is all about fun and games and hurting people and destroying, not building, not serving the people, body and soul, but the exact opposite. So I plead with, implore with, to all my brothers and sisters of all colors, get a grip on reality. Stop this madness. Stop this insanity. And those who won't stop it need to be stopped.
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0: know, I've been on air 32 years, and I know I've been interviewing Larry Petty for at least 25, 26 years, at least since the late 90s, so probably more than 26 years. And he's a good friend of mine. He's come down to Austin. We've hung out quite a bit. He is a great person. And I notice usually, because he takes care of family and a bunch of other stuff, involved in the community, usually it might take a week or so to get him on, but I've been trying for like 3 months to get him on. And I was like, you know, I'm really worried about Larry to the crew. And then we found out he has stage 4 prostate cancer that he's been battling for a long time that he's not talked about. And he also has a GoFundMe for people that want to try to support him. He's a great guy. And he's not the new Black Panther Party funded by the Southern Poverty Law Center and others that's creating racial division. It's the opposite of that. He's a former political prisoner, you name it, amazing author, and just has done so much. But I wanted to get him on about the current state of the world, what's happening, Iran, the Russia war coming to a head, Trump going sideways in some ways, but the Democrats, Democratic Socialists, what we face, what he thinks we should do, blackactivistwg.org. And we also have a link if you just simply go to GoFundMe and type in support Larry Pinckney's cancer fight. You can donate there. It isn't a better guy to support. We want to keep this guy around. Want to pray for him as well. And then there's the long URL there. But the best thing is just go to GoFundMe and simply put in support Larry Pinckney's cancer fight. And you'll find that. I put a link up on X at Real Alex Jones. So you can go to Real Alex Jones on X and find that link there on X right now. Larry, wow, great to have you here, and God bless you. We're praying for you, my friend. I know you had a computer problem, so you're doing phone, but you're visually here with us in spirit and all your great work. Just big picture, how have you been doing? And then your view of the world, I wanted to get your counsel on, you know, what we should do with the midterms. I don't agree with Nick Fuentes that we should go vote Democrat, just because the Republicans have gone sideways in some ways, but I wanted to get your wisdom on all of this and Israel trying to literally take over the U.S. government right now, trying to invoke dissension. Literally, we have their economic minister calling, quote, for ethnic cleansing of all the Muslim women. I mean, just really evil stuff. Just because I oppose Islam taking over doesn't mean I support killing them all. And so I want to get your views on all that. Larry, God bless you, and thanks for being here.
1: My brother, it is so wonderful to hear your voice. First and foremost, I want to convey to you, Brother Alex, to the entire crew. By the way, I want to convey my love and my strength to all of you. But I also want to congratulate you and the entire crew on this incredible victory, and it's a beginning victory. I'm glad that you're back home. I was saying to Darren McBrain the other day on the phone, I was saying to him, you know, having you back at home at the original studios, it really makes me feel good, because the times that I've had been able to spend with you, Alex, and with other brothers and sisters there has been at what I call the original home. Now, I also want to convey my gratitude to the listening audience, because after all, when it gets right down to it, it's those Paul Revere's out there, like you, Alex. Those are the Paul Revere's who are making our struggle, the struggle of all patriots, the struggle that we must win, and we will win. And, you know, we don't give up just because someone or some group of people went sideways. That doesn't mean that we should go sideways. In fact, it means just the opposite. It means that we should hold on even stronger than ever before. There are three things that I want to say right off the bat, other than thanking everyone for their continuing struggle. The first thing I want to say is, let's hold on to our spirituality. This is not just a, quote, physical or kinetic war that we are engaged in. It is a spiritual war. Let's hold on tighter Number one, to our spirituality. Number two, let's hold on tighter to our principles, those things that we are struggling for our nation, our family, our ethics, our beliefs, principles. Hold on even tighter. The third thing, family. Hold on even tighter. Please, brothers and sisters, hold on even tighter to family. Don't be, how can I put this diplomatically? Do not allow evil to be able to wear you down. In fact, to the contrary, if there is evil, and there is, then that also means there is good. There is great good out there. When I say out there, I mean in our republic and actually throughout the world. But it takes action. It takes effort. It takes a determination of all our brothers and sisters. Do not allow the deep state, you know, to divide and conquer us. No, reverse it on them. Do not allow them to do that. I've been doing my utmost to pay attention both nationally and, of course, globally to what has been happening. And I see evil, but I see beyond evil. I see good. I see people rising up in the sense of becoming conscious of what the real deal is, the real deal, not this pathetic vomit stream media that cannot be relied upon to tell the truth, even if their life depended on it. They lie by omission. They lie by discreditation. They lie. We know that. We are cognizant of that. We are aware of that. So my brother Alex, I wish I could be there just to hold you, give you a big hug, but just take it through the phone wires, take it through the phone lines, and know that I'm sending you and the entire crew my love, my strength, my determination, and I'm going to continue, God willing, I'm going to continue to fight the good fight along with you, brother, and all my brothers and sisters who have never given up. And I know it's not easy. Only too well do I know it's not easy. But hey, you know, when do things that are worth having, when do they ever come easy? They don't. It takes struggle. It takes determination. So in speaking of the world, in terms of, well, first let's start with our republic, our constitutional republic. There is so much at stake right now. There's so much at stake. And my message to everyone listening to this, is gird your hips in a biblical sense. Gird your hips. And what I mean by that is strengthen yourself. Do not allow yourself to be demoralized. No. On the other hand, do just the opposite. When you are attacked, what does that tell you? It tells you that you are doing the correct thing. It tells you that you are over the target, metaphorically speaking. You are doing what needs to be done. And all of us have to do that. We must continue to do that. God willing. And this is what this struggle has been about. This is what InfoWars has been about for over 30 years, for crying out loud. And it will continue and become stronger. I look at what's happening, for example, in Iran, and I should say the so-called Middle East as a whole. You know what? My loyalty, first and foremost, other than being, of course, the love for God, my loyalty, first and foremost, is to this constitutional republic. We need to take it back. We, all of us together. And we have the opportunity to do this. You know, when things go sideways, it's people tend to look at that. When I say sideways, when they go the wrong direction, when they get off the rails, people tend to look at it as, oh, that's terrible. But you know what it really is? It's an opportunity for correction. It is an opportunity to say, wait a minute, here's an example of what we should not do, and here's what we should
0: exactly.
1: do.
0: Exactly, and let me just throw this in. It's about our integrity as populist, pro-human, black, white, red, brown, yellow, all of it. It's about the fact that we're not like the communists, the Democrats, that just buy into anything. The fact that we get mad at Trump when he's wrong shows this is a real populist movement, and he isn't the movement. He surfed in on that. He does some good, some bad. We cover it. But at the same time, you're right. All the numbers show it. All the polls show it. Global awakening only intensifying. So people can't look at Trump doing some bad things and think that reflects on us and we're losing. We have to buoy ourselves and realize that literally God is behind what we're doing, and everywhere is success. I mean, you've been doing this 50, almost 60 years, probably longer. I've been doing it 32 years, and I can tell you, we used to barely move the needle 1 point a year. We're moving the needle towards freedom 10, 15, 20 points a year, and then they push back. And I'm not putting a nice picture on this. I tend to get too negative. How fast the awakening is happening, how much good happens versus bad, is totally on our side. We are winning. Humanity is coming together against war and against genocide and against the big banks. I have all the polls. The number one most hated thing is the globalist, and then the big tech, and then the Davos group. I mean, we're actually winning. So just because people want instant gratification, and people that are been in this a long time, I get it, get pissed and say, if I know all this, why haven't we fixed it yet? Well, there's a lot of people who are just now waking up. So I think people should realize that this takes time.
1: Yes. Yes, absolutely. It takes time. It's not a magic wand. It's not by osmosis. You know, it does take time. And not only does it take time, but even during this time, we become sharper and sharper and sharper in the struggle. The struggle sharpens us. It sharpens us. And this is what I tried to get across, you know, to people. And I have to remind myself of it. I'm not perfect by any stretch of the imagination. None of us are. We're all vessels, imperfect vessels, all right? But we're not vassals. We're vessels. And as such, we carry on. And the more, and I want to stress this, my brother Alex, the more we win, the more the globalists and their allies will try to demoralize us and try to say we're losing. We're not losing. We're winning. That's why they're pushing the narrative that we're losing, because we're not losing. So I think it's imperative for us to remember. We hold. That's what I meant when I said, let's hold tight.
0: No, I know what you meant, but I want to be clear. We're not just hyping here. Literally on every front, the globalists at Davos say everyone hates us. Bill Gates puts a post up once a year, he hides, and 99% of the posts say we literally want to string you up. They are in deep trouble, so all they can do is try to release a bioweapon or stage an attack or have a war. But you're right, though, it's going to make them that much more dangerous. What should we be looking out for?
1: We should be looking out for, well, I think a number of things, but one of the things that I think we should be paying critical attention to is they have this preponderance, this tendency to always engage in what we know as false flags. They always, you know, attempt to try and direct us in another direction. You remember everybody remembers the Wizard of Oz, okay? And they try to put that curtain over that man, as it were, metaphorically speaking. We pull back that curtain. We show that man behind, or woman behind, the curtain. We need to remember that the what we are fed by the so-called legacy media, I call it the vomit stream media, let's look out for how can I put this in a way that makes sense? Let's look out for the traps. For example, I want to give an example, my brother. You know, they're trying to divide the populist movement. Oh, I'm a populist. Oh, I'm this. Oh, I'm that. Really? You're a populist? And I don't mean you, obviously, but people who have been against the populist movement, against the patriot, suddenly they're the leaders? No, they're not the leaders. Let's take, for example,
0: Mark Levin.
1: You must be reading my mind. I was just going to go there. Yes, yes. You know, let's pay, you know, whoever they push as being the leaders, we know are just the opposite. They're not the leaders. If they're pushing them, they're not the leaders. You know, the more they attack you and you know, Alex Jones and InfoWars and all our brothers and sisters who support them, the more we know that we're doing exactly what we should be doing. Let me jump for a minute to
0: Please.
1: Give yet another example. The German chancellor, some people call him, and I kind of like this, they call him BlackRock Merz.
0: Yep.
1: German Chancellor Merz.
0: He was just in Ukraine pledging Germany going to war with Russia.
1: Yeah, and billions more euros. While the German people, everyday ordinary struggling people in Germany, are struggling. Their programs are being cut. They're, you know, and hey, where else do we see it? We see the same thing happening in the UK, the United Kingdom,
0: France,
1: which is really not that united anymore. Okay, we see the same, but we let us not confuse the misleadership, which, you know, travels under the name of leadership. These people aren't leaders, they're misleaders. Okay, you know, whether we're talking about Andy Burnham in the UK, or Chancellor Merz in Germany, or Macron in you know, France. These people are not leaders. They are props for the globalists. That's what they are. And you know, Zelensky is a lunatic. Not to, I mean he's in good company, isn't he, with Macron and Merz and Burnham. But you know, that's why we need to hold on to each other.

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1: Stay there, Larry. Let's talk about this. Congress almost unanimously voting to release the Epstein files. Any way you slice it, that was a victory for populism. The 90% against the data centers and AI, people are actually coming together. That's why the elites are panicked, why they're releasing viruses, launching new wars. They are panicked. And we're not going to lie, it's dangerous, folks. But we are on the offense. The globalist death cult is on the defense. We'll be right back with Larry Pinkney. Stay with us. Massive news straight ahead. I'm the father of the 9/11 truth movement. Myself and my team, my family went through hell to get the truth out so that they don't stage more stuff like this. And if we don't continue to expose false flags, the bad guys will do this again. Right now is the perfect time to get us into complete and total war using a false flag. You have a lot of the globalist operatives saying they need a false flag. Boy, a new 9/11 would be great. They could do one and blame Russia. This is such a dangerous situation. So please support us at theyellowshipstore.com. Get the limited edition. 9/11 was an inside job. 25 years of lies for the victims and for the American people that are victims in the world of all the wars, of the police state, of the TSA garbage. We've got to continue to expose this. And I'm going to tell all the apologists now, because the order's obviously gone out to the Israeli folks and others getting money to rehabilitate, you know, 9/11 and make it the official story true, that it's now time to revisit 9/11. Not just myself. I challenge all the other 9/11 researchers out there to go ahead and come back into the fight. I know it's been 25 years and we've covered it ad nauseum, but they're trying to rewrite history again, so we're not going to let them do that. 9/11 was an inside job t-shirt available right now at theyellowshipstore.com, and that will fund the Second America.
2: Louisiana Radio Network, I'm Andrew Greenstein. The National Hurricane Center says there's about a 70% chance of a tropical cyclone forming in the Bay of Campeche in the Gulf of Mexico within the next 7 days. State climatologist Jay Grimes says this is something that you should keep monitoring throughout the week.
3: It's nothing to be worried about just yet. And certainly we got to see what's going to happen over the next day or two if it really does continue to develop, get better organized.
2: Could we have another President Kennedy? Different state, different party, different middle name. Louisiana Republican Senator John Neely Kennedy is keeping the door open on a run for the White House. During an appearance on NBC's Meet the Press, Kennedy says seeking re-election in 2028 remains his top option. But if he doesn't like the field of Republican candidates running for president, he could pivot.
4: If a bunch of goobers run, and I think they're goobers, and one of the goobers might win, and I think I could do a better job, I would consider running. But right now, I'm running for re-election.
2: LRN.
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2: Despite boasting the best cuisine on the planet, Louisiana is slimming down, dropping from the third most obese state in the country to the 19th. Dr. Oren Rahm, the assistant vice chancellor for research at LSU Health Shreveport, credits GLP-1 drugs. He says the benefits of GLP-1 drugs appear to outweigh, pardon the pun, the side effects.
7: The main side effect that we are seeing at the moment is loss of skeletal muscle mass. It could be also bone density. That's something that can happen with rapid decrease in body weight.
2: The Saints take on the Falcons tonight in an anniversary game of the team's emotional return to the Superdome post-Hurricane Katrina. That night was, of course, defined by Steve Gleason blocking the game's first punt, which the Saints recovered for a touchdown en route to a 23-3 win. Special teams coordinator Phil Galliano says the Falcons will be waiting for them to go after a punt tonight.
8: It's kind of a back-and-forth thing, but would we like to block one? Maybe their first punt of the game? Absolutely. Set this dome off the way it was 20 years ago, that would be outstanding.
2: LouisianaRadioNetwork.com.

0: Larry Pinkney was just talking about the season of false flags. And when I came on today, I talked about looking at Russia winning the war that NATO started and all the things that are happening and the bioweapon labs in Ukraine and Russia making a big deal about that. And the Moscow Times, it's now MI6 out of London. It's not the Moscow Times. It just has that name to convince people it's Moscow. That it would be perfect to release a bioweapon that shuts down the world, or at least a scare of it, to demonize Russia further because the NATO globalist plan has failed. And now it just came out from Polymarket, breaking: director of Russia's Anti-Plague Institute reportedly attended a China exercise simulating imported plague that being brought in by the West, like Chapel Hill, North Carolina, brought into China to blame them, and Disease X just weeks before an employee died from unexpected illness. And now the Russians are scanning people at airports. You know, they're saying all these hundreds of people are in quarantine. This would be the perfect way to demonize Russia and change the whole propaganda outlook for this thing. Does not look good, folks. Scientists cracked the code on new vaccine for deadly plague. Fox News: Israel just last year happens to have a vaccine for the pneumonic or bubonic plague. It's the same bacteria. It's how you get it, from a flea biting you or getting from the outside or inhaling it. Pneumonic plague. So thank God Israel's on top of this, folks. Netanyahu. Israel scientists developed first mRNA vaccine against bacterial infection targeting plague pathogen. Well, thank goodness for that. Toward an Israeli mRNA vaccine for the plague. Well, that is perfect timing, let me tell you, right there. So she goes to a drill. They have a drill about the West wants to import viruses to set us up, like was done to China. I'm not a fan of the communist Chinese, but was made at Chapel Hill under an Obama directive. Barrick, huge scandal 2015. They move it to Wuhan, release it there. Bill Gates has promised, oh, a new pandemic's coming, you'll see. And now here it is. I don't know if this is just them hyping it, but it's MI6 that put this out 2 days ago. Oh, the Russians are taking it serious, though. They're checking airplanes and scanning people for all the rest of it. China and Russia held an emergency joint exercise for cross-border infectious disease outbreaks August 24, 27, a month ago. And then this lady's at this. She comes back and dies. It's like, oh, you're having a meeting about a shipping something in? We'll show you. I look at it as a motive. I look at the timing. I've been saying, look for a biological false flag blamed on Russia. Because they blamed it on China, and it's come out. Chapel Hill, North Carolina. That's confirmed. That's in Congress. At a gut level, okay, because temporarily the cerebral cortex can only operate like on 1% of your, on average, about 100 times more powerful. It's a guesstimation. No one knows how the brain fully works. When you have a hunch, it's not a hunch, folks. It's the subconscious is hundreds of times more powerful than the conscious. That's a narrow focus on all your instincts, your knowledge, your learning, everything. Because it's so huge, what you know, you obviously can't pull it all at once, but the subconscious can. Then the unconscious is even more powerful. And the collective unconscious and subconscious. So, my gut has never been more concerned. My spider sense is on fire. You know, if I was the little Sting, the Goblin Slayer, it glows blue when goblins are near. It's white hot right now. The globalists are committed to full war with Russia. Larry Pinkney, going back to you. What do you make of this? What do you think we should do and respond to if they try to hype this up? It might not be real. They may try lockdowns. Who knows? What does your gut tell you, Larry Pinkney?
1: My gut tells me that the same tactics that they use internationally or globally are the very same kind of tactics, brother, that they're going to use internally and that they are using domestically. All right? The same kinds of things that they do. That's what I meant by false flags. False flag doesn't just have to be one event. There are a number of events simultaneously that are used to not only demoralize, but to neutralize us, to neutralize people both kinetically, i.e. physically, and mentally. So my gut tells me that we need to stay on high alert. You see, as long as people are numb, comfortably numb, then they are vulnerable. We are vulnerable. But if we are on alert, high alert, then we are going to be paying attention. And Alex, that's quite frankly, that's why you are considered such a threat, because you keep us on high alert. You're saying, here's the information, folks. Critically think about it. Look at it. Come to your own conclusions. And this is what my gut tells me, that we have to do even more.
0: I agree with you. I mean, really, at the end of the day, what I've done, what my crew's done, I'm like just a dog in the backyard. When I see people climb up the fence, I bark. And they just don't like the fact that I'm just a dog in the backyard.
1: Yeah. But because you bark, what are you doing? You are alerting. You are alerting everyone. Hey, here's a potential threat, and or a real threat. And, you know, this really, really, how can I put this diplomatically, this really pisses them off, okay? I just got to put it that way. By them, I mean the globalists. I mean the Black Rocks. I mean...
0: They want us to be a bunch of, like, goony birds that don't run when somebody's coming to eat us. They're mad that we have still some instinct to say, this is an enemy, this is a problem.
1: Exactly. They're mad because we dare to be human. We dare to say, wait a minute, you have gone beyond your bounds. You will not, repeat, you will not take our humanity from us. We will not allow it. And so my gut tells me that we must intensify on alert. You know, the military says that when they go on high alert, well, we as patriots, as populace, okay, everyday ordinary people. And I'm talking about everyday ordinary people. We're the leaders, not them. We are the leaders. And we must stay on high alert. We need to, frankly, to back one another. All right? Any disagreements that we have, and we're going to have disagreements, but keep them in the damn closet. Like Brother Malcolm said, put it in the closet. Because we're fighting for our very existence as humans, as human beings, okay? And we need to critically think and sophisticate our struggle. That's why they use the concept, whether it's gender or color or whatever they can find to use. They try to use it effectively against us to make us do what? Fear one another, fight one another, distrust one another. That's why every tactic they can find to discredit us, to make us suspicious of one another. You know, during the so-called Cold War, there was a term that was used, trust but verify. And we need to believe in one another. Not blindly, but believe in one another. Struggle along with one another. And if we do this, we are assured of victory in the final analysis. And it's a long struggle. People have to stop thinking that everything happens overnight. It doesn't. Things don't happen overnight. There's always context. Things happen contextually.
0: Everything's a process. Well, I always love, and the enemy, it's been leaked, knows they're discredited, so now they like to pose and say anybody opposing their evils really works for them, and that gets some pull, some purchase, you know, some traction, and like, oh, Jones or this person's loyal opposition, or we're controlled by this, when all I am is attacked by the system, you put in prison all of it, and it doesn't mean I'm perfect, but I'm doing it from a pure heart. And you can judge a tree by its fruits. When I cover a piece of information, you can check it. It's not even about me. I'm laying out stuff saying, look at it for yourself. That's pure. And I want to try to educate people to get, because people have woken up now. They're being lied to. But now so many people that are babies that have woken up, they then think the planet's flat. They now think it's a simulation. They now think nothing's real. How do you respond to somebody that's just woken up and says, okay, if I was lied to, then everything's a lie? How do you respond to that?
1: I say be a critical thinker. Don't be a fool. And by that, I mean with all due respect, I can understand why when people are just waking up, they just say, oh, my God, everything is horrible. Well, everything is not horrible. There, as you said, Alex, this is a process. And they must understand, we must understand collectively that this is a process. We have to look at context, not just one or two or three events. I would say to people that if we accept the notion...
0: By the way, stop. It's so key. Context is king. You're right. And that's, you've got to have a full spectrum about what's the main direction. You can't look at things in one piece. It's everything is the more knowledge you've got. Because knowledge, wisdom is the context.
1: Yes, yes. And it must be approached from that perspective or in that perspective. That's the whole point. Wisdom is the context. That's what wisdom is about. Looking at things overall, holistically, if you will. That's how we connect the dots. That's how we connect the pieces. What they have us believe, the globalists and their allies would have us believe, is that these are separate events. They're not. They're all interlinked. And once we realize that, then it's extremely difficult for them to demoralize us, because we realize that we're looking at an entire picture, not just part of it.
0: Just because they stage battles, they win. If you have context, you pull back, you go, my God, we're winning the main war. We're almost there. I mean, In fact, I don't just say we're winning to make us be moralized. We are, people, which is so crazy. If more people realize we'd already won, it's already over. That's why, like in Terminator, they got to send back the Terminator to blow everything up because they already lost. Their only hope is convincing us we lost when we already won.
1: Yes, yes. And which in and of itself, strange as it may sound, is a false flag. And the reason I say that is because that's what I meant when I said mentally demoralized. Because if they can get us to think, I really should say, because that's not really thinking. If they can get us to unthink.
0: Get us to buy into their false paradigm.
1: Right. We'd be buying into their false paradigm, and therefore we would not be thinking. We would be being controlled. And we don't have to be controlled. That's the point. We've got to remember we do not have to be controlled. We're the ones who are in control if we only take it, utilize it, think about it critically, and act. That's how we become creative. People say, oh, well, we can only do this or we can only do that.
0: You hit it. That's what the NSA leaked documents show is. They don't care about terrorists. They care about creative, original people.
1: Right. Those, and that's us. That's the listening audience. That's you, Alex. That's the crew. That's the audience. All right? The creative folks. Oh, my goodness. Creative folk. Woo! And this is the point. With all due respect, I want every person hearing this to look at themselves and say, I am a creative person. I didn't say the creator. I said a creative person. I have the power, along with others, to really be effective.
0: And by the way, what you're saying is the fundamentals of why God made us. It's literally in Genesis. We're not God, but we're little g. God made us in his image to be creators. Not the creator, but to create.
1: Right.
0: That's
1: right.
0: What the globalists don't want you to know. They want to tell you you're an animal, you don't have free will. That's a lie. Anybody tells you you don't have free will is the devil.
1: Exactly. And I was, again, you read my mind. I was going to go there. Free will. That's why we were given free will. So that we could be creative. That was the whole point. And, you know, they want, the globalists would love us for us, the globalists and their allies would love for us to forget that. Forget it. They don't even want us to know it, much less forget it. So, you know, when we approach it from that perspective, already that's victorious. Already. Because no matter what they do,
0: the minute we know we were made by God with free will, it's game over. It's there. We already are the heavyweight champions. God already made us. God loved us. Exactly. These people are a joke, trying to literally enslave us, to control us and steal our creativity, have AI slurp it off of us and then throw it back at us. We worship AI when we're like narcissists looking into the pool of water at ourselves.
1: Yes, yes. It's absolutely and utterly an upside down version of reality. It's not reality. They are not reality. We are reality. Every day, ordinary black, white, brown, red, yellow folks, just ordinary folks, we are the reality. Not these things, these creatures out here claiming to be this and claiming to be that. They are misleaders. They are misleaders. Yes, they may control the media, but we know that. We don't give the media the so-called legacy.
0: And by the way, what are they going to do? They admit nothing's hated more than the media. 5% approval rating. Exactly. They're already beaten, but they're holding on. What else can we do to counter them? And then I'm going to put up your GoFundMe because you're a great patriot. You've dedicated so much of your life, and you didn't even ask to do this. I had to find you and find where you've been gone for months fighting for your life with stage 4 cancer. If people don't give to Larry Pinckney right now, such a patriot who's fought against all this leftist tyranny, all this globalist tyranny, you're crazy. Go there right now and donate. It's so easy for you to do. If you just go to GoFundMe and type in support Larry Pinckney's cancer fight, make a $5, $10 donation right now. This guy's a total patriot. Larry, I expect you to get through this because we want you back on the show, brother, because I've been talking to you for 25, how long? How long? 25 years at least, or how long?
1: Long time, brother. I don't know. I don't even want to think.
0: Well, I mean, I was interviewing you pre 9/11.
1: Yeah, we're getting old, but you
0: know, I first heard you like on Michigan Militia, Mark Kornke, like in the late. Mm-hmm. I mean, you've been around. I mean, and people think, well, what's a Black Panther? People don't even know what the real Black Panther Party was. That's what do you make of the Southern Poverty Law Center and the ADL getting caught financing all the white supremacists? You've been saying that for 40 years, 50 years.
1: Exactly. I have been saying it for 40 years. They got caught finally. But you've been saying it too, Alex.
0: But you've been saying it longer than me. I mean, how long? Well, you've been involved. What, have you been politically active 60 years? How long is it?
1: Well, it's been a little bit over 60 years. But it is what it is. My point is.
0: Listen, I just don't say I'm an OG when you're the OG. I mean, come on.
1: Well, I appreciate that. But I salute you and I salute every person in this struggle.
0: But you were saying this stuff before I was born. How did you wake up so early? Because I've seen the stuff you said like 50 years ago.
1: Hard knocks, brother. Hard knocks. You know, I experienced some things firsthand. I was fortunate to have parents, who always told me to question. That's my mom and dad. They always said, question. You know, I would even question them, but I would do. You better believe I did what they said. But, you know, this is, I was very fortunate. That's why I say, and one of the second things I said was, or third thing was, hold on to family, real family, that is, you know, that's going to nurture you and love you, but at the same time push you to be all that you can be. And what do I mean by that? I mean being creative, what you and I were just talking about, Alex. So, each person out there, each person has their own special, their own unique, abilities. You know, stop listening to folks saying, oh, you can only do this or you can only do that. Like they told black folks for so long, black men, well, you can't do this. Oh, poor you. Well, no, that's not the case. You can do it, damn it. Excuse my language, but you can do it. Do it. And I don't care, you know, and I'm frankly, I'm sick and tired of this division, because as long as we are kept divided, and they're trying to intensify it. You know, that's what it's all about.
0: Well, that's the thing. People think victimology empowers them. No, we don't admit we're under attack in different groups more than others. You are overcomers. You're not a victim. You're going to take that and you're going to overcome it.
1: Right. You're going to reverse it. What you do is you reverse it. Being, you know, when we are in a battle, in fact, we're in more than a battle, we're in a war, but we have to understand that the attacks upon us, I think it's Darren that always says to me, and I've heard you say it as well, that what doesn't kill you will make you stronger. And that's true. That's true. And, you know,
0: the bad things that happened to me were the best things in my life.
1: Yes, yes. And as we look back upon it, I know with all humility, when I look back upon it, look, Alex, I'm telling you, brother, I never thought I would live to be even 30. I was sure that I would be, that I would, the system would have killed me. But many, many, many, many, many years past that now. And, you know, but I...
0: And that's why we need to support you and keep you around a lot longer.
1: Well, I, brother, I am so deeply appreciative of the crew, of you, of the audience. I'm deeply appreciative because I know it's not about, you know, just me. It's about us. It's about all of us together. And I've been saying this for decades, you know, at least 5 decades I've been saying this. Yes, it's about us. And, you know, you've been saying it as well. You know, and you know, by the way, while I'm thinking about it, greetings out there to Rob Dew, greetings to Darren McBreen, greetings to Daria, greetings to the whole crew. I just want to
0: say
1: they are
0: a great crew. They're the reason we're here. Larry, it's been hard to get a hold of you. As soon as you get your internet working, let's get you back on to do a deep dive on history with you very soon. Right. Because I'm being a little greedy here. You're going to make it through this stage 4 cancer. People need to support you. But I want to get you back on to pick your brain to do the, you know, the real history of the Black Panthers and beyond. Let's try to do like a 2-hour taping or live soon because, you know, you're going to make it through this, brother. But hearing your voice and such a knowledge base, I mean it, brother, I love you. We need to get you back on soon.
1: Oh, Alex, I love you, too. You know that. I love you very much. Stay strong. To the audience out there, to the InfoWarriors, to all of my brothers and sisters, stay strong. Don't ever, ever let them hold you back. Because we have got too much to do. So I'm going to sign off by saying, you know, the struggle continues and it intensifies. Love you, bro.
0: Love you, too, brother. That's a great, that guy's smarter than hell. BlackActivistWG.org, and you can go to the GoFundMe thing and support him. I appreciate people supporting. We got Patrick Byrne coming on with all the election fraud. He's been key in exposing it all, like key of the key. What are we facing in the midterms? What's going to happen? The Monroe Doctrine really working that he's been heavily involved in Latin America, Bolsonaro, all of it next hour. And just remember, I can't do this without you. We're ready to hire more hosts, more crew. We got everything. We're back in the old studios. 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Thank you all for your support. All right, hour number 3, straight ahead, and then this bio thing in Russia don't look good, folks. I ain't figured out exactly what's going on, but I got a good idea, and it ain't good. We'll be right back.
2: Started having seizures like a few years ago, and everybody in my family knows I'm a neuroscientist.
3: What did you do to fix it?
2: Methylene blue.
3: I'd take it.
2: Okay.
3: Yeah.
2: Mel Gibson was on here talking about it.
4: This stuff works, man.
2: I take it every day as well. And
3: yeah, RFK Jr. told me about it.
2: Yeah, man, it's fantastic.
4: What is Bobby Kennedy Jr. dropping into that glass of water?
5: Plenty of folks are wondering what was in that little bottle he uncorked during a flight.
4: Methylene blue.
0: Show her Kennedy taking it. Kennedy literally gobbles it.
4: He must be doing something right. That ripped bod is 73 years old.
2: You shouldn't have to tell a doctor about methylene blue. I think everybody should know about it. It's changed my life.
6: It kind of gives you like a boost of energy. It's not like an energy drink where you get the jitters or like you're just ready for the day and you're never going to sleep. It's more so like it clears the brain fog where you're actually, you know, able to focus more clearly.
7: You feel instant energy, but without the jitteriness of caffeine and focus. What I felt was focus, mental focus.
8: For me, it's like a fog lifted, but it was like a veil lifted off, you know? Incredible.
9: It's really interesting. 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
11: I knew what that did for me. I knew that it got me up and walking again, and I was having seizures without it. 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
11: What a blessing. 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I know what it's like with it, and I know what it's like without it.
0: Yeah!
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0: well.
1: Marty Robbins is my mom's favorite artist, probably mine too.
0: I could never tell. This kind of sinful living leads only to a fall.
1: They're planning to launch a new pandemic, as I said, and it looks like it's already happened.
0: I heard my master call. One night we rustled cattle, 1,000 head or so, and started them out on the trail that leads to Mexico.

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0: This is a good start, but we're going to need 1,000 more of these bad boys.
2: Thank you, Alex. 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
0: 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They've reversed all their demonic globalist plan. Team Humanity!

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3: Louisiana Radio Network, I'm Andrew Greenstein. The National Hurricane Center says there's now an 80% chance of a disturbance in the Bay of Campeche in the Gulf of Mexico developing into a tropical cyclone within the next 7 days. State climatologist Jay Grimes says while there's a good chance that this could become Tropical Storm Isaias, it's unlikely that it will strengthen into a hurricane.
4: Still an awful lot of wind shear out there. Plus, we've still got the dry air component to deal with.
3: So far, it's been a season for the ages for LSU defensive tackle Deuce Gerald. Not only did the freshman score an offensive touchdown Saturday night against McNeese, but he also recorded his fifth sack of the season, moving him closer to the all-time record for sacks by a freshman, which Harold Perkins Jr. set in 2022 with 7.5. Gerald says he plans on leaving the current record in his dust.
5: I feel real good about it. I definitely want to go get that. I want to go crush that record. So I'm really excited about that. I'm really working hard to go get more sacks and more sacks every game, so that's really on my mind.
3: LRN.
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3: Louisiana Senator John Kennedy continues to keep a door open to possibly running for president in 2028.
9: The two-term senator from St. Tammany Parish was asked on NBC's Meet the Press if he plans on running for president.
10: My plans right now are to run for re-election.
9: Kennedy then added this.
10: If I don't think I can be effective in the Senate anymore, I would consider it.
9: A large field of candidates are expected on both the Republican and Democratic side seeking the nomination, and Kennedy says he'll gauge his chances of getting the Republican nomination.
10: If a bunch of goobers run, and I think they're goobers, and one of the goobers might win, and I think I could do a better job, I would consider running.
9: I'm Jeff Palermo.
3: Now, it's been speculated that Louisiana went to the closed primary for U.S. Senate races specifically to get Bill Cassidy voted out. Now, if that was the plan, it worked. With less than 3 months remaining in office, Cassidy has filed a bill requiring states to conduct open primaries for federal offices, saying 45% of the American electorate is politically independent. LRN.
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0: And then I'm obnoxiously, like, stopping him because I'm having flashbacks to all these interviews where he called it all. And I feel like I should, like, you know, point that out and then get what he thinks is coming next. But huge success in Latin America. Beautiful countries. Incredible people. Massive resources. The Andes Mountains. All of it under communism. And then you learn our own government, the Carnegie Endowment, Rockefellers, and all of it. Just like we set up the Soviet Union, our elites, is behind it all. Imagine if America stopped backing it. So as pissed as I get at Trump on some issues,

0: cut off the State Department USAID money. He's blocking the Chinese money. He's doing it. You put up that graphic of South America as him, he can rename the Gulf of America. He can rename a lake. That's a joke. What happened in Latin America is historic and is real. I mean, folks, Argentina, Venezuela were as rich as us per capita in the 50s or richer. It's their governments. Those places are awesome. I hate seeing those people in squalor and tyranny. So this is the model of Trump's success, and Patrick Byrne has been right at the center of it, and I hope it can be a contagion and spread, and then it ties into Iran, and it ties into Israel, and the statements Israel's making that you would make to destroy yourself. And, you know, Trump's saying, I don't care about any American's economic peril. I only care about war. It's like Podesta possessed him to say that. Even if he thinks that, you don't say it. So I hate watching Trump make mistakes. And people, oh, he's the 10G chess. You're an idiot. Okay, great. I'm still going to make my points, and I've been proven right. So, Patrick, getting into what comes next, let's get into Brazil and Lula and all the stuff that's there. And then, obviously, we need to look at our own domestic operation. Trump had judges, Article 3 judges, block a lot of what he did. He signed some executive orders. In fact, let's do that first, then get into Latin America. We already spent a lot of time on Latin America. Or go back to Latin America first if you want. But we also got to spend some time on domestic issues and all this stuff that you're right at the center of, that you sent me a breakdown of, all these big topics we haven't hit yet.
1: Okay, let's go to, fair enough. And on Trump, my way of saying it is, look, I agree with the guy about 93% of the time. I'm more of an environmentalist than he is. I agree with him 93% of the time. I give him a C- on style. His style, and I think you would agree that the way he things he says are good, but I agree with him on, well, I agree with him more on the things he's done than you do, but you're probably up there in the 80s.
0: Exactly.
1: Okay, let's go to the next document number 4.
0: That's a Patrick filed a brief in public docket describing Dominion's use of Maduro's engineers. That one?
1: Yes, there's a guy named Ronald Morales. There's a document Ronald Morales had. Ronald Morales is a smartmatic Venezuelan, worked for Hugo Chavez, engineer, came to the U.S. in 05 and became the, got put into Sequoia, and then he moved with Sequoia into Dominion, and he's the engineer that created this whole system where there's a special VPN access into the machine and they create virtual machines. So this is just stuff that documents that, and that they're writing China. we can put that down. We can put that down. I just want to establish this guy, Ronald Morales. That's a name that's going to be known to history. That this, I'll just summarize these documents. You can switch to document 5. That this guy, Eric Coomer, so we've already talked about some of these before. The pads that people vote on.
0: And then imagine, they testify to Congress. Nobody can enter them. They're not hooked to the Internet when their damn computers and their own files show it's happening.
1: It's happening, and they celebrate having special permission to these computers, which are now called Liberty. They have a flash drive in them. The flash drive, not to be too geeky, but your hardware has the hardware. You've got the software like Microsoft Windows and Excel. In between hard and soft, there's the firmware. And that means when you first turn your computer on, there's a special little chip that just comes hard programmed with some very basic instructions. It's the basic input-output. Here, Mr. Computer, here's your screen, here's your keyboard, here's your hard drive. This is how the most basic instructions.
0: For people that don't know, hackers do this all the time. They get into your email, they get permission, you fire your computer up, they have a fake interface where you're putting all your information. This is basic stuff.
1: Yeah. Well, what those documents show, which were released to law enforcement and came out through law enforcement and Congress and the Department of Defense and such, is that special chip, which is on the motherboard, it's all being programmed. The motherboard comes from China, and the chip is programmed in mainland China. Now, it gets sent to Taiwan, there's a warehouse, there's a switcheroo, it becomes the motherboards on your county election machine. But if that basic foundational layer of software, if that foundational layer of software isn't off the shelf, and they know it isn't, because there's emails there where they're saying, we're going to change this, and they upload this, it's all their alterations.
0: Well, let me tell you a story, just to interrupt you, because this happened to us. I'm going to reveal something that nobody knows about a year ago, and the FBI got involved, and we got the money back, and it happened. they had hackers that they got out of China go in, somehow get in a company email of one of our vendors that was going to pay us, a sponsor. They sat there for months watching it. Once the transfer was about to happen, they took control of the computer, put a fake interface in, knowing who the people were on the other side, spoofed us, and then got them to wire the money. And the FBI's credit, they came right in and got it back. It took like 3 months. But, I mean, this is how this works.
1: So those, that's how, yeah, there's so, and so those are very clever hacks. But when you get, it kind of takes all the fun.
0: It's already pre-programmed in the computer they're doing this.
1: At the most foundational level, it means that computer can be have a special instruction that says, open up such and such a port and let people in. It can do anything. But what it really does is when you go in and vote in America, you vote on these machines, you put your paper ballot in. In some places, it just tabulates that and transmits. In other places, it prints off a QR code. They can change the QR code. So you think you voted for Trump, and it's spitting out the QR code for Biden, and you never know that. It doesn't matter that you stayed there and saw yourself feeding in it. That ImageCaster server, the basic foundational software that's struck on a special chip on the motherboard that lights up when you first turn on, that's being written in China. And it's being swapped into this. These.
0: And you said this on my show 6 years ago. Now Trump's done televised things. It's come out. Where's the DOJ on this? Sure, you guys shut down the Serbian servers in 2024. You got, I mean, ragtag guys keep doing this. Literally, you don't probably want this out, but you were at the key of that, and the military helped you. Where's the DOJ?
1: Well, now that it's out, I'll tell you, the military may have helped us a little bit less than I've said in the past. We're not going to, the people who really did it, we're going to keep for now just saying it was the cyber command, but let's just say there may have been some moonlighting involved. Who knows? Anyway, so it's a, the DOJ, the judge, is trying to make me forfeit loss this $1 billion case because I've come on your show and talked about that, these kinds of emails. I've never leaked them. They've gotten out through this other method.
0: Yes.
1: He says that's washing, like it's some vacuous activity. Well, it generated a dozen national security orders. So how vacuous was it? And do you know the Pentagon Papers case established that even if somebody, if a journalist,
0: Daniel
1: if
0: something Ellsberg.
1: Illegal and a journalist gets something, they still cannot be prevented from talking about it. But they're trying to get these two judges, and the other is a deep state, longtime deep state judge named Nichols. He's allowed, anyway, they've tried to keep me from talking about this, but these machines, the machines you're looking at, which are now called Liberty, the most foundational software, the basic input-output system, gets rewritten in China. Meanwhile, and they know, it's all in emails, they know, meanwhile, the CEO and Coomer are testifying, nope, this is all off the shelf, nobody's touched anything, there's no, it's all off the shelf, which means that you don't have to.
0: But we even had a San Antonio case in the last primaries where the guy was smart and got the voter voting thing early, which showed he won. Then they generated a fake one for him the next week. I mean, this is how they do it.
1: Yeah, people don't understand. It's so funny to hear lawyers talk about, well, this couldn't happen because this is certified. They have no idea. If you have access to the hard drive and the systems of a computer, you can make them sing hallelujah. And if you can rewrite the BIOS, if you can rewrite the thing that boots up when you first turn the computer on, you have no authority to say you know anything about what that machine's doing.
0: So how are the midterms looking to you? Because I know Trump's down in polls, but if the fraud's taken out, I think Republicans still win. What's your prognosis? What's your prognosis for the midterms?
1: Well, I'll give you a little bit of reason to be enthusiastic. These polls, when they say 52% of people support Democrats versus Republicans, it isn't like they ask 1,000 people and 520 said that. They ask 1,000 people, but they ask all these other questions. Are you male, female, how much you make, all that. Then they feed that all into models, and the models spit out what, okay, 52% favor Democrats. Those models are just composed of what happened over the last 20 years. So if there's all this fraud that's accumulated in the system, that over 20 years, that means they're totally warped. So they may be saying that, but it's because there's all this error that's built into the models. All we have to do is show up and vote hard. They will win. We'll win a historic victory. There'll not have been something like this since Coolidge or something. I don't know. But we are, so do not be discouraged by the polls that you hear about.
0: Well, now let's talk about, because you want to bring up some Israel points. I'm not anti-Israel, neither are you. I think, you know, Smotrich came out and said, yes, we'll genocide the women today. It's like they're trying to demonize themselves. I don't know what this is. The Iran thing, the Pentagon said, not going to fall quickly. I wouldn't cry if the mullahs were removed. What do you, how does all that feed in the Russia war, all of it?
1: Well, I was going to address, great question, and I've generally been more supportive, although when we have people, they do cross into, I don't believe the genocide story, but when you're talking about driving out a whole population, that crosses into crimes against humanity. So they are crossing the line by talking that way. But up until that point, I think that Gaza had been turned into a military base with some people living on it. And they gave the Israelis no choice.
0: Sure, but my point is, why does Israel make statements like Trump saying, I don't care about Americans' economic peril? It's like Podesta wrote that. Why does Israel's leaders keep making statements that demonize Israel?
1: It's horrible. It's horrible. It's horrible. They're PTSD, you know, from October 7th. They're PTSD. They're not quite in the right mind. But let me point out some very and listen, I don't have a Jew in this fight. I'm a goyim from an Irish Catholic guy who spent some time hiding out there when at one point I got thrown out. Last time I was there, Netanyahu found out that I was setting up some hacking operation and threw me out. So then setting that aside. Some news broke about a month ago about this. You and I agree there was a stand down order. There's no way this happened without a stand down order. The big question is people jump from that to assuming Netanyahu. When you're talking about the Jews, you got to recognize two distinct groups, the normal ones and the Klaus Schwab, the Bolsheviks, the Trotskyite, the ones who want a new world order. Netanyahu is the same problem Trump does. There's a faction in the government not loyal to him. Some information came out over the course of this summer that they released the minutes of the meetings. Yes, there was a stand down order. The stand down order came from the Israeli version of the FBI, a guy named Ronan Barr. And Barr, you're going to love this. Barr is a Wexler fellow. There's a class, the Obama types within the Israeli government get taken over to the U.S. Les Wexner pays for this. They get taken to the U.S., put through Harvard, Kennedy, JFK school at Harvard, and they get MPAs, which are like mass MBAs, but for government people. And they go back. But it's this Obama-eye, crazy Epstein class. Les Wexner is, as we know, the bosom buddy of Jeffrey Epstein. And Epstein is also, Epstein's, these people are all loyal in Israel. Their version of Barack Obama is a guy named Ehud Barak. This guy, Ronan Barr, the FBI officer.
0: By the way, this is all verifiable, so I'm not a big fan of Netanyahu, but it's true that he's not involved with Ehud Barak and the Epstein thing and the Clintons and the Democrats, so why would Trump come in and then cover that up when it's known that it is the Ludnig Supreme Court angle and the Netanyahu's the other faction? I don't like either faction, but my point is, why then did Trump come in and own this and make it about him when it's Ehud Barak and Obama?
1: I think another unforced error of our president. Who knows all his reasons? But this Ehud Barak character, Benjamin Netanyahu's enemy, it's his guy within the government who gave the stand down order. And what's amazing, he had on October 7th, he had the IDF in, and he said, "Let's not alert the minutes show." Let's not alert the president, the prime minister Netanyahu. Let's not give a reason for miscalculation on the part of Hamas. We're all going to stand in and keep real discreet. We don't want to force Hamas to miscalculate and think we're going to attack. And based on that, the IDF sat on its hands. That's where the stand down came from. What's really interesting is this all came out public in, like, they finally got done their hearings and they released the minutes of the orders that confirmed Netanyahu was never told.
0: Sure, but here's the deal. I'm a servant of the truth, and I know all these facts like you do. You know even better. This is true. So why did Trump defend Obama and Ehud Barak and 90% of the Epstein list being Democrats? Why did he bring in Howard Lutnick, another Democrat, and bring them in? That's why I'm pissed. I studied Trump. He was never involved. He kicked Epstein out. But it is true that he then came in and basically ordered a shutdown when it would destroy the Democrats. He's like, Bill Clinton's a great guy and all this stuff. What the hell's going on here?
1: He's got some deep state advisors. He's got some great people around him. He's also got some deep state staff, the people who said don't go anywhere near voter Trump. Secondly, remember who Trump's biggest donors are. They have a say in all this. So who knows?
0: Yeah, the Adelsons have been, but the Adelsons have been funding Democrats too.
1: But what's really interesting is just when this surfaced in Israel, I'm going to stop shouting. I'm going to let you shout. When this surfaced in Israel, you shout all you want. I got to protect. I lost half a lung 3 months ago.
0: No, you had surgery. I'm surprised you're here. You look great, though, by the way.
1: Well, thank you. So I, this.
0: No, other than the coughing and hacking, you look 10 years younger. What's going on?
1: yoga, and good eating. Living with your mom.
0: Yeah, Rob Dew almost died from COVID 5 years ago. He looks 20 years younger. He does hot yoga obsessively 6 days a week now. I'm going to start doing it.
1: Yeah, you look good yourself.
0: Yeah, I'm going to do this yoga, though. I'm serious. I'm like...
1: So, and stand that methylene blue. It's fantastic. I always have a bottle. I always use it. It's
0: the real deal.
1: He's not lying. So let me go on and tell you the punchline of this joke. That broke in Israel and was shocking. 3 days later, this Guardian story came out and said, yes, there was a stand down order, but it was Benjamin Netanyahu. Should I shut up and or talk over the methylene blue?
0: No, no, go ahead. Ignore that. They're putting B-roll up. You're right. And then Netanyahu came back and said the army ordered it. Then they said, no, you did. They said, we'll investigate this after the war. I remember that.
1: Yeah, well, now what's happened is the investigation has been complete. They released it. It was the FBI of Israel. It's called the Shin Bet or the Shabak. They ordered it. They and the leader of this FBI of Israel is Howard is a Les Wexner fellow, and he was sent to Harvard to get his MPA. He's a devotee of Ehud Barak, which puts him in the Epstein class.
0: So he's basically more of a CIA double agent or a globalist.
1: He's a globalist. So the globalist guy ordered the stand down. And now that, but two big things to know, that became completely clear when they released the stuff at the end of this summer. It's 100% crystal clear. The other thing to know is 3 days later, this Guardian article came out with a story that's 180 degrees from the truth. And the Guardian article says the UAE called and informed Netanyahu and this, that, and the other thing. All kinds of sources of that story have come out and said that's false. The UAE guy, there's this guy Dorner, who's the go-between for the UAE and Israel. He said it was false. They've released the Netanyahu is a red phone, but there's like a log book of anyone who calls. It's all logged. And when you're the president or the prime minister of Israel, you have a red phone. And I'm sure he gets called once a week. There were never any calls about that. There's no record of it. The president of Israel has come out, a guy named Herzog has denied it, and so has Anthony Blinken. He's quoted in the story. He's come out and said it was all made up. So this thing that got around the world a month ago was an information operation that said, oh, there was a stand-down order, and it was all proven to be Netanyahu. Just the opposite happened, and it happened 3 days earlier. And it's such a clever
0: Let me ask you this. We're almost out of time. You got to come back in the next. Come back next week.
1: Okay.
0: Big picture, Russia, Iran, where is all this going? Seems to be off the rails.
1: There's peace to be made. I've always wanted a businessman, a real businessman president, and Trump is a deal maker. His people, Witkoff and Jared Kushner, are too transactional. The real estate attorneys and guys, too transactional, not much of a big deal.
0: Yeah, they keep wanting to get every little detail signed when it seems to be a general agreement.
1: And the last
0: thing. So they got to put more flexibility in the agreements.
1: Everything is signed. Until everything is signed, he shouldn't announce anything. Every time they get close with Iran and then he announces it, Iran thinks, oh, it's now he's got political weight on his shoulders to get this done. Now we're going to stand back and blow it up or ask for more. So it's counterproductive for him to ever comment publicly until things are signed.
0: No, I agree. Any deal. I mean, it's common sense, but also that's what I've heard from the sources that talk. They keep trying to get every little lawyer thing done. Major deals between governments, it needs to be a general agreement, right?
1: Yeah, that's why French was always the language of diplomacy, because you want to be, French lets you leave certain things very vague, and you want countries to operate at you start there anyway. They can grow together afterwards, but this isn't a real estate transaction in Manhattan. And you have they don't have much of a global worldview from what I've been able to say. I also think it's reprehensible that they're out there negotiating these deals with one, I mean, these political deals with one hand, and with the other hand, they're evidently negotiating, like, condominium deals and hotel
0: deals. That's the thing. You had the proviso. I'm not throwing baby out with the bathwater. I'm not for the Democrats, but the level of insider trading and sweetheart deals, the Democrats are going to go ape shit with this now. And Trump thinks a blanket pardon? What about the civil stuff or the state stuff? I mean, I don't know, because I've tracked Trump. No insider trading, no dirty deals. Lost half his money first term. I was like, this guy's a saint. This time, starting about a year ago, it has become a whorehouse. How do we...
1: Well, he's giving hostages to fortune. He's hanging things out there such that someday he's on his way to have his face on Mount Rushmore unless he screws up. And if these war, if South America falls out, and he's giving hostages to fortune, things have to go really just right for this not all to be the subject of endless investigations somewhere at some point in history. Whether it's even legal or just historical investigations, it's going to look horrible on his reputation. And he should just be thinking about Rushmore and not about how many billions he had. I hear that he's pissed that... that Elon's a trillionaire, he wants to be a trillionaire. He wants the Trumps to be trillionaires. So
0: yeah, it's all a dick measuring contest, and the trillionaires all want to be on Mount Rushmore.
1: Yeah, well, you don't get on Mount Rushmore by getting to be a dirty trillionaire. Get on Mount Rushmore by being like George Washington.
0: Absolutely incredible. Wow, very impressed. Come back on next week, because I want to do a deeper dive on the midterms. Patrick Byrne, where's the best place to find you?
1: Just follow me on Twitter. That's where I do most of my heavy lifting.
0: All right. Great books and films about your great work. Thank you, sir.
1: Thank you, sir.
0: All right. I interviewed a fellow. This hasn't aired yet. We're going to premiere it next hour as an air of the main show, who briefed 30 members of Congress and the Senate a couple weeks ago. We're going to air that interview next hour. And I am not funded by Israel, the Russians, the Chinese, the U.S. government, anybody. Nobody has ever funded me, but the U.S. Air Force and Marine Corps did buy ads. Like $30,000 worth of whatever, right before I got banned from work, because we had the top show. So, but that's it. But I wasn't given the money to say something. So I can't ever say, I was never taking money from a government. Well, U.S. government, actually. But the point is that no strings attached. I'm funded by you. By the way, Air Force, you want to sponsor me? Let's go. 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Just look it up. It's the best type of creatine. Only three types. It's the best. 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It's so good for the whole body. And every order gets a free bottle of the Shilajit gummies that are amazing. All the books, all the films, all the incredible paraphernalia, all the Patriot shirts, they're all there. We have the water filtration with the highest graded gravity filters to cut out all the garbage in there, the beautiful stainless steel housing, the lowest price you're going to find. 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Now I'll just say, oh, it has the highest rated filters. The documents are on the website. 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When I say the best stainless steel housing, the key thing is the filters are the best, but the damn thing is beautiful. I mean, Bigley knocked it out of the park with this. It's back in stock. TheAlexJonesStore.com. 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And if you're not filtering your water, you're crazy. 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All right. Massive censored information. Secret congressional briefing. Straight ahead. I'm the father of the 9/11 truth movement. Myself and my team, my family went through hell to get the truth out so that they don't stage more stuff like this. And if we don't continue to expose false flags, the bad guys will do this again. Right now is the perfect time to get us into complete and total war using a false flag. You have a lot of the globalist operatives saying they need a false flag. Boy, a new 9/11 would be great. They could do one and blame Russia. This is such a dangerous situation. So please support us at thealexjonesstore.com. Get the limited edition. 9/11 was an inside job. 25 years of lies for the victims and for the American people that are victims in the world of all the wars, of the police state, of the TSA garbage. We've got to continue to expose this. And I'm going to tell all the apologists now, because the order's obviously gone out to the Israeli folks and others getting money to rehabilitate, you know, 9/11 and make it the official story true, that it's now time to revisit 9/11. Not just myself. I challenge all the other 9/11 researchers out there to go ahead and come back into the fight. I know it's been 25 years and we've covered it ad nauseum, but they're trying to rewrite history again, so we're not going to let them do that. 9/11 was an inside job t-shirt available right now at thealexjonesstore.com, and that will fund the second American Revolution worldwide. This miniature headlamp is now the ultimate power in the galaxy. Oh, wait, that's Star Wars. No, it's now the ultimate strongest mini headlamp in existence proprietarily. I'm going to tell you right now, the boys at Bigley came up with a big hit. This is by far the strongest miniature headlamp I've ever seen with a strap. It's got a magnet so it hooks to metal things. This baby is incredible. There's a limited run of these. They went out and proprietarily had this built to be the strongest mini headlamp out there. Similar units sell for $100, aren't even strong. 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
4: COVID is critical because this is what convinces people to accept, to legitimize total biometric surveillance. If we want to stop this epidemic, we need not just to monitor people, we need to monitor what's happening under their skin, their body temperature. Like we walked in here, we had to go through a body temperature test. But exactly the same technology can determine what you think about the government. You know, anger is a biological phenomena, just like disease. With this kind of surveillance, I mean, you watch a big president, a big leader, gives a speech on television. The television could be monitoring you and knowing whether you're angry or not, just by analyzing the cues, the biological cues coming from your body. Maybe even right now, the people who are watching us are being watched and analyzed. Are you angry about what you hear? Are you frightened? Are you bored? This is the kind of power that Stalin didn't have. You know, when Stalin gave a speech, everybody, of course, clapped their hands and smiled. Now, how do you know what they really think about Stalin? It's very difficult. You can't have a KGB agent following everybody all the time. Even if you do it, he's just watching your outside behavior. He doesn't really know what's happening in your mind. But in 10 years, the future Stalins of the 21st century, they could be watching the minds, the brains of all the population all the time. And also they will have the computing power to analyze all that.
0: The NeuroSafety Act of 2026. Jesse Beltran is our guest. He just briefed 40 members of Congress, the House and Senate. He just got here yesterday, and he has just given us a deluge of information. Now, this started with the Congress's investigation into the Havana syndrome, but it's a lot bigger than that. The implantable nanotech in the COVID shots and more. The point is there's a major breakout in Congress dealing with the issues of passive and operational aggressive mind control. So Jesse Beltran needs no introduction to most viewers here. Mind Nexus Live on X, mindnexuslive.com. He's been researching this for over 20 years. He has briefed Congress, briefed the EU, briefed others, had major MI6, CIA whistleblowers. And he's here today when we're back in the original InfoWars studios to give you this briefing. So I'm going to try my best to sit back, let him roll through all these exhibits, but this is historic. You're getting a first look right now on what he just briefed Congress on. The fact that they're so excited is so exciting to me because admitting this is going on is half the battle. So, Jesse, congratulations on your incredible work. Great to have you here with us today. And you've got a lot to go over, so let's get started. Thank you.
5: Yeah, well, congratulations on being back in the studio. This is such a blessing, and I'm honored to be back here in the first, production here. So really how this came to fruition, there's a group who came to me of that are represented by scientists, researchers, engineers, just all professionals, and the organization is called Neuroethics Now, and they invited me because they needed someone who had some type of authority, some type who had objective data about this AHI, Havana syndrome, the neuro phenomenon that's going on that's intrusive to everyone out there, basically, who's watching. And what they did is we proposed a citizen-based legislation to produce and introduce to representatives both on both sides. It was basically it's called the Neuro Safeguard Act of 2026. And if it wasn't for this group, I don't think we could have conducted 40 meetings in 3 days while we were there in D.C. And really what this act is, it's to cover, it prohibits non-consensual use of, bars non-consensual use of nanotechnology, nano-neurosystems, directed energy devices, and neurodata collection applying to government agencies, contractors, and private actors alike. Because right now...
0: Make a massive announcement right now. I mean, this is just bonker town. What it does is just... I feel 20 years younger. I'm not kidding you. Ultra methylene blue. Blue.
6: I know. Blue. I love it. The stuff works, man.
0: I just can't shut up about it. Up about it. Up about it. Up about it. Ultra methylene blue. Blue. Blue. Blue. I mean, this is just bonker town.

0: meat packers, all this weird foreign meat that's being shipped in, not just beef, and to support patriots that support.
1: Louisiana Radio Network, I'm Jeff Palermo. A potential disturbance in the Gulf could impact Louisiana.
2: The National Hurricane Center is keeping an eye on a potential disturbance in the Bay of Campeche in the Gulf of Mexico, which it says has about an 80% chance of developing into a tropical cyclone within the next 7 days. State climatologist Jay Grimes says if it does form, it would move towards the north-northeast.
3: That's going to be just enough to at least put Louisiana in play should it get an upgrade to a tropical name.
2: Grimes says that name would be Isaias.
3: Tropical storm is certainly possible. Hurricane, for now, seems unlikely.
2: I'm Andrew Greenstein.
1: Louisiana U.S. Senator John Kennedy was on NBC's Meet the Press on Sunday and was asked about running for president in 2028.
4: My plans right now are to run for re-election, but as I've said before, if I don't think I can be effective in the Senate anymore, I would consider it.
1: Jeff Palermo, Louisiana Radio Network.
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1: Tonight, it's the Saints and Falcons on Monday Night Football. It'll be an emotional night as the game is being used to remember the return of the black and gold to the Superdome. Unfortunately, the Saints are down a couple of starters, and linebacker Pete Werner is questionable. Second-year linebacker Danny Stutzman is ready for his first career start.
6: The standard cannot change, no matter who's down, who is not playing. We have a select standard and culture for our defense. It's my duty, whoever is out there, to really uphold that standard. And it's a commitment to what the game means in general for everybody. You know, obviously the stakes are raised, and it's a tremendous opportunity.
1: The black and gold will have the tough task of containing all-pro running back Bijan Robinson, who was the NFL's second-leading rusher entering the week. Two people reported missing in St. Mary Parish on Friday night were found alive today. The St. Mary Parish Sheriff's Office says a fisherman saw Jeremy Segura and April Como on a platform in Lake Sand. They had been out in the elements the last few days, as the pair was last seen on Thursday. That's a look at news for this hour. I'm Jeff Palermo on the Louisiana Radio Network.
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8: Look at a lot of these mass shootings. I can tell you, I've spoken about auditory symptom. A lot of these victims have this RF being transmitted, and they are hearing voices. Our CIA agents who are talking about Havana syndrome, our FBI agents who are having it, our diplomats, they talk about this auditory effect. And really what they're saying is they're hearing the voices, okay? And they don't...
9: Kind of like the lady that killed her three kids.
8: Correct. In fact, I know I am being requested to possibly do some testing in that case, and in order to prove that this phenomenon happens. You look at her, you know, she's a labor and delivery nurse. Everything about her was about children and caring for them and bringing them life. How did you get this drastic change? Well, you can do some other techniques. You can, drugs. Drugs can alter the state, and during that state, you can program.
9: It makes it a lot easier.
8: Makes it very, very, they're more susceptible to it.
9: Well, every mass shooter, not the gang shooting gangs, they always average that in, that's the majority, but the guys in black trench coats, the Satan worshipers, I mean, whether it was Columbine or the rest, they're always on a bunch of psychotropics that the insert says can make you commit mass murder, suicide, suicidal ideations, megalomania, and then they're all programmed on the internet into a death culture. So it's like the revelation of the method from beta to widespread.
8: Correct. And so if you look at this entire system as under one umbrella, because it is, this is what it's all about. It was the fight to master your mind. And you know, unfortunately, we're at a race. Who gets there first? But I hope that those in leadership, I hope the United States gets there first. But I think we need to change the perspective on how this is used. We can use this for good, for humanity on a global scale. And we can really affect humanity and utilize our ingenuity in a very, very positive way instead of being very destructive. You know, we are a military-industrial complex. Our dynamics and such as our economies are driven off of war. We need to change that. We need to change that path.
9: But first, we got to inform the public. So, you've been amazing. You came to town with the first big interview after you just got back from Congress yesterday. Take your time. Look at the camera because you're going to host without me interrupting. Give us, without giving any secret stuff away, you showed it to him. He's not just saying this. You've been briefing agencies, you name it. You showed me the software that's incredible you guys developed. You've led crews around the show, but I don't know how much you can get into. You mentioned some of it. Go as far as you can, but just give us your basic briefing. Why is Congress finally waking up? 40 members of Congress, absolutely incredible. That's got to scare the bad guys, the bad scientists that count on us not knowing about this. How big is the group that controls this? Because, you know, who made the decision to have all the smart TVs watch and listen to you 30 years ago, and for 20 years it's in? Who made the decision to have Scientific Atlantic cable boxes in 96, 97, an engineer come to me, retired, break it open and show me the microphone and the internal, you know, blueprint, and it came out, it was true years later? You know, like this is a big, giant, makes Manhattan Project look tiny. Who is running this? Because, like, people think of Congress as the top. They're not even the bottom. It's like they're on the flip side. I mean, this is, because I know the stuff you're saying is true from separate research and admissions. And the weird thing is in the globals, we'll have, like, the former Secretary of the Army when he's current, Cohen, about, yeah, we got mind control, we got earthquake weapons, yeah, we control the weather. And the last CIA Director Brennan, before he leaves with Obama, admitted all, but said, we're not going to tell the public on C-SPAN. So it's like a game, like, yeah, I'm on C-SPAN, we can't tell the public, we control the weather. I remember it was declassified like 18 years ago, and I just saw the declassification. Lister said, hey, this was declassified yesterday. This guy in World War II and after was the father of weather weapons, Ben Livingston. And I looked him up, and he was like 90 then, still super sharp, running a weather control company, low level, you know, up in North Texas. He flies down, spills his guts. They call him threatening. He tells me this over the phone a week later, can't go public again. He talks about, oh, we certified hurricane control in 67. We're flying them into the coast. You're steering them away. Then still the public's like, oh, we don't have weather control. And it's like, it's like what is declassified is like insane. And then that's ancient stuff compared to this.
8: Well, I can say this. While I was in D.C., in some of those meetings, as I was sharing our data and our research and explaining as a team what we were asking for, there were certain meetings they said, Jesse, you know some of this is classified. And I said, absolutely. And I said, but that's the problem. The problem is we're hiding under the umbrella of classifications, national security, in which I understand in certain aspects it is, but when you're talking about U.S. civilians, U.S. citizens, the ones who pay your bills, the ones who allowed you to develop this technology, and the ones without you would never be in this position. It's time that we start turning things around, and it's time that everyone out there, every U.S. citizen out there, we need to take back our power. You know, it's 1776 all over again, but now we're in a position where technology is the top issue. When do you decide that the future of your children is top priority? And when Alex asked, why is it that they're listening? Why is DC listening? It's simple. It's called self-preservation. Because even if you go climb up the food chain of hierarchy, it's still, whether you're a colonel, whether you're a captain, whatever position of power that you're in, you're not immune. And it was that very fact that changed the course of their perception, because they say, oh no. And so some of them even comment, oh my God, is this for real? Yeah, it's for real. We proved it. 20 years of hard work. 20 years of someone trying to shoot us off the pedestal, telling us we're a bunch of tinfoil hat conspiracy theorists. Well, guess what? It's no longer a conspiracy theory. It's conspiracy fact. And it was at that point that they understood that if they don't start opening an eye, that they are not immune. I can tell you, every colonel, every captain, every commander out there in a position of power, you are not immune. There will come a time and place where you are no longer needed. And guess what? This very system is going to be turned and utilized against you. And that's why everyone is waking up. Not all. There were a few of basically naysayers. There were, particularly if you're in a lame duck position, this really wasn't top of mind awareness for you. But for those out there, like the Ronnie Jacksons, who stood up and said that AHI assessment, the Havana Syndrome assessment, was significantly flawed and needed to be thrown away, thrown out, publicly came out and said that. Those are the people that you need to be supporting. The Ana Paulina Lunas, their office, who now has this data, has our statistics. You know, if you're a Caucasian female, initially on the Pacific coast of the Midwest, in your 40s, highly educated, recently single, widowed, or divorced, you were most prevalent to be affected by this, then by Caucasian males. And then the second category was African Americans, then Asians, and then dwindled down in Hispanics, and then dwindled down in ethnicity from there. And that flipped. African Americans took first when we got to Chicago and out to the East Coast. This is an epidemic. This is an epidemic attack on each and every one of you out there. So if I plead for you, everyone out there needs to wake up. You need to contact your representatives, and you need to say that neurosafeguards, neurosovereignty needs to happen, and it needs to happen like yesterday. Because if we don't, Moore's Law has superseded that seven-year mark of technology doubling every 6 to 7 years.
9: Now it's exponential.
8: It's exponential.
9: Which they predicted the singularity. And you're jumping ahead to what people aren't even ready for, but I think that's what educate Congress. They're always so behind. Why not jump ahead? The admissions of the smart cars, the kill switches and all of them. You know, you wonder why I live in a gated community. I don't have my seatbelt on. It doesn't ding till I get on the road. That's because their GPS already pre-programmed. All the new cars already have self-driving. It's all admitted. People don't know the future is already here. They just haven't implemented it yet.
8: Absolutely. And it's too sci-fi for people to understand. Well, you need to throw those biases away. Just like science is no longer science. It's a religion, basically, now.
9: Of the globalists. So what is the end game for your... You like to not speculate. You do a great job. But just speculating as a human... What is the end game of this? To turn us into cogs and machine?
8: Well, it will no longer be life. Not biological life. It's all going to be an algorithm, code. That's going to be the existence where consciousness is no longer going to be God created through biology. It's all going to be created through code systems, protocols. The Matrix is here. It's before us. What do you think Meta's about? They want to have these virtual realities. And virtual reality is going to be the only existence if we don't stop it from happening.
9: So it's about taking over free will.
8: Correct.
9: The same thing it's always about. So when you were briefing members of Congress, what was the spectrum of the senators and House members? You said 40 of them you talked to over 3 days. What was the most common response? Kind of talk about just the responses you got.
8: Yeah, as I said, I did touch upon that. It was like, oh my God, is this for real? And if it wasn't for my 20 years of work coming together saying, look, this is happening, and the talents of the teams that were there from Neuroethics Now, I don't think we would have been as effective. So now the ball's in their plate. You know, they have promised follow-up, and we're going to hold them accountable to that, because every one of you listeners out there who I know will support this, because you can't be human if you're not concerned about your genealogy, your children, your friends, your loved ones, your husbands, your wife, your uncles, aunts, your grandparents. If you're not concerned about their existence, then maybe the Matrix is for you.
9: Well, what I've noticed with all this globalist rollout of tech and this whole control grid is, it's like we knew 15 years ago with Alexa, it listens to you, they don't, you admit that, it's on, it's listening, and the Google Assistant, you know, now your thermostat controlling it. 25 years ago, I had engineers on, hey, I've been inside the company, you know, they're going to control your thermostat, and it hooks into the smart meter to control you. And everybody adopts it, gets used to it, they go, okay, well, I don't like it, but that's just the way it is. It's the same thing with, like, yeah, guess what? You all got nanotech growing in you. Oh, it's accidentally there. We can hear the cover story. Now we can save kids with it, you know, the ghost murmur, all of this.
8: Yeah. We could use technology for good. If they can find that pilot, that down pilot with quantum magnetometry, that type of technology, then why isn't it used to find the lost children? Why isn't it used to find anyone who's missing?
9: Or the flock cameras.
8: Yeah. Yeah. You know, again, it's about who's in control. And so it's time that we take control. We need to take our power back. And we can do that, but it's going to take a revolution. I'm not advocating violence. All I'm advocating is we need to collaborate together, stop the divide and conquer.
9: And redeclare our personal bodily autonomy and sovereignty.
8: Absolutely. And your cognitive sovereignty is important, because that's all part of it. It's the main thing, right? It's the engine. It's the engine that drives the body.
9: Well, they admit they've got all the crime and the letting prisoners out and criminals out. All of this demoralizes. And then they already gave us poison shots that killed 30 million people conservatively. What else are they doing? And we know they're doing this. Now the investigation of We the People starts. And if we're aware of something, I mean, just take the zeolites. And yes, we're plugging in. It's a sponsor. But you got studies that absolutely works. And you've got them telling MI6 takes silicates. You know, I think any zeolite's known to pull toxins. I've promoted zeolites for 25 years, about 32 years on air. But Masterpiece really is special, really does pull out a lot of toxins. I've been on it about 8 months. When I was first on a few months, I would, like, when I would sweat, like, grains of stuff, you know, little, like, sandy stuff would come out. That was the metals. You could smell the metal. It's gotten a lot better since then. But this is something really important. People need to get this. And, you know, it's helping fund your research, helping fund us. It really does work. It's amazing. People can look up zeolites. This is the best out there. It's very special. Spend a little bit of time on the Masterpiece product and why it's special.
8: Well, the reason what makes it special, it's actually sub-nano size. It's down to the pico size. And this is why it's able to penetrate like it does. And this is... The Zeolite Z is a trademark. Zeolite Z is what's in Masterpiece. I know there are a lot of other products that claim they're similar, but they're not. And there's a lot of misinformation saying that, oh, you're putting nano in you with the Masterpiece. And that, very bluntly, is misinformation in order to get you to sway to another product that supposedly does what this does. I can tell you it's the most efficient they use. They use true double-blinded scientific method in order to prove that they did. I'm the ultimate skeptic. I was there to prove them wrong, and instead I proved them right. So that's why it's important.
9: That's a whole other story. Yeah. Why don't you briefly tell it? But explain. The product is nano-sized natural zeolite. Explain where that comes from. Added with natural key level of the ocean sea salts. But it's not artificial globalist spike protein nano self-replicating. So that they, oh, God, they're putting nano in you. Well, yeah, nano that goes in and zaps the nano. Explain that.
8: Well, it's sub-nano.
9: Even smaller than nano.
8: Smaller than nano. It's pico size through their process. They've been
9: and it fries to, it.
8: Correct. Explain so that. It penetrates deeper. You know,
9: and by the way, I'm no chemist or physicist, but I've talked to people that explain this. I'd already known this separately from you saying it. Explain what under nano does when it's charged up like this. Basically fries it.
8: Correct. Well, it's a magnet. It basically just absorbs it. As in Rafe said, it's like a sponge. Sponge is the same analogy as a magnet. It just attracts it because it's negative. The metals are positively charged, and the zeolite Z is negatively charged, and so they attract each other, and it pulls it out. That's how it makes it effective. And that is, in simple terms, that's the easiest way to explain why it works so efficiently. And they prove it with science. Not only did they do blood testing to show that the graphene levels continuously dropped as you were on it, we were able to prove that the silicon harmonic load significantly drops as much as 78-80%, and locations were actually disappearing for the first time that I've ever seen in 20 years. Nothing has ever done that, and that's why I support this company and what they're doing, because my whole goal, our whole goal at MyNexus, is to help people and stop their suffering from the AHI Havana syndrome, and to bring attention to the fact that this is reality, this is happening to civilians, not just federal employees. That has been our goal.
9: Well, I always loved how this has been around with Savannah syndrome for a long time, and even before they called it that, it was going on. And sometimes it was a Russian shooting stuff at the embassy and back and forth, but I was always like, don't you know it's the government testing on its own employees? They were never thinking, oh, it's our own government. I love how, God, where's it coming from?
8: Yeah, well, we have a history experimenting on our military people because they're property of the U.S. government.
9: Well, this anthrax shot or chemicals, biologicals, yeah.
8: Yeah, and if they stood up against it or were obstinate, then they would be faced with prison. Is that right to do? I don't think so. I think our soldiers, the body is your temple. The body is your ultimate sovereignty when you get to make decisions on what is done to you and what is not. And that is, I think, where everyone needs to really get down to the basis of what being human is about. Because if you no longer can cognitively make your own decisions, there's no freedom.
9: Well, the bad guys can't be happy this is coming out.
8: No. Well, you know, the last time I was here, we're working on the filming on the project that I'm involved in. And to my surprise, that little green dot came through the window on the 19th floor of my hotel.
9: In front of everybody?
8: In front of everyone, in front of the directors and everyone who was there. And they were able to spot someone in tactical gear on a rooftop across the way.
9: Have you gotten any other more overt threats?
8: Not as overt as that. That was the first time in 20 years that that was in our face.
9: Maybe that was because they knew you were about to brief Congress?
8: We suspect that that's the reason why. It was a tough shot. I was at a weird angle. And through the grace of God, I think I've got guardian angels out there who allow me to continue this fight for everyone. And nothing's going to stop me. There's too much at stake.
9: Well, most people would say, oh, that sounds crazy, but I've been threatened to attack so much and that crazy stuff going on. I think it sounds like par for the course. But definitely this stuff's going on. They definitely don't want us to know about it. And it's a huge area that everybody needs to get involved in and explore for yourselves, because this is happening. This is going on. But, you know, there's not just bad guys in the world. There's a lot of good people as well.
8: There's more good than bad. And we just need to unite, understand the game, understand to divide and conquer is the goal, because as long as we're divided, we're more controllable.
9: Well, that sounds unbelievable to people that haven't been in the arena. That, you know, I talked to the director, I know the filmmakers that you're working with, I've worked with them on some things. They never talk, I know these guys, some of them 5-6 years, they never talk like this. No, we saw it, was there, we look out the window, there's a guy. I think it was a threat. They were intending to do anything, just from how I know how they operate. But pulling back from this, It shows how desperate the system is, because the only way these mad scientists can maintain control and play like they're God is if we're unaware of what they're doing.
8: Absolutely. I always say this, your best defense is being made self-aware, being educated in the phenomenon, and then looking at it objectively, how do we stop it? And as long as we keep on that pathway in this journey, ultimately, I still believe that the Almighty is going to win this. You're not going to be able to outwit our Creator.
9: Absolutely. And if people go to MyNexusLive.com, they can find out more about what you're doing on X, MyNexusLive. And, of course, if you go to Get Masterpiece, that's a particular link. If you use the promo code Alex there on the site, you get 10% off. It is an amazing detox product. I work 18 hours a day, had family in the hospital, no sleep last night. Most people cannot be operating like I am. And definitely, you can show the wear. I'm exhausted, but I'm here because this is so important. And if it wasn't for the Get Masterpiece, Masterpiece Zeolites, I wouldn't be able to do this with the other great products we take as well. For all the evil stuff in the world, God gave us good stuff to mitigate it. This is the best zeolite out there. It's very special. Briefly, and we've shown the studies here, third-party studies. In fact, we'll maybe pull some of those up, that what this does, mitigating, pulling things out, doing this toxicology studies of people that you know, double-blind, here they are, study them later, months after this, massive reduction. You do the field tests, you know, with the scanners to pick it up. In some areas, it disappears. In every other case, it mitigates it. I mean, that is amazing. But specifically, what does the type of special sea minerals do? Because this is different. It's not just a super, you know, sub-nano particle, different from other zeolites. People don't know what zeolites are, can look it up. Special volcanic soil that's been known for detoxifying. Then you add this other mineral in that fills the gap. It doesn't just suck stuff out. It puts good stuff in.
8: Yeah, it basically, you know, this is a receptor site. Then you have the poisonous metal in here. When the zeolite Z is introduced into the body, this poisonous metal now leaves that receptor site, and then you have these good, healthy minerals that come in that are good for the body, that rejuvenate you, make, you know, a lot of people claim about how they feel more energized, they sleep better, their cognition is clearer, and basically you're detoxing your pineal gland. Your pineal gland is your third eye. That's the part of you that makes you feel younger. You dream like you're a child again. And so these are all healthy things. But in addition to that, you know, changing your lifestyle along with that is only going to amplify the results. Yeah, exercising, eating healthy, you know, staying away from processed foods, eat organically. These are all the things that are going to help you holistically. And I think that's exactly what our Creator left us with on our
9: own. Absolutely. Are there any studies on a type of pH water that's better? I hear all about this.
8: You know, that's not my forte, but I do speak with people and experts that talk about alkalinizing your water, and that also helps with the process and keeping.
9: It's after midnight, deep in the DC swamp. You can't see 10 feet in front of you, and there's no telling what's lurking out here. Wait a minute. I see something moving. What the hell is that? It's a goblin globalist. I knew they were out here. Get back here. Got him. Now that's why you never go into the swamp unprepared. The 700 lumen magnetic headlamp, bright, powerful, and it sure comes in handy when you least expect it. Get yours now at thealexjonesstore.com.

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1: 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How you been?
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2: News this hour from Town Hall. I'm Rich Thomason. It is a full docket as the Supreme Court, beginning its new term today, is poised to take up what some call the most important case of the Trump presidency.
3: The justices are set to review a pivotal immigration case challenging the Trump administration's policy of mandatory detention without bond hearings for illegal immigrants during deportation proceedings. The outcome could significantly impact the president's deportation agenda, with MAGA supporters anxious as it hinges on the court's interpretation of a 1996 immigration law. The case involves a Brazilian who entered the U.S. illegally over 20 years ago.
2: Correspondent Ron Taylor. A potential terror plot, including the arrest of six men, has prompted the U.S. to relocate all of its B-1 bombers from a base in Britain back to the States. The death of a Russian lab worker from pneumonic plague, prompting the isolation of 200 people in Siberia, where the research facility is located. Secretary of State Rubio says the U.S. trying to keep on top of that situation.
4: Like anything else, something like that gets out, it could quickly spread. So we're watching and monitoring it closely.
2: President Trump has been urging backers to vote as if he were on the ballot next month, and he's campaigning as if he were on the ballot with multiple stops planned far and wide.
5: This week, the president will be campaigning for Republican candidates across the country. President Trump scheduled to visit the Nebraska State Fairgrounds in Grand Island, Nebraska today for a rally for Senator Pete Ricketts. On Wednesday, the president is scheduled to return to Texas to campaign again for Ken Paxton for Senate, this stop in San Antonio. The president also scheduled to return to Alabama for the SEC game Saturday night in Tuscaloosa against the Georgia Bulldogs. Laura Winters reporting.
2: On Wall Street, stocks are mixed, with the Dow trading about 97 points higher, while the Nasdaq is up 190. Townhall.com.
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2: Soaring gas prices have a lot of car buyers considering hybrid vehicles. That's helping to boost the bottom line of Asian automakers.
7: Hyundai's hybrid sales jumped 39% in the third quarter, while Kia surged 152%, with Toyota and Honda also reporting strong gains. The shift comes as electric vehicle sales decline and Detroit automakers offer far fewer hybrid options than their Asian competitors. Hyundai and Kia nearly overtook Ford in U.S. sales last quarter, as Asian automakers captured more than half of the new car market. Experts say the lack of fuel-efficient models could cost Detroit automakers customers if high gas prices continue. I'm Jennifer Kuiper.
2: And AAA's current national average for a gallon of regular gasoline, $4.36. That's about the same as yesterday. It's down 11 cents a gallon from a week ago. The national average has dipped following a record-breaking month of September. News and analysis, townhall.com. Texas building new state juvenile detention facility.
3: The move comes as more young people are referred to the juvenile justice system for gun-related crimes. Texas spending $300 million to build two new secure juvenile facilities, one near Rosharon in Brazoria County and another near Waxahachie in Ellis County. The new facilities near the Houston and Dallas metropolitan areas are intended to provide access to larger workforces while keeping more youth closer to their families. Construction on both facilities expected to be completed by early 2029. John Scott reporting.
2: Former White House Press Secretary Caroline Leavitt has her next job lined up. Fox News announcing today that Leavitt will be joining the network as a contributor. She follows in the footsteps of other former press secretaries like Kayleigh McEnany and Jen Psaki, who moved on to cable news following their time at the White House.
8: Well, for a change, it's dry outside of a spritz or two yet today. Tomorrow, it's partly cloudy and occasionally overcast, mostly dry. You can expect that to be the same Wednesday and Thursday before the rain chance goes back up on Friday. Low 80s of the day drop to 70s. We're returning to low 80s tomorrow and low 80s Wednesday and Thursday. Back to scattered thunderstorms Friday, Saturday, depending on the system in the Southern Gulf. We may get an organized tropical feature headed our way by then. We'll be tracking that potential throughout the week. Ralph Sanji, 93.9 1560.
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1: Hey everyone, welcome to the weekend edition of the KE Report. Corey and Chad here, your host for this weekend show. This weekend show focused on the first half, recapping the Beaver Creek Precious Metals Conference and what's going on in the precious metals sector broadly, including some stocks that caught our attention at that conference. And the back half of the show, switching our focus to the energy sector. Now, Chad and I already recorded a market quick take earlier this week that was posted on Wednesday. So that's more of a comprehensive outlook from our side of the conferences that we attended and also what's going on in a lot of the different metal sectors. We even put a little video behind it so you all could see the charts that we are watching. To kick off this show, we are chatting with Brian London. He is the editor of the Gold Newsletter and our host at the New Orleans Investment Conference. Creeping up on us, Brian, October 28th to 31st. Chad and I will both be down there, and I'll post a link in the show notes. So hopefully we get some of you, our listeners, down in New Orleans. Brian, let's start off with the Beaver Creek Conference. You were there the whole time. We actually rode in the car together on the way back. I appreciate that ride you gave me back to the airport. We got to recap, but now share with us, what was your takeaway from that conference?
2: Yeah, you know, Corey, as I may have shared with you actually in the main hotel bar at one point, this is a bull market in full. You know, it was literally like three, five deep at times in that hotel bar. Reminded me of the old days, you know, in the old conference circuit and in some of the stops that were on that were back then. And the bars in the middle of those bull markets were where you could make the most money because, you know, loose lips let out the next big deals by the best groups and you could get in early, et cetera, et cetera. And it was kind of like that again, very enthusiastic, but I did not get that, you know, hair standing up in the back of your neck kind of tingling that a contrarian, a natural contrarian like me and other old hands in the market get when the market gets that enthusiastic, because the drivers for this market are much more solid and to a much greater degree than I think we've ever seen before, at least since the 1970s. You know, the trends, the fundamental drivers right now are not going to disappear anytime soon. We are going to have a lot more volatility. We've just seen that over the summer, in the spring, where we had our first real correction in this market. But that kind of volatility can work to our advantage if we remember to buy the dips, because we are in the bull market. In the bull market, you should buy the dips, and conversely, skim off the froth. You know, when the market gets ahead of itself, take profits and take some of those profits completely out of the market as well. So it is interesting. This market has evolved, and I think it still represents an extraordinary opportunity, despite the fact that everybody was so enthusiastic, you know, in Beaver Creek.
1: Yeah, Brian, it was an interesting dichotomy because I agree with you. I was calling it peak Beaver Creek just because there was so much energy there. It was one of the best attended conferences they've ever thrown, the most companies there, the most meeting rooms I've ever seen crammed into every nook and corner, a lot of positive energy there. But when you look at the price charts for gold or silver or a lot of the equities, we've been in a correction all of September. We're now recording this at the beginning of October, but that was a correction after a pretty epic August. We had those corrective months you mentioned through the summer. Everything kind of bottomed in July. A rocket ship ride higher in August, it makes sense that it would cool off a little bit, but by the time of this conference, even though the energy was high and people were talking execution, the stock prices were back low again. So what do you make of the dichotomy? Are you worried at all that we've rolled over again?
2: Yeah, I talk about that somewhat in our October issue of Gold Newsletter that's going out in the next few hours at this point. And what was interesting to me is that gold and bonds were moving together in the earlier stages of this, you know, bond yield rally, and, you know, the spike in bond yields and lower in bond prices. So the yields and gold were going up together, and to my view, warning of together of what lay ahead in rising for the same reasons, really. But then that bond yields just really took off to the upside. And at that point, you know, my view is that the algo traders, the hot money traders, just reverted back to the old, you know, the old correlations that a higher real yields, you know, means press the sell gold button and they diverge. So gold has been weakening as bond yields have really just kind of accelerated up to the upside. You know, today as we speak, gold's recovering a bit because yields are moderating a little bit, but the dollar index is still stronger. We have weakness in the broader equity markets. Gold's holding now, and I think it looks from the chart that this latest little dip has kind of bottomed out. So again, I am still enthusiastic, still optimistic for the near term and through the fall, because I really believe that these fundamental drivers will maintain, and that, you know, the rise in bond yields is a sign of the kinds of troubles ahead that gold is the perfect hedge against.
1: Ben, let's get into the equities, because that Beaver Creek Conference is all about meeting with, talking to all these different companies. Couple big picture themes that I have here. I'll just start with the first one being there are so many spin-outs right now. Companies are using this bull market to put their assets that they haven't done any work on and weren't getting any value for into other companies. What's your thought on this?
2: Yeah, sometimes it works, sometimes it doesn't. Sometimes these other assets are secondary non-core assets for a reason. Sometimes they just have been temporarily overshadowed. They're good assets on their own merits, but they've been placed in the shadows by great results for the, you know, the primary assets in a company's portfolio. It's a primary asset. So it's a case-by-case basis. You know, not to tease the audience, but there was one spin out recently that I am recommending in this issue of Gold Newsletter coming out, so I can't really mention the name. But it was the initial asset for a company that moved on, and they spun it out. They acquired a lot more ground around the asset and started drilling on the new ground and just delivered an extraordinary drill result to the market. And the market did not react that enthusiastically, and I think it's still a buy. So it's a case-by-case basis. You have to look at the asset individually, see if, what it's worth. And in a lot of cases, it's an opportunity because the project just hasn't gotten the attention it deserved.
1: What about the news deluge? I mean, going into the conference the first 2 weeks before it, there's always a wave of news hitting the markets. All these companies want talking points. And then even during the conference, a lot of companies drop all this news. It's almost impossible to keep up with it. Any news you want to highlight that happened right around the conference?
2: Yeah, it absolutely has been like drinking from a fire hose. You know, our issue of Gold Newsletter going out is extending to 41 or 42 pages this month just to try and keep up with everything. And it speaks to also a bigger picture observation that I've had recently, that there's just so many companies today. I was telling people at Beaver Creek that the old days, we used to get at the end of the close every day, we'd get something called the Canadian Junior Mining Facts Report. And it was a one-page fax that had two columns and listed the closing prices and volume for every junior mining stock worth following in the market. And that was, again, two columns, one page. And today you'd have to have a book to cover all of the junior mining stocks out there that actually have credible stories.
1: All right, Brian, we're out of time for this segment. Quick commercial break. We are going to be right back.
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1: All right, welcome back. Here's the continuation of our conversation with Brian London. And there's a lot of money still available in this sector, so these juniors can continue to fund themselves, and we just haven't seen that M&A down into the juniors either. But on that point, if you're watching a stock, say you don't hold it, but then you see a major come in and take their 9, 12, 15, 19% stake, do you then get in, or is that more of a wait and see to see what comes next? Because usually the share price does pop immediately on that news, but then you're still waiting for other catalysts. So how do you manage your portfolio around stocks that, again, you're following, you don't have a position in, and then a major comes in?
2: Yeah, it's again, a case-by-case basis. A major taking a stake like that is an important validation. I don't think it is, you know, because there's so many cases where that has been happening, I don't think it is the only data point you need to consider, of course. But it is, you know, it is a validation to some extent. The majors have teams and are looking into potential projects, and if they like a company, that shows that there's some potential there. They're not going to throw their money away willy-nilly, at least not yet in this market. I think they will at some point, but not quite yet. So it's one of the data points you need to consider, but by no means is it the only one.
3: Just one more nuance around this strategic position from the larger companies. Sometimes they haven't participated in a long time, and yet a company will keep flagging this company. And I don't know if you ask companies this, but a lot of times they'll say, when's the last time they participated? If it's been 3 or 4 or 5 years, do you discount that down? And then the second part of this is, do you like to see two in there instead of just one? Sometimes if there's only one strategic, other companies go, oh, well, they've already got it sewed up, so I'll go look at other land. Do you like to see two companies, and are you concerned when they haven't participated in a while?
2: Yes and yes. I do like to see more than one company in there. That creates the tension you like to see that will hopefully in a bidding war create a higher takeout price. If companies who invest to 9.9 or thereabouts, they typically get a top-off right where they can maintain their percentage interest in any subsequent financings. And if they decline to exercise that right, I think that is an important sign that they are not that excited about the company or the project. And in fact, are probably looking, or there's a good chance they're looking to dispose of that holding. So that's the other side of the coin. You know, a company that takes a 9.9%, that's great. That takes stock off the market for a while. They tend to be longer term holders. But when they leave, that entire 9.9% is likely to come out, you know, at one time. And so that's a potential tripwire for a company's share structure.
1: The one other theme that I kept hearing from companies, a lot of these juniors, was that they're looking to, discussing, talking to other companies about processing their material at nearby or simply other mills to generate some cash flow. These companies are all over the map in terms of having resources, having economic studies, some having none of it, but still talking about this. I know case-by-case basis, of course, on this one too, Brian, but what kind of questions do you ask these companies? What sort of due diligence do you do to try to filter out what actually makes sense and what is just a short-term kind of flavor of the day play here that doesn't really help shareholders in the long run?
2: Yeah, that kind of situation is typically in Nevada, you know, where there's local infrastructure and mills that are available for toll milling. It can be a tremendous boost to a project's economics when they don't have to fund a mill. But there are a number of things to consider. Is there excess capacity at the nearby mill? Is there interest to begin with? You know, are the logistics adequate? You know, if it's 30 kilometers away, it's not. If it's 5 kilometers away, it's likely. Trucking, well, if it's in trucking distance, that's great. You also have to make sure there's actually truckable roads, you know, between the mine site and the mill. So there is some due diligence you need to do in that respect. There's some interesting situations, like Scorpio Gold had a mill on its project, and it sold that to a consortium led by a, you know, fairly well-known figure in the mining industry who bought the mill. And it works in both ways, because Scorpio got some money it looks very likely to actually provide the first feed for that mill, and that mill, you know, would love to get the feed from a project that it sits right next to. So it can work hand in hand, but the fact that there's a lot of infrastructure, particularly in Nevada, and a lot of mills that are looking for additional feed and indoor feed of different grades to either dilute or upgrade their mill feed is, you know, it's an important factor to look into.
1: Yeah, it is. It absolutely is. And

0: look, sometimes this works out really well. The company can generate some non-dilutive capital, but they are still digging up their asset. They are depleting it, so they need to use that capital to go out there and add to the ounces or make another discovery. Before I get you out of here then, Brian, big picture, kind of what you're looking at ahead here, there's still a lot of news to come out of this sector. What stocks are you following? What news are you excited to see?
1: Yeah, I talk to so many companies, you know, that my mind is still spinning. But, you know, a few that I talked with that look interesting, Astra is one of our recommended companies. It took a big hit because the vast majority of its drill results are right in line to what we expect, but it did miss on one target about a month ago, and it's on sale right now. I think it's at a good level. Mercado Minerals is a silver play in Mexico. Mexico's improving. Vizsla's a big backer of this company. They've got great pipeline of projects, but they have their Zamora project, which they have been very excited about and are about to start drilling. So I'm excited about that one. Meridian Mining, their project in Brazil, they just released the DFS, definitive feasibility study for it. Extraordinary economics, like 130% IRR at current metals prices. They are going to have absolutely no problem financing that project. I think the CapEx is around $330 or $340 million. They're going to be able to finance that project at really great terms, on really great terms, because of the interest they're getting in it. Sun Summit has got a lot of drill results coming up and a resource estimate. So they are news heavy and very affordable in the market right now. I think they're a good opportunity. K2 Gold is going right down that dragonfly trend, continuing to deliver extraordinary drill results. But I think the market's overlooking some of their outlying targets that may get some holes punched into them in this or the very next program. They are very excited not only about the trend that is dominating the discussion right now, but some of the other targets on their property. So those are a few that kind of stuck out to me. There are a lot more. And, you know, again, I urge people to come to New Orleans at the end of the month. Most of these companies, the smart ones, are going to be there. We've got lots of companies, lots of speakers, and it is the place to be in this market. This is a generational opportunity, and this is going to be the place to be.
0: All right, that wraps us up. Brian, great chatting with you, everyone. Make sure you try to make it down to that New Orleans Investment Conference at the end of this month.
2: 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We'll be back in a moment.
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0: Dispute about permanent daylight saving time. On NBC's Meet the Press, Louisiana Senator John Kennedy says Trump shouldn't have done that.
1: He exists loudly. He can be tempestuous. He can go from zero to a-hole in about 3 seconds. I don't think he should have given out Tom's cell phone number. I don't think that's going to help convince Tom.
0: LRN.
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0: The Saints take on the Falcons on Monday Night Football as the Black and Gold observes the 20th anniversary of the return to the Superdome after Hurricane Katrina. That game will forever be remembered for Steve Gleason's blocked punt after the Falcons' opening drive. Special teams coordinator Phil Galliano says the Falcons will be waiting for them to go after a punt tonight.
8: It's kind of a back and forth thing, but will we like the block one? Maybe their first punt of the game? Absolutely. Set this dome off the way it was 20 years ago? That would be outstanding.
0: LSU freshman defensive tackle Deuce Gerald is having quite a season. So far, he has 5 sacks, 2.5 shy of the team's freshman record, and he became the first Tiger ever on Saturday to record a full sack and score an offensive touchdown in the same game. Gerald says, when you put in the work, good things will happen.
9: It really comes from a lot of hard work, the way my parents have raised me, the way I've been taught my whole life, just to work hard, and good things will come. So I've just been doing that and keeping my head down, working. And everything's just falling in place for me, so all I can do is thank God for it.
0: LRN.

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1: All right, welcome back. Continuing to listen to the weekend edition of the KE Report. We're now switching our focus to the energy sector. Going to talk a lot of oil and a little bit of natural gas, as well as dive into the stocks. We're chatting with Dan Steffens. Dan is the president of the Energy Perspectives Group. I should note we are recording this almost at the end of the day on Tuesday, so who knows where the energy prices are going to be. But Dan, we can more or less recap what we have seen recently, and that was the oil price moving a lot higher, up to 106, and now it's back to 90. A lot of that move is obviously happening on this war still very much ongoing, and I think it was a Saudi pipeline that was damaged, and then that damage a little bit less than initially expected. Either way, oil did break to a multi-month high and now is trending back into this higher range it's traded in. Dan, what's driving this price? Obviously it's the war, but give us a lay of the land what you're seeing on the data front too, please.
2: The big issue that pushed oil prices up, and WTI got within a dollar or two of Brent for a while before pulling back here recently, was the bombing of the Saudis' east-west pipeline. So they have a pipeline that's actually two pipelines. I think one's like 56 inches diameter, and the other one is 48 or something. But anyway, so they go from almost sea level on the southern end of the Persian Gulf, and they go 750 miles across the Arabian Peninsula to the Red Sea. And there's numerous pumping stations. I think there's like 25 or 30 pumping stations along that have to keep doing it. And they have to go up several thousand feet. They're going from almost sea level. There's a little mountain range along the eastern side of the Red Sea that they have to pump that over. So there was a drone attack that really destroyed one of the pumping station, and I think two others were also damaged, but they weren't shut down. So it was a multi-drone attack on

0: a pipeline. Well, and it's by forces. The drones came out of Iraq, but they are people that are sympathetic to the Houthis, which are the rebels down in southern Yemen that are now in a full-blown war with Saudi Arabia. And they control the southern strait of the Red Sea now, and they are not allowing Saudi Arabian tankers to go through that strait so they can come out of there and then go to the Asian market. So Saudi, if whatever oil they can get, and they have done some repairs to it, they bypassed the down pumping station, and they can pump up maybe 30 or 40% of what it was before. So it was like 4.5 million barrels a day. So maybe now it's like 1.5 million barrels a day. I've seen some estimates higher than that, but it's hard to confirm any of this stuff. But then they get it over to that port on the Red Sea, which is in the upper half of the Red Sea, so it's far away from the area that the Houthis control. So they can get it on tankers and take it through the Suez Canal, and then they got to get to the Asian market, they have to go all the way around Africa, which adds a massive amount of cost and amount of time to get it to the Asian market. And Saudi Arabia has told the European buyers, the refineries that were taking their oil in Europe, they're not going to be able to deliver any oil to Europe until November. So that's one reason why the Brent price, which is the index price in Europe, is now much higher than the U.S. WTI price. So Brent on Tuesday that we're talking is about $103 a barrel, and WTI has pulled back to $90 a barrel, which, you know, our companies are very, very profitable at these rates anyway. But that was the main thing. And then there's also been claims, which cannot really be verified, that a lot more oil is coming out of the Persian Gulf with the assistance of the U.S. Navy. And I think it's kind of exaggerated. I just cannot personally believe that it's that high, because I know for a fact that a lot of the tankers that came out of the Persian Gulf did not go back. So, you know, you had 120, 130 ships a day going through the strait before the war, the Strait of Hormuz. This is coming out of the Persian Gulf. And now you're down to 20, 30. So how can the amount of oil getting out be that much higher, you know, back to anything close to what it was before? And even under their claims, you're still like 6 or 7 million barrels a day less oil coming out of the Persian Gulf than was before the war. So there's still a shortage. Above ground inventories are going down, and I'm frankly very amazed that the price of the futures market is below 100.
1: Well, Dan, that's where I wanted to jump off with you, is the futures price, and maybe with the price that some of the operators are actually getting, there's a delta there. Why do you think there hasn't been more response in the overall market, and is there actually a delta there that's not being reported when you just look at future prices?
0: Well, and I'm sure a lot of your listeners have seen that the diesel prices are at an all-time high. Gasoline prices are creeping up. So the thing is, there's been so much damage done to refineries in Russia and in the Middle East that the demand for crude oil, the consumers of crude oil, are the refineries themselves. So if you take 10-15% of the refineries off the market, they're just out of the food chain, out of the, you know, the oil supply chain, then the demand for oil is only equal to what these refineries can get. But the refineries then are putting out a lot less product. So the real problem is shortages of diesel, jet fuel, and gasoline. Those are the real shortages. And I just saw today, I was watching an interview, and they are rationing diesel in the UK now. They don't have enough diesel. And if the US, there's been talk, discussion among Team Trump to put a ban on the export of crude oil, of diesel. And if they would do that, there are some refineries that would need to shut down, because they were really built along the Gulf Coast to export their diesel and their refined products, gasoline too. And they can't just produce gasoline and stop producing diesel. So they would have to shut down entirely, which would then probably cause a shortage of gasoline in the United States. And Chris Wright, who is the energy secretary, he has said that he's talking to the individual refineries and the downstream companies, and he's asking if they'll just voluntarily just not export as much and just keep it in the U.S. market. Because we produce enough diesel, way more than what we use in the United States. We have an excess of diesel that we produce, but the demand and the prices for diesel exports is so high that they're going to just keep exporting. I mean, these companies are in business to make money, so they sell to the highest bidder, right? And they would have to voluntarily say, okay, we'll do it to help you keep diesel prices down, but I don't know. We're going to see how this plays out, but there's a lot of political crap going on to see if they can keep these fuel prices down as long as they can.
2: All right, Dan, next, just quick comment on natural gas then, with all the issues that Europe's having getting oil and with the continued, it seems like, tight supply of oil, why aren't we seeing more of a shift towards natural gas? That price has been kind of boring.
0: Well, you're still at the point in time where we have plenty of natural gas in the United States. So the natural gas market is regional. So the United States region and Canada is included this too. The North American region has more than enough natural gas for right now. But in the U.S., the last six storage builds have been pretty significantly below the five-year average and even more below what they were last year. And this is because we've had a really hot summer in the southeast part of the country, and everybody is got their air conditionings running full blast, and we generate a lot of electricity by natural gas fired power plants. So that's up, and LNG exports are ramping up. So LNG exports are going to be about 4 billion cubic feet per day more this winter than they were the year before. But the forecast that I see, so we've had six draws, we're compared to the inventory last year as of September 18th, the week ending September 18th, the deficit to where inventories were last year is 146 BCF. That's a lot. So the natural gas price in the U.S. averaged, let's see, $4.95 in the first quarter, and then we got through that, and the spring was kind of mild, and it dropped down to $2.90 in the second quarter. I'm using $2.80 for the third quarter and $3.25, but I think there's a good chance, if we have cold weather, that we could see a pretty good spike before Christmas. I think we

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0: All right, Dan, let's now go look at the oil stocks more specifically. You look at something like XLE or XOP. Those have done very well recently. XLE hit some all-time highs recently, but last 3 weeks pulled back. I realize that these companies make a lot of money at these current prices, but fact of the matter is they're also in a three-week pullback right here. So what do you see? What subsector of these stocks do you see as outperforming or being best set up for another run higher?
1: Well, I think some of the large caps that have really good marketing departments that can get their oil to the higher markets and actually sell their oil into the physical market at much higher prices, like EOG Resources, which none of their oil's hedged. Diamondback, none of their oil's really hedged. They got some floors under it with puts, but they don't have anything to keep them from getting the higher prices. Devon, not as much because they produce, you know, a lot of stuff in the Permian Basin, but they have marketing groups that can, you know, any of these big producers that have can guarantee big deliveries to refineries and stuff can get their oil to buyers that will pay a higher price for physical delivery. A small one is Magnolia Oil and Gas. It has none of its production hedged, and for a small company, that's kind of interesting, and they pay a decent dividend. I like Matador. It looks good. The two or three that are trading at the deepest discount to my valuations continue to be Crescent Energy is like 90% below my valuation. I think it's at about $13 now. My valuation is $25. And the first call price target, every time I look at the first call price target on that one, it comes up another few cents every week. And they're starting to come around to how good that one's going to be. Now, Devon is going to report the third quarter is their first quarter since their mega merger with Coterra. And I think that's going to draw a lot of attention. I looked at that the other day. EOG, of course, is trading at about a $20 discount to the first call target price. So there's some there. You know, it's got a lot of coverage, so it doesn't have that much more upside to my valuation, but it definitely deserves to trade at a much higher multiple than some of these other companies. Ovintiv, which used to be in Canada, would be familiar to your Canadian listeners, changed their name to Ovintiv. It really looks good to me, and I think it has about 30% upside. And they reported much higher oil prices in the second quarter than what the WTI average price was. So they're able to get their oil to buyers willing to pay the big bucks. Anyway, let's see. Whitecap is a Canadian company that's heavily weighted to oil. That's the way. Now, Tourmaline is a Canadian company that's heavily weighted to gas. The name of the company is Tourmaline Oil. I don't know why it's not Tourmaline Gas, but it's Tourmaline Oil. But 90% or so of their revenues are generated by natural gas and NGL sales.
0: Well, Dan, just a couple follow-ups on that. One, would you be more interested in companies that have a nice mix of oil and gas where they're internally hedged? Do you like the gassers because they could be a contrarian play here? And with the oil stocks, why aren't they running more based on where the average price of oil is in Q3?
1: Yeah, just because there's so much, you know, fear. I don't know what you want to call it, but, you know, miscommunication or you know, funny information coming out all the time. And, but again, I'm telling you that the paper market is screwed up. The NYMEX futures market is not a good forecast. But these companies have a lot of pressure on them from, you know, Wall Street investors they always ask, you know, they look at the strip and they see $70 oil out, you know, 6-8 months from now. And they say, well, what's your profit going to be when it's back to 70? Or what's it going to be when it's back to 60, like Trump says it's going back to? Well, then they have to admit, well, it won't be as much as it is when it's 90, of course. You know, we're still going to be profitable. But, you know, they're trading at such incredible. They're trading today as if the oil price is 60 or 70, not as if it's 90. So they're going to report much better results. Now, if you're looking for big, you know, gains and like doubles or something, then you got to look at the smaller cap companies. And, you know, there's a bunch of our small cap growth portfolio. I'm very bullish on this group. I think there's going to be several that are doubles this year.
0: Okay, before we get there, I want to take kind of the opposite question that I just asked you a little while ago, is that instead of the ones that have maybe underperformed or the ones that you think should be valued higher, which ones are outperforming the market? What are the real leaders in the oil stocks right now?
1: Okay, the ones that are up the most year-to-date, number one is SM Energy. It's up, as of last week's close, 81%. It's pulled back a little bit now. My valuation is 57 $6, which is 70% higher than where it's already traded. One that really surprised me is APA Corp, which used to be Apache. They were up as of last Friday 76%, and I still think it's got another 15, 20% to even get anywhere close to fair valuation. Now, that's another one. They're international. See, they produce oil out of the North Sea, so they get Brent pricing for some of their oil, so they're going to report higher than WTI oil prices anyway. I mentioned Devon looks really interesting. It's up 28%, and I think it's got another 40 or 50% left to go. Ovintiv is up 53%. Permian Resources up 52%. Another interesting company that hasn't gotten as much attention. It's not an oil and gas company. It's an oil field services company. It's Solaris Energy Infrastructure. I mentioned on your show a couple times. They recently came out since the last time we talked, and they raised their EBITDA forecast significantly because of some contracts that they had signed to build power plants for AI data centers. And I think stock has pulled back because, you know, the Democrats are out bad-mouthing AI, that AI is going to kill us all in the next 10 years or something. No, it's not going to happen. They're going to build a lot of these things. And these guys build the power plants for, you know, some of the smaller ones, but they've got a lot of long-term contracts, and they have a very highly respected engineering department. They have two divisions. The other division is they handle frac sand and modular frac sand that's going into these big frac jobs for these horizontal wells, which is literally like millions and millions of pounds of sand goes into those wells. So it's a big job, and they have gained a lot of that market away from some of the bigger oil field companies.
0: Well, that's definitely an interesting company, and it ties in with the idea of building more LNG electricity functionality. Maybe they can start shipping some of those over to Europe so they can take part in the cleaner energy wave that needs to take place in Europe to replace some of the coal that they're using. But I want to dive back into what you were talking about with the small cap growth portfolio, because you've got some good names in there. And the question I have, Dan, is, are companies at these prices stepping on the gas, pun intended, to be able to grow? Because at $50 to $60 oil, maybe you can't grow, but at $80 and $90 oil, you should be able to grow and have a bigger growth wedge.
1: Yeah, there one that I haven't talked about much on your show is Calibre Global Energy. The symbol is KGE. KGEI is their symbol. And they have announced some really good, well, or are going to announce some very good well results. They have completed three wells. They drilled them from one pad. They're completing them all at the same time. And they were completed in an area that has more pressure, so they're expected to come on stronger than what their other wells are. I think they're going to add about 1,500. This is a fairly small company. They only have, let's see, total production is for this year is going to be only 4,600. So this is a very small company, but they're going to add 1,500 BOE per day of production. And they tested a new zone with a horizontal well, and early results are very good that this is going to add a whole nother area within their biggest oil field called Tishkaminga Field in central Oklahoma. And they're in a very good location because they're very close to Cushing, Oklahoma, which is the hub for all the oil that comes in through the NYMEX, settlement of the NYMEX contracts. It's the largest, most important oil storage hub and distribution center in the United States, and they're very, very close to it, so they can get, you know, high prices for their oil, and it's heavily weighted to oil, that one. I put in my last newsletter that Riley Exploration Permian and Ring Energy, which has been kind of a disappointment, well, it's coming along stronger now, but Riley is up like 53.6% year-to-date as of last Friday. Ring is up 56.84. Ring is still trading at half my value. I think it could be a double from where it is now. It's literally, both of those companies are literally 100% oil. They sell their gas at almost negative prices. If you subtract out the gathering, processing, and transportation expense, they're giving away their gas. So all their revenue comes from oil. Now, here's the good thing, though. Where they produce from is the Central Basin Platform, and then Riley has another area over in the Delaware Basin, which is west of that. Two new pipelines are coming online in the next couple months that are going to help debottleneck that part of the Permian Basin, and so they should at least get some profit on their gas. And they, you know, they produce quite a bit of gas on with the oil, but now, right now, all their revenues come from oil. But anything they can get from their gas sales will be a nice boost.
0: Dan, we will wrap it up here. Again, Dan Steffens is the president of the Energy Perspectives Group. 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Everyone, thanks for tuning in. I hope you all have a great rest of your weekend.
2: 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The Corlin Economics Report will be back in just a moment.
3: St. Tammany Parish President Mike Cooper.
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8: Finally, a drier stretch of weather to look forward to through the week. And even after all those rains have gone, we're going to be somewhat less humid across the area, but not by much. Throughout the evening and overnight, mainly dry. And in the morning, we'll have lows around low 70s, some upper 60s on the North Shore. We'll get back to highs of low 80s under partly cloudy skies, occasionally overcast. Very minimal chance of a shower tomorrow. That should be duplicated again Wednesday, Thursday. By Friday, we're going to bump up that chance of rain again. Ralph Sanji, 93.9, 1560.
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0: betcha the dome coming a little over 3 hours away from the Louisiana Superdome. Saints Falcons, 7:15 kickoff, but it's so much more than that, right? It's 20 years later. Dome reopening after Hurricane Katrina. The dome reopened September 26th, 2006. Like over a year later, about 55 weeks after the storm. And that was a fast track. Thank you, Doug Thornton of the Louisiana Superdome. Just such a vitally important part of sending a message to the world that New Orleans was back. If we can play a football game, entertainment, kind of a luxury type thing for most places, a little more important here. But if we can play a football game in a stadium that was decimated by the storm, a shelter of last resort for citizens, floodwaters engulfing in and around the Superdome a day and a half later after the storm hits. If we can reopen that building, then New Orleans is back. It was much more than a football game. It sent a message that New Orleans was back, that New Orleans wasn't going to become a boutique city, shrinking in size and going from one of the world's great international cities to kind of an afterthought. No, it sent the opposite message, that New Orleans has pulled itself back up with a lot of help, outside help, and by our own bootstraps. And we're going to play a National Football League game in this building 55 weeks after one of the most catastrophic hurricanes in history. 1,300 to 1,400 people in and around the metro area, southern Mississippi, died. For southern Mississippi, it was a 25-foot tidal surge. For New Orleans, it was a lot of wind and rain, but levees, flood walls breaking that inundated 80% of the city with water. Some parts of the city, 10, 12 feet of water. No, it unified New Orleans. Steve Gleason, what an heroic figure. He basically has said that he would not be alive today if it weren't for that game and his blocked punt, which, by the way, the NFL has that as one of the top 100 plays in NFL history. I think it's number 26 on the 100 most significant plays in NFL history. I mean, when you think of Saints, John Gilliam's kickoff return, first game ever at Tulane Stadium, first play ever, a touchdown, Tom Dempsey's kick a couple of seasons later, the interception in the Super Bowl, Terry Porter's interception of New Orleanian NFL Hall of Famer Peyton Manning, Steve Gleason's blocked punt. These are the biggest plays in Saints history. Onside kick in the Super Bowl, onside kick with Hazlitt and Randy Mueller's Rams in the playoffs. No, Steve Gleason said without that blocked punt, he'd just be another kind of has-been NFL player. And it's sort of true. I love Steve Gleason like everybody loves Steve Gleason. I've had this conversation with Steve Gleason. I had the same conversation with Hokie Gaijon. Like, no business being on an NFL field. But Hokie Gaijon, all heart and just insane worth ethic and a mentality that I do belong, put Hokie Gaijon in a Saints uniform on an NFL field. And Steve Gleason, what, 5'10", maybe 200 pounds? Just all heart, 110% plus all heart. No business being on an NFL field with speed, size, quickness, all of that. Athletic skill. But he made it on the Saints for what, 8 or 9 years? Was a special teams ace. That blocked punt, Steve Gleason says, it saved his life. It made him significant. It made him part of New Orleans, one of the single greatest plays in the history of the organization. It brought the Saints alive. It brought the city alive. The dome roof almost blew off after that play. All of America, all NFL fans were glued in on that. Much bigger than a football game. And it is the great NFL Southern rivalry, the Saints and the Falcons. But Gleason says it put him on the map as a player. It made him an official New Orleanian. And it made him significant. It made him bigger than life. And he could fight this ALS battle and have attention brought to it, not just another person with ALS. No white flags, the whole nine yards. Like Steve Gleason's like, it saved my life. I'd be dead by now. The beginning of the Breeze Peyton era. An incredible 15-year run by the Saints where they were significant just about each and every year. A good 10, 12 seasons of that 15, the Saints had to be taken seriously by the rest of the National Football League. Of course, Drew Brees just a few months ago, 8 weeks ago, first ballot NFL Hall of Famer. There's going to be a second line in just a few minutes from Lafayette Square down on St. Charles Avenue in the CBD to the Louisiana Superdome for tonight's kickoff between the Saints and Falcons. I know Roger Goodell catches a lot of flack from Saints fans with the Bounty Gate penalties and maybe going over the top with that. But also, Roger Goodell was Paul Tagliabue's right-hand man and was instrumental in keeping the Saints in New Orleans post-Katrina. Saints owner Tom Benson, in some water plant facility in San Antonio, was saying, this is going to be a San Antonio team. We're going to move the Saints to San Antonio. He had a lot of interest in San Antonio, banks, car dealerships. The Saints are registered today as a Texas entity, not a Louisiana entity, for taxes, whatever the reasons. And Tom Benson was hell-bent on moving the Saints to San Antonio. An honest, hard-working, ethical, moral person, not even from New Orleans. Former council president Arnie Fielko, then a vice president or president of the Saints, was the only person in that room with a bunch of other Saints officials that had the guts to stand up to Saints owner Tom Benson and say, Mr. Benson, New Orleans needs us more than ever. We can't move the Saints to San Antonio. It cost Arnie Fielko his job. Tom Benson looked at that as like, you're being disloyal. This is what I want to do. You're saying the opposite of this. So you can thank Arnie Fielko for that. And indirectly, you can thank Roger Goodell and definitely then NFL Commissioner Paul Tagliabue. We're not moving an NFL franchise from this devastated city. The opposite. We're going to invest in the dome. We're going to put up NFL money with the insurance money, with the FEMA money, with Tom Benson's money, with the state of Louisiana, the city of New Orleans. We're going to invest in this stadium, and we're keeping the Saints in New Orleans. Paul Tagliabue said, Tom Benson, forget about that. It's never going to happen. Saints Falcons coming up in just a little while. Boy, rain, go away. Please come back another day. There's a storm in the Southwestern Gulf that's going to jog east. And then north, Invest 92L. I'll keep you up to date on that. Thanks for joining us on a Monday afternoon. Corey Johnson with you every weekday afternoon, 4 to 6 o'clock, telling it like it is. 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

Yeah, you right, Crescent City and beyond. Corey Johnson back at you. About 3 hours away to kickoff at the Louisiana Superdome. A lot of folks already tailgating. This is kind of good weather in a way. Like, it's not hot and humid and sunny. It's overcast, but really no rain going down right now. So that's a good thing. Boy, we had rain for days, huh? Like Thursday, a little rain. Friday, some more rain. By Friday afternoon, it was just straight through overcast. We haven't seen the sun really in about 3 or 4 days. Now, Invest 92L is in the southwestern Gulf down by Mexico. An 80% chance it'll strengthen into a tropical depression by maybe Wednesday, according to the meteorologist. It's going to head east in the Gulf and then jog north. They do not know where it will end up. But Texas looks like it's out of the picture. Louisiana, Mississippi, Alabama, Florida. I don't think a lot of storm surge or wind necessarily, but it could drop a lot of rain. Thank goodness the last few days the rain was we didn't really have any torrential downpour. Just overcast skies and sort of that Portland, Seattle, Vancouver, Great Northwest type of weather. Sort of overcast and just raining for days on end. They had some little, deluges, but nothing major. No, like, inch an hour type of downpour. And no flooding in New Orleans or anywhere else in the metro area. It's kind of like common knowledge for native New Orleanians. The sewage and water board pumps, when working right, they can pump an inch of rain the first hour. And then a half inch of rain every hour after that. So in an hour or two, we get 4, 5, 6 inches. We're going to have street flooding, maybe even worse. Instead, we had sort of a slow, steady, minimal rain, if you were. No, like I said, inch an hour type of thing. And the pumps kept up. Really wasn't even any street flooding, just constant rain. And considering we've kind of been in a drought for like 2 years plus in Louisiana, in Metro New Orleans and beyond, we really needed the rain. We really needed the rain. Thanks so much for joining us. Hey, Brett Martell's going to join us in a little over an hour from now, live at the Superdome. That'll be in the 5 o'clock power hour. Brett Martell, nearly 30 years with the Associated Press. He'll join us live from the dome. Steve Gleason, man, we all know how heroic he is. It's hard to think through what he must be dealing with. Like, your brain almost won't let you go there. I mean, Steve Gleason now has, like, the surgical tape, that nurses tape, doctors tape, holding his eyes open. So he can, otherwise, the muscles around his eyes are even shutting down. Boy, we need a cure for ALS. Could you imagine a cure, a treatment where, like, Steve Gleason improves, his health improves? All I can say is, I have faith, and I'm a Christian, so for me, it would be like, Jesus, please help Steve Gleason. Please help Steve Gleason and everyone with ALS. And then you get into, like, anyone suffering, please help them. But Steve Gleason has been such an integral part of New Orleans, marrying a local girl, getting married on that Blue Bridge, that century-plus-old bridge by Cabrini High School on Bayou St. John. I'll probably retweet it again tonight. I've tweeted it probably 2 or 3 times over the years. That bridge should be renamed the Michelle and Steve Gleason Bridge. That Blue Bridge over Bayou St. John.
I mean, I don't think it has any name. It might be named after that neighborhood. And I forget the name of the neighborhood right there across the bayou from Cabrini. Esplanade Ridge over by Cabrini. There's a name for the neighborhood on the other side of the bayou. And I think the bridge is named after that neighborhood. But I think it's long overdue. I mean, selfishly, some council person could have a legacy type project coming up with that. The vote would be so quick, so unanimous. It's so overdue. The Michelle and Steve Gleason Bridge. Gleason Bridge. He got married on that bridge, for crying out loud. You know, we have native New Orleanians, folks like you and me, that were born and raised here. I was born at Baptist Hospital. I was born at Turo. I was born at Charity, whatever. Born and raised in New Orleans. You're a native. And then there are people like John Goodman, Steve Gleason, where they're, quote, official New Orleanians. And some of these official New Orleanians are more native than some of the natives. They embrace our city. They embrace our culture. New Orleans is a quirky place. When folks come here from out of town and move here for their job, for whatever, and they don't fall in love with the city, they're like, man, it's broken, it's dysfunctional. They go through the litany of what's wrong with it, and they're right. They're not wrong. Crime, infrastructure, education system, economy, all those are a problem and have been for like 40-plus years. It's nauseating. So I don't look at those folks and say, you're a loser, you don't get us, that's your problem. I get it. They're used to other places. I remember Saints players would move here and they'd go out to Destrehan, to Armand Estates, down Airline Highway, living in like a, I'm not knocking that area, I got a couple of good friends that live in Armand Estates right now. They just opened a Rouse's out there. It's changed the whole dynamic of that neighborhood. But it is sort of a anywhere USA type of neighborhood, a golf course with a neighborhood, a bunch of houses built around it. And that's fine. Again, I'm not dogging it, but it's anywhere USA. And the Saints players would go there because that was like anywhere USA if they played for any team. I'll never forget, I had Ricky Williams, the running back, on the program 20-plus years ago. And Ricky Williams lived out in Kenner, Chateau Estates, another community based around a golf course. And I am not dogging it. I wish we had more of those, like English Turn. I wish we had more of those. It would show we have an economy and people are building, you know, $10, $20 million golf course and building a bunch of houses around it. And we've got a vibe, a pulse. So I'm not dogging that, but Ricky Williams lived on one of those Chateau Latour, one of the wine streets, in some, you know, 4,000, 5,000, 6,000 square foot house by himself. I had him on the show interviewing him. I was like, Ricky, man, why don't you move like to Uptown or, you know, the French Quarter, you know, somewhere that, you know, that's true New Orleans, where there's culture that you can't get anywhere else. I'm not knocking Chateau or Armand, but that's, like I said, anywhere USA. Ricky Williams ends up renting an apartment down in the Quarter, moved, sold the house and moved down to the French Quarter. No, so that we have a lot of folks that come here and they don't like it, and I get it. But the outsiders that come to New Orleans and love it and get it like we do, the natives that love it, how can you not love that person? How can you not love a John Goodman? How can you not love Steve Gleason? Marries a local girl and has never left. He's from like Washington State, like Idaho. He's from the great Northwest. That's where he's from. And instead he just fell in love with a local girl, fell in love with our city, and has never left. So yeah, it's long overdue. That blue bridge, 100-plus years old, used to have car traffic on it.
Now it's strictly a pedestrian bicycle type bridge right by Cabrini High School on Bayou St. John. It is long overdue. The Michelle and Steve Gleason Bridge. Let's go, City of New Orleans. I'm going to repost that. Maybe it'll gain some traction this time. Like I said, I've posted it two or three times on Twitter. Long overdue. Saints and Falcons from a sold-out Superdome. It is going to be an insane crowd. An insane crowd. And the Saints are kind of undermanned tonight. I don't know if outmanned, but some would say outmanned. They've got key players out for tonight's game. 20 years later, the Dome actually reopened on September 26th, 2006. So it's about 55 weeks later, roughly. 54 weeks later. And 20-plus years. Now, I was mentioning Roger Goodell. You can hate him all you want with the Bounty Gate thing.

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0: Yeah, you, right, Crescent City and beyond. Corey Johnson back at you on a Monday night. NFL Commissioner Roger Goodell will be at the Dome tonight in Gail Benson's suite. Paul Tagliabue made sure the Saints stayed in New Orleans. And I think a few months after Katrina, Paul Tagliabue retired. Roger Goodell ascended to the role as NFL commissioner, was down here in New Orleans on the Gulf Coast helping, making sure the Dome got rebuilt. I'm not trying to take up for Roger Goodell. I'm not trying to sway you from disliking Roger Goodell, even hating Roger Goodell because of the Bounty Gate situation. I'm just stating simple facts. Paul Tagliabue made sure the Saints remained in New Orleans. Roger Goodell was his right-hand man. Tagliabue retired. Roger Goodell made sure that the Superdome was on a fast track to getting rebuilt, and the Saints would be back in New Orleans quickly after that crazy season in San Antonio at the Alamo Dome, playing at Tiger Stadium in Baton Rouge, playing a home game at Giants Stadium in the Meadowlands outside of New York City. No, he made sure the Dome came online a year later, which was ridiculously impressive. So hate Roger Goodell all you want. Maybe when he is, seen tonight from the suite, I don't know if he's going to participate in the halftime ceremonies or not, but I'm assuming he could get booed because of the Bounty Gate situation. I'm almost thinking that will be the case, but I'm also hoping there'll be some cheers in there as well because he was instrumental as commissioner getting the Dome back online super quick. And this is New Orleans and Louisiana. We don't do things like getting the Dome back online super quick. The opposite. It could have been years and years. No, some heroes of getting the Saints back in New Orleans. Paul Tagliabue, Roger Goodell, Arnie Philco, then New Orleans City Councilman. I'll never forget. I'm covering the storm post-Katrina. It's September of 2005. And Fletcher Mackel from Channel 6 broke the story. I would see Fletcher and Travers every few days at something going on. It was a fluid situation. There was no like news director saying, go cover this, go cover that, go cover this. It was a fire might start on a building. This was just days after the storm. A week or two after the storm, there were just crazy things going on, including a lot of the city underwater. I'll never forget just a lot of firsts after Katrina. Going out to Bucktown, it's high and dry, and then Lakeview is water up to the gutters and flames coming out of the water where natural gas mains broke and a spark or lightning caught the gas on fire and just flames spewing up from the water. Just crazy stuff. Going out on I-10 out in the east and panels of I-10. I remember driving my car up there and stopping about a few panels before. There were no panels. Drive right into the lake. Doing reports from that. Doing reports on Carrollton Avenue right by Ye Olde College Inn. They got the your boy John Blanchard's his little little crops growing, some vegetables and things growing. There's a little building, orange brick with a green tile roof. They had a house there that was orange brick with the green tile roof. Just caught fire, burned to the ground. So a lot of that going on. So I would see Travers and Fletcher Mackel in and around the city and a bunch of other reporters, 4-6-8-26, Times-Picayune and the like. And I remember bumping into Fletch like it was yesterday, right over by the Plaza Tower building, ironically, by the downtown Union Passenger Terminal, the train station, right there on like Howard Avenue in Loyola, and talking to Fletcher, what have you seen, where have you been, him talking to me, and he's like, you're not going to believe it, and we're reporting this. It was from like the bowels of some water plant in San Antonio, where the Saints had taken up like office space there. And It was Tom Benson at the head of the table with a bunch of Saints executives, Saints employees, and Tom Benson was, he wasn't like happy, he was kind of angry, but he was very forceful and definitive about it. New Orleans, the Saints are a San Antonio team. We are going to move to San Antonio like New Orleans is done. The Dome is wrecked. We're moving to San Antonio. And Fletcher Mackel breaks that story. I go on the big 50,000-watt AM down the dial, 870, doing reports. I was the only reporter they had at that time out on the street. They all went to Baton Rouge. I'll never forget that we're on the parking lot of the Dome. A few helicopters land to take the 870 AM employees to Baton Rouge. I was like, I'm not going to Baton Rouge. The story's here. Okay, I'm not going to Baton Rouge. And you're going to get fired. Get on the helicopter. I'm like, fire me. I'm not going to Baton Rouge. And waved and watched everybody fly off to Baton Rouge. And I stayed in town. I had a little house in the middle of a parking lot in downtown New Orleans. It only took 2 feet of water. It only took 2 feet of water. Had no power, no electricity. The water wasn't, you know, right. Couldn't shower there, but I was like, I'm going to stay there. I stayed there a few days and then would leave New Orleans, go to like Hammond or Springfield. I was staying at Carter Plantation at like a cottage up there and would come back in and report every day. And Fletcher Mackel breaks that story. I put it on the big station that a lot of folks were listening to. The 4 and 8 and 26 picked up on it. The Times-Picayune picked up on it. And then the NFL got wind of it, either from the reporting or from Tom Benson talking, you know, in constant contact with the NFL, saying we're moving to San Antonio. New Orleans is wrecked. He had a love for San Antonio. He had businesses in San Antonio. He had a house in San Antonio, a lot of money invested in San Antonio with car dealerships and banks, more so than in New Orleans. Outside of the Saints, San Antonio was where the money was for Tom Benson. He loved Texas. He loved San Antonio. He was hell-bent on moving the Saints to San Antonio. And then NFL Commissioner Paul Tagliabue, with his sidekick Roger Goodell, said, no shot. Tom, forget about it. You're not moving the team. It's never going to go to a vote of the owners. You can just forget about it. You're not moving the Saints out of New Orleans. And then Paul Tagliabue was the man behind it. Like, we got to get the Dome rebuilt quickly. And Roger Goodell became commissioner a few months later when Tagliabue resigned. And Roger Goodell, along with local heroes like Doug Thornton, who ran the Dome, Governor Kathleen Blanco, getting on board. Green lighting, cutting the bureaucracy, the red tape. No, we don't have to have a legislative vote. We don't need to have some, you know, first we got to get the architects and we got to do this and who's going to build it. It just fast tracked it. And within 10, 11, 12 months, the Dome was football ready enough. Like Doug Thornton said it best. Is the Dome fully repaired and fully finished and state-of-the-art, back to where it's supposed to be? No, but it's football ready. We can play a football game there. We'll have restrooms working. We'll have concessions. We'll have 70,000 seats. We'll have a new turf. We'll have the lights. The roof's on. We're ready to roll. We're ready to play football. And then the years after that, all the little things came online. End up putting on entire new outside of the Dome, all that, I guess it's an anodized aluminum skin. All those panels were removed. All new panels were put on. Same color, same type of, you know, look. Of course, the new roof went on before that. And then all the little things inside the Dome got fixed up. No, we fast-tracked that, and that was so key. Being able to play that football game a year after the storm, 55 weeks after the storm, September 26, 2006, The Dome was, quote, football ready, and the Saints and Falcons went at it on Monday Night Football and showed, forget about the region and the country, the whole world, that New Orleans was back, that New Orleans wasn't going anywhere. We weren't going to become some boutique city. Now, the football game was almost an incidental. It yelled loudly to the world, like, wow, if the Superdome that was decimated a year ago is back and they're playing football where the Saints were in San Antonio and at Tiger Stadium and at Giant Stadium for a home game in New York, New Orleans is coming back. New Orleans is coming back. No, the Saints played a key role in sending the message out to the world that, man, this entertainment thing, this football thing, they're playing that in New Orleans, in that building that got crushed, that stadium that got decimated. That city's back. That beloved city is back. Corey Johnson with you all the way till 6. We're going to go live to that building, the Superdome, in the 5 o'clock power hour. Another Martell Monday. Brett Martell, nearly 30 years with the Associated Press. He was here. He was in and around New Orleans reporting on all that post-Katrina stuff, including the Saints. He'll join us live from tonight's venue. 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
1: When USA Today ranked the 10 best must-visit New Orleans restaurants for travelers, Mid-City's own Katie's made the list. USA Today says Scott Craig is chef owner at Katie's, a much-loved Creole Italian eatery that draws armies of regulars for lunch, brunch, and dinner. A neighborhood spot where locals congregate and New Orleans-style hospitality rules.

0: Tonight is going to be remarkable. Mayor Helena Moreno just gave Steve Gleason a key to the city. Drew Brees is in town. Scott Fujita's in town. I'm sure there are going to be a bunch of other Saints players in town. NFL Commissioner Roger Goodell. I laugh just because I know so many Saints fans literally hate Roger Goodell. Hate's a tough emotion. You know, I'm not trying to put this on me, but I'm fortunate how I was raised. My mom, my dad, grandparents, older brothers and sisters. I'm not prejudiced or racist or sexist or homophobic. I don't carry that piano, sack of bricks, anvil, monkey on my back. That's just a terrible way to live, to have those feelings. And you know, disliking something, I get it. But hate? Hate is a powerful emotion. And someone a lot smarter than me once told me, like, the person that hates someone, that the person they hate is either unaware of it or doesn't care. So it's like you're holding that bitterness, that hatred, and it's just not healthy. So I know a lot of folks, man, I hate Roger Goodell. It's just like, wow. You know, you can dislike Roger Goodell. I thought the Bounty Gate penalties were a little over the top. And I say a little over the top because even though I off the air bleed black and gold Saints fan my entire life, I'm a native New Orleanian. They're my pro team like it's your pro team when it comes to the NFL. But also, I'm not like an ostrich with my head in the sand. I mean, there was some crazy stuff going on. And Sean Payton, the Ornstein guy who kind of had a deviant reputation. So I'm not here to talk about Bounty Gate, but did Roger Goodell go overboard with the penalties? Yes. Yes. But also I look at Roger Goodell as instrumental in bringing the dome back. Paul Tagliabue had retired just a few months after Katrina. Roger Goodell became commissioner, and he was down here all the time and was really hell-bent on making sure the dome got rebuilt in a fast-track way where the Saints aren't going to play two seasons in San Antonio or at Tiger Stadium or at the Giants Stadium in the Meadowlands for one game. 1 year's enough. Got to get back to the dome. So Governor Kathleen Blanco, Roger Goodell, Doug Thornton, who ran the dome, some others I'm probably missing, not thinking of, instrumental in getting the Saints back, getting the dome rebuilt. And Doug Thornton, it'll be football ready, Commissioner. It's not going to be state of the art. It's not going to be up to NFL stadium standards with everything. But we'll have restrooms, we'll have concessions, we'll have 70,000 seats, a new turf, it'll be lit properly, the audio will be right, and we can play a National Football League game in the stadium. And Roger Goodell was like, thumbs up, yes, let's do it. And Roger Goodell was instrumental in tonight's game, making sure that, like the most important thing, the number one thing for this season, 32 teams. Okay, guys, time to make up the schedule for 2026 season. Priority number one, the Saints and Falcons need to play on Monday Night Football, and they need to play as close to the date as they played, you know, 20 years ago. And that was September 26th, 2006. September 26, 2006, or like 55 weeks roughly, a little over a year after Katrina decimated that building. He knew. I mean, I call it the great NFL Southern football rivalry. Are there bigger NFL rivalries? Sure there are. There might be as many as 10 or 12 bigger rivalries in the NFL than the Saints and Falcons. But it is a huge NFL rivalry. You know, when you start getting around 10, 12, 15, Saints-Falcons is in that number. They've been playing annually for the last 60 years. for the last 60 years. They've been playing every year since the late 60s. So it is the great NFL Southern football rivalry. Roger Goodell was aware of that. He wanted it on Monday Night Football. He wanted it in the Superdome, Saints-Falcons. He wanted it 20 years after the other game. And that's exactly what we got. So I'm not telling you to not boo Roger Goodell if you're just focused in on Bounty Gate and that's all you can think about. I hear you. I hear you, Saints fans. I'm not telling you what to do. I'm just stating some simple facts. He was instrumental in keeping the Saints in New Orleans with then-NFL Commissioner Paul Tagliabue. Tagliabue retires. It was Goodell who was here all the time making sure the Dome was fast-tracked and rebuilt and ready for football one season later. And then he made sure the Falcons and Saints played on Monday Night Football then, and he made sure this season, 20 years later, it's Saints and Falcons on Monday Night Football. So he'll be at the Dome tonight. I'm not telling you not to boo. I'm not telling you to cheer. I'm just telling you the facts, and you can decide what to do. You can decide what to do when a camera goes into Gail Benson's suite and you see Roger Goodell on the big screen, or maybe he even participates down on the field with the halftime ceremonies. I would assume he is going to, but maybe he's like, man, they're so mad at me with Bounty Gate, and I don't want to be a distraction. So maybe he won't. I don't know what the plans are. Maybe he's thinking that. Don't want to be a distraction. Don't want to take away from Saints Falcons. Don't want to take away from tonight's moment. Don't want to take away from Steve Gleason. Don't want to take away from any of that. So maybe he won't be down on the field at halftime where a lot of Saints fans might boo him. We'll see. Looking forward to checking out tonight's ball game, that's for sure. Saints and Falcons, about 2 hours and 20 minutes away. And unlike any other regular season game this season, it'll be an extended halftime, a longer than normal halftime. The only regular season NFL game. I mean, how many are there? 1,000 plus? The only one where the halftime will be extended. Still hot out there, New Orleans and Baton Rouge. 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That's Blue Boy barking up a storm. What's up, Blue Boy? You ready for Monday Night Football tonight? I hear you, buddy. 5 o'clock powwow, and next we'll go live to the Dome. Stick around.
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0: Here we go, Crescent City. Corey Johnson with you. What, about 2 hours and 15 minutes away from Dome coming. Saints Falcons, Monday Night Football. This guy's in town. He might be given that chant before the game to get the Saints fired up. Saints, you could argue, are outmanned tonight. Some key players injured. The Falcons are much healthier when you look at the injury report. Saints have like, I mean, I didn't count, but it's like a lot longer injury report, like 6-8 players. Falcons have like 2 or 3 players on their injury report. No, key starters out for the Saints. Still favored by 1.5, according to the Vegas boys. No, because there's a lot of emotion involved. They know the Superdome is going to be electric. 20 years later, the Dome reopening after Hurricane Katrina. September 26, 2006. Monday Night Football. Steve Gleason's blocked punt, known as Rebirth. Got a statue outside the Superdome of Gleason diving and blocking that punt. Steve Gleason just moments ago received a key to the city from Mayor Helena Moreno. I've posted this on Twitter at least 2 or 3 times. I'm going to repost it again tonight in just a little while, maybe during the next break. That blue bridge over Bayou St. John by Cabrini High School, it's long overdue. Steve Gleason married a local girl, Michelle Verisco, on that bridge. That bridge needs to be renamed the Michelle and Steve Gleason Bridge. Gleason Bridge. It's where he got married, on that bridge over Bayou St. John. You want to know why? Because Steve Gleason is an official New Orleanian. We have natives, people like you and me, born and raised here. We're native New Orleanians. No one can take that away from us. But then there are folks like, say, John Goodman, who are, quote, official New Orleanians. And Steve Gleason is most definitely an official New Orleanian. And there are a lot of official New Orleanians that are a lot more native than some native New Orleanians. Understand the city, the culture, they love it, they've embraced it, they're part of it. I don't know about you, but outsiders, people that aren't natives, that aren't born here, and come to New Orleans and embrace our city, understand our city, fall in love with our city, how can you not love them back? How can you not love them back? And we do. We do. I mean, how often have you heard from outsiders? You love New Orleans, it'll love you back. And some people come here, and I don't fault them. We've got a lot of dysfunction, a lot of things that are broken. Economy, education, infrastructure, crime, just to name a few. Stagnant population growth, when we're surrounded by Texas in the South, just booming growth around us. So now I get it. I get why some outsiders come here and they're like, not for me. I don't fault them or are critical of them, but they're missing out. And the outsiders that come here and embrace our city and love it and get it, no, I have a special place in my heart like you do for these people, because they understand our culture, the history, the architecture, the food, the music, the vibe, the sense of being. No, New Orleans is a special place, an international city that's beloved around the world. So someone like a Steve Gleason that comes here, marries a local girl, falls in love with her, falls in love with the city, doesn't want to leave. Hey, we're going back to Washington. We're going back to Idaho. We're going back to the great Northwest. The opposite. Steve Gleason is locked and loaded here. He is all in. He is 110% New Orleans. But I think they live in the Lake Vista neighborhood. They're in. They love it. know, Steve Gleason, a special person. My brain can't go where Steve Gleason is, like just trying to have empathy and understand what he's dealing with. It's too hard to go there. I mean, brave and courageous and heroic. I'm not even scratching the surface of how this guy's built. And I guess it all makes sense because Steve Gleason had no business being in the NFL. None. 5'10", maybe 200 pounds, not quick enough, not fast enough at all, not athletic enough, none of it. But he has a heart the size of a whale, and that heart kept him in the league for nearly a decade and made him a pretty damn good special teams player. That wasn't, hey, let's just put this guy out here, let's keep him on the roster. Why would any coach do that? Steve Gleason earned his time in the NFL, earned his time on the field as a special teams ace. He was a very good special teams player. He was never a Pro Bowler. He was never all pro, obviously. But he was a very good special teams player, and I can't say enough, who had no business being on an NFL field except for his heart. His heart enabled him to maximize all the athletic skill that he lacked, the lack of speed, quickness, all of that. And kept him on the field for a decade practically. Pretty amazing. And Steve Gleason said, without the blocked punt against the Falcons, he would not be alive today. And he doesn't mean like, boy, that emotionally was just great for me as a player, and that's kept me motivated. It made him, he said, without that play, he'd just be another NFL player, like a has-been player, came and went, and no big deal. He never was a starter as a safety or defensive back. I don't even remember Steve Gleason playing defensive back in regular season games, much if at all. Maybe just a few snaps, if at all. But he was a special team starter, and because it was a year after after Katrina, and it was the Falcons, and it was Monday Night Football, and it was what, like five plays into the game? He blocks that punch, and who was it? Deloach landed on it in the end zone for a Saints touchdown. It put Steve Gleason on the map in New Orleans. It made fans know and love Steve Gleason for that play. And then when inflicted with ALS, it gave him the power to make a difference. I think in the last 15 years or so since he's had that disease, 15 years, $65, $70 million raised, Congressional Medal of Honor. I mean, known around the country, known around the world, helping to hopefully eventually find a cure for this terrible disease. No, the block punt put Steve Gleason on the map, he says, and it made him an entity, not just another NFL player that came and went, especially just being a special team starter. And it gave him the ability to raise money for people to want to help Steve Gleason. No white flags, never giving up, never throwing in the towel, always fighting. There's a lot of people with ALS. And sadly, their family and friends, they're the only people that are helping them. Steve Gleason has a whole community, a whole city, a whole state, a whole region, a whole country, even a lot of the world fighting for him. And he says, I probably wouldn't be alive today if I didn't block that Falcons punt. And a lot of folks that don't get the attention that Steve Gleason gets probably have come and gone, aren't alive today. So just really remarkable thoughts, remarkable comments, remarkable fight. No, Steve Gleason, you know, like I said, special, heroic. I'm not even scratching the surface. Don't have the vocabulary to correctly say what Steve Gleason is. Corey Johnson with you. We're going to go live to the Superdome in a few minutes. Another Martell Monday. Brett Martell for nearly 30 years with the Associated Press. He was covering before, during, after Katrina. He was covering the Saints getting back online, the Superdome getting back online, the Saints coming back a year later and playing in the Dome. He was there for all of it. He'll join us live from the Superdome in a few minutes. Hey, speaking of New Orleans, Latrim, a global manufacturing giant. 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A little over 2 hours from now, in a ridiculously raucous, insane Superdome, the Saints and Falcons go at it. About 20 years later, on Monday Night Football, it's going to be enormous.
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1: All of my ingredients are fresh. Nothing comes out of a can here. 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
0: Katie's in Mid-City.
2: Hey, they're not open tonight, but they'll be open tomorrow night, Tuesday through Saturday night. I'm talking about the Steak Knife in Lakeview. Jeff Thomas will join us tomorrow. 4 o'clock hour on a Tuesday, we have conservative voice Brian Haldane. And in the 5 o'clock power hour on a Tuesday, we have liberal voice Jeff Thomas. Last week, Jeff was saying something that I've heard from so many people. Hey, man, heard your Steak Knife commercial. I used to love that place. I probably haven't been in 20 years. I bump into people all the time that check out the program, and they'll bring up the Steak Knife, and they'll say the same thing. And I say to them, isn't it time to get back to the Steak Knife? We often forget about really great places in New Orleans. Had some friends, they went to Irene's in the Quarter over the weekend. I mean, Irene's does really, really well, but don't forget it. I mean, who knows what could happen? They could close. They could go do something else, whatever. You want to frequent these places that have been around a long, long time because you never know when they're going to go away. The Steak Knife's been at it since 1971. 55 years. Like I say, the Roth family must be doing something right. They're not open tonight, but they're open for dinner only, no lunch. Dinner Tuesday through Saturday night. They open up at 5 p.m. Get over to the Steak Knife this week for dinner. You'll enjoy it. Harrison Avenue in Lakeview. Boy, rain for days, huh? Still cloudy out there, which is nice. I don't think it's raining, just cloudy. Good weather for tailgating outside the dome. Invest 92L, a storm that's brewing in the southwestern Gulf, way down by Mexico. An 80% chance it'll strengthen into a tropical depression by maybe Wednesday. According to the meteorologists, it's going to head east and then go north. And right now, because it's so far down in the Gulf, meteorologists do not know where it's going to go. Texas is pretty much out the picture, but Louisiana, Mississippi, Alabama, Florida are not. I don't think it's a big tidal surge wind event, but it could be a rain event. We'll keep you updated on that. Coming up in a few minutes, we'll go live to the Superdome. Another Martell Monday. Brett Martell is going to join us live from the Dome. You know, there are a lot of heroes. We talk about Steve Gleason with the block punt, a hero. A lot of heroes to make that game possible. NFL Commissioner Paul Tagliabue, for instance. Tom Benson and his staff, executives, folks that worked under him, they kind of set up offices in this water facility, the bowels of some water plant in San Antonio, where Tom Benson, I mean, outside of the Saints, had a lot more business in San Antonio. Multiple car dealerships, a bank or two there, lots of money, making a lot of money invested in Texas and San Antonio. As a matter of fact, I think the Saints to this day are registered as a corporation in Texas, not in Louisiana. After Katrina hits, Tom Benson, I don't know what his thinking was, how he even thought like this. He's a native New Orleanian, born and raised in New Orleans. What, went to Aloysius or Coriezu, whatever the pre-Brother Martin was. Loyola, worked at Mike Persia's Chevrolet on Broad Street, handling the books. Ends up getting his own car dealership empire and the banks and all of that. Native New Orleanian. You think he would have been full-blown loyal to the city. But I guess getting older and so much invested in Texas and his love of that state and San Antonio, he's like, we're moving to San Antonio. New Orleans is crushed. It's underwater. The dome is decimated. We're moving to San Antonio. We're going to play in the Alamo Dome. Maybe we'll get a stadium built here. The Saints are going to be the San Antonio Saints. We're moving the team. And from what I understand, only one executive, and it cost him his job, because Tom Benson, one thing about Tom Benson, it might have been to a fault, just like loyalty, which I love loyalty like everybody does. But Arnie Philco was either vice president or president of the Saints at this time, and he stood up at that table in this San Antonio water facility and said, "Mr. Benson, hold on, put on the brakes. We can't leave New Orleans. The city's crushed. We know it's underwater. We heard what you're saying, the dome is decimated. We can't leave that city as it's trying to come back, as it's going to rebuild. The opposite. We have to be part of that rebuild." And Tom Benson blew up reportedly and was like, "You know, Arnie, you're out of your mind, blah, blah, blah." Arnie Philco lost his job a few months later because of that. I was working before, during, after Katrina. I'll never forget. It was the big AM down the dial, 870. You know, it hits about four or five states during the day, big 50,000-watt signal, towers like in a marsh, in a wetland. That helped the AM signal even go farther. At night, hits like 42 states, maybe even like a province or two in Canada. I was reporting before, during, and after Katrina. And every few days, I would bump into Fletcher and Travers Mackle and a bunch of other reporters doing what I'm doing. 4-6-8-26, Times-Picayune. And I bump into Fletcher Mackle, and we always be like, "What are you covering? What did you do today? Where'd you go?" And, "Oh, wow, I'll go down there. Thanks for the tip, Fletch. Oh, thanks for the tip, Corey. I'll go cover that now," whatever. It was all on the fly. There was no, like, you know, I'm sure at the TV stations, they had a news director saying, you know, "Go here, cover that." But then stuff would happen fluidly, and you'd have to pounce on it and adjust on the fly and go cover it. The big station down the dial, 870, they abandoned the city. I mean, I'm not faulting them, but they were like, they had helicopters land on top of the dome parking garage. We worked

an old CNG tower, ironically Benson Tower now. It was a CNG tower when I worked there, Consolidated Natural Gas. Everybody, get on these helicopters. We're going to Baton Rouge. We're going to broadcast from Baton Rouge. I'm like, I'm not getting on the helicopter. The story's here. Corey, get on the helicopter. Do I have to repeat myself? The story's here. Why would I go to Baton Rouge? I live downtown in this standalone little building about 3 blocks from the dome, 2 blocks from the dome. I'm not going anywhere. Get on the helicopter or you're fired. Fire me. I'm not going anywhere. Helicopters take off. I wave bye to everybody. Everyone left. Every reporter, every news person, everybody with that station. Not one single person stayed in town except me. And 20 minutes later, I'm reporting from New Orleans on that station and did the entire time. I bump into Fletcher Mackel. He's like, you're not going to believe it. I'm like, what? He goes, Tom Benson had a meeting. He's talking about the Saints staying in San Antonio permanently, not coming back to New Orleans. I'm freaking out. Fletcher's freaking out. He tells me that Arnie Philco said no shot. You know, that's all we knew. A few months later, Philco was out of a job. So I'm reporting it, you know, giving Fletcher and Channel 6 credit. 4 and 8 and 26, Times-Picayune, they all picked up on the story that Fletcher Mackel broke. And then I'm on this powerhouse station that I told you hits 5 states during the day, 4 or 5 states, 42 at night, whatever. And I'm reporting this. And then, of course, Tom Benson's in touch with the NFL. Then Commissioner Paul Tagliabue is like, are you out of your mind, Tom? We're not going anywhere. The NFL's not going to get a black eye that we abandoned New Orleans in its time of need and moved to San Antonio? Are you crazy? And Tom Benson was deflated. He thought he had the green light to go to San Antonio. He thought it was a no-brainer. He thought he'd have other NFL owners voting for that for sure. Instead, there was never a vote. Paul Tagliabue just nixed the idea. And his right-hand man, Roger Goodell, was instrumental in it as well. A few short months later, Paul Tagliabue retires. Roger Goodell ascends to being the NFL commissioner, and the number one priority he had as commissioner in those first few months, getting the Superdome rebuilt as fast as possible. If you remember, the Saints played some games in San Antonio, in the Alamo Dome. They played a few games at Tiger Stadium. Do you remember the Lee Zurich, Tom Benson, you know, Lee Zurich's questioning Tom Benson about moving to San Antonio and the Alamo Dome and staying in San Antonio, and Tom Benson was disgusted with Lee Zurich. Probably go to YouTube and pull that tirade Benson had on Zurich, probably on YouTube. No, Roger Goodell was like, not playing in the Alamo Dome next year, not playing at Tiger Stadium next year. The Saints played a home game at Giant Stadium in the Meadowlands outside New York City in New Jersey. A home game. No, some heroes, Roger Goodell, Kathleen Blanco, the then governor, and you can't forget about Doug Thornton, who ran the Dome. They got this thing fast-tracked, where the Superdome would be, according to Doug Thornton, football ready. Not everything would be ready, but we'll have restrooms, concessions, 70,000 seats, new turf, new roof, lights and audio. We'll be ready to play an NFL game. And that, and Goodell was like, that's good enough. Let's do it. And about 55 weeks after Katrina, devastated the region. 1,400 or so killed. September 26, 2006, the Dome reopened, and Goodell knew, got to have the great NFL Southern football rivalry, Saints-Falcons, Falcons in the Dome. And the rest is history. And I know a lot of fans hate Roger Goodell, but it is a fact that he helped get the Dome fast-tracked. A year later, we're playing in the Dome, the Saints. It sent a message to the world that New Orleans was back. That devastated stadium, they're playing a football game in New Orleans? That city's back. They're coming back. And then this season, the number one priority for the 2026 season, 32 NFL teams,

0: 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You know, it's all about more, and it's all more of the good things.
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0: Yeah, you right, Corey Johnson back at you. You know, if you're not going to the Dome tonight and you'd like to check out the game with a bunch of like-minded fans and have a great time and get a great meal, I highly recommend Katie's in Mid-City tonight. If you're not going to be in attendance at the Dome and you don't want to watch it at your house by yourself with just a few friends, but you'd like to go with yourself and a few friends to a place that's going to be packed with a bunch of great Saints fans, a lot of great flat-screen TVs to check out all the action, great environment, plus great food, super convenient. Katie's in Mid-City tonight. Scott Cray's going to set you up with a lot of goodies. Start off with some of those onion rings for the table, fresh fried onion rings, some of the best you'll have anywhere, a little spicy too. And then usually about five or six local fresh Gulf fish on the menu, like as many as a half dozen fish, soft shell crabs from Lake Bourne on the menu. They're moving when they dust them and flash fry those bad boys. Plus a lot of other good stuff, steaks, pork chops, gumbo, some of the best fried seafood anywhere. I don't know about you, fried shrimp platter, fried shrimp po' boy, oysters, whatever. Most places mess it up. Not get it right, mess it up. It's amazing to me. It's like jambalaya or etouffee. I don't want to eat that at most places. They don't have any idea what they're doing. And fried shrimp with the batter coming off and shrimp from another country. Fresh local shrimp fried to perfection. It's all like one unit. The breading, the shrimp, it's all connected. Piping hot, absolutely delicious. Some of the best fried seafood anywhere. Now, if you're not going to the Dome and you want to check out the game on some nice flat-screen TVs with some like-minded fans and get great food all at the same time, tough to beat Katie's in Mid-City, as New Orleans says it gets. You got plenty of time to get over there. Kickoff is still more than an hour and a half away. Almost, what, about hour and 40 minutes away, roughly from kickoff, hour and 45 minutes away. Get to Katie's in Mid-City. You'll enjoy it. Boy, rain for days, huh? It's like Portland, Seattle, Vancouver the last few days. Thank goodness we did not have any real deluge coming down. We know the drill. New Orleans pumps can handle an inch the first hour, a half inch every hour after that, so we don't need 4 or 5 inches of rain in an hour coming down. Flooding streets are even worse. And we've even seen, you know, everybody like points a finger at the sewage water board, and you should. But when we get a deluge, like 4, 5, 6 inches quickly, it'll flood in Metairie. It'll flood in St. Bernard, where life is hard, hard, hard. It'll flood on the North Shore, on the West Bank. No, so thank goodness the last 4 days straight, cloudy and rainy. It's just been a little steady rain the whole time, pretty much. Invest 92L. I don't even understand any of this meteorologist stuff. I'm going to have to Google and what is Invest? I don't even know what that is. 92L is just the name. What's the L mean? This storm is in the southwestern Gulf, way down in, you know, the bottom left-hand corner up by Mexico, if you want to put it that way. Southwestern Gulf. An 80% chance, according to the experts, the meteorologists, that it will strengthen and become a tropical depression, a named storm by midweek, by Wednesday, according to the experts. It's going to head east across the Gulf and then beeline north towards the United States Gulf Coast. It appears Texas is out of the equation, but Louisiana, Mississippi, Alabama, and Florida are still in that equation, and it's too far south, it's too far out to know where it's going to hit. And there's a chance that it could become a tropical depression in the middle of the Gulf by midweek. And then as it approaches land, it breaks up and just becomes sort of a rain event. And even if it doesn't, even if it remains a tropical depression, no one's really worried about tidal surge or wind. It's more of could it be a major rain event and cause flooding? So we'll keep an eye on Invest 92L. In the next 48 hours or so, it's supposed to form into a tropical depression. Saints, Falcons, Monday Night Football, basically 20 years later. A dome coming. Saints are 1-2. Falcons are 1-2. Monday Night Football and more. It'll be the only regular season NFL game. All 32 teams, the only one with an extended halftime, a longer halftime than usual. NFL Commissioner Roger Goodell is in New Orleans for the game. Saints first ballot Hall of Famer Drew Brees is in New Orleans for the game. Steve Gleason, probably right about now, finishing up that second line. They started at Lafayette Square, and they're heading to the Dome. I guess down St. Charles Avenue, up Poydras to the Dome. Mayor Helena Moreno presented Steve Gleason with the key to the city. September 26, 2006, the Dome reopened. Like 55 weeks, a little over a year after Katrina decimated the city, the region, and the Dome. A unified New Orleans. That it sent a message to the world that New Orleans was back. I mean, the world's thinking, wow, New Orleans got crushed. 80% of the city underwater. The Superdome, the stadium got decimated, got crushed. New Orleans has the stadium back to being able to host an NFL game, and they're playing a Saints game in the Dome one season later. Incredible. If you can play a football game in that city, New Orleans is back. It sent out a message to the region, to the country, to the world, much bigger than a football game, that the wonderful city of New Orleans is back. Tremendous. Steve Gleason's block. Have a statue outside the Dome recognizing that. Steve Gleason, like heroic, is an understatement. I mentally can't even conceive what he goes through on a daily basis. 15 plus years since he was diagnosed with ALS, and he's fought it every minute, every hour, every day, every week, every month, every year, like a champ, beyond a champ. Like I said, I don't have words to describe it. And he has said that the blocked punt has saved his life. He says he would not be alive. He would be dead by now because he'd just be an ordinary, has-been NFL player. And like a lot of people, the majority of people in America, in the world, fighting ALS, it's their family and their friends, and that's it helping them. But Steve Gleason, because he blocked that punt and then the disease took him or is taking him, inflicted him, it put him on the spotlight. He's not just a has-been player. He's Steve Gleason, that block punt on Monday Night Football, bringing back the city of New Orleans. He was instrumental in that. It put Steve Gleason on the map. Coupled with ALS, it put a lot of people focusing in on Steve Gleason beyond friends and family. And Steve Gleason has given back in a tremendous way that really can't be quantified. We could talk about the dollars. $65 to $70 million Steve Gleason has raised for ALS research. No white flags, never throwing in the towel, never giving up. The fight continues. It's mind-blowing. I can't even go there in my mind what Steve Gleason's dealing with. So no, he says he would not even be alive today. Blocking that punt saved his life. I know everybody thinks this. Could you imagine a cure for ALS? Could you imagine Steve Gleason's health improving? Yeah, I'm a man of faith. I'm a New Orleans Catholic boy. I'm Christian. So, yeah, Jesus, it would be incredible to help us get a cure going. But Jesus has his hands full. There's lots of diseases. There's lots of people struggling. There's lots of heartache, pain. Inconceivable. Tonight in the Superdome, in a little over an hour and a half from now, the Saints and Falcons will kick off. It's going to be an historic evening. Corey Johnson with you till 6. We're going to go live to the Dome in just a couple of minutes. Brett Martell with the Associated Press will join us live from the venue. 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Saints and Falcons, Monday Night Football in the Dome. The Dome coming 20 years later, post-Katrina. 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
3: Yeah, you right, Corey Johnson, back at you. Thanks so much for joining us on this Monday afternoon. There'll be 70,000 plus at the Superdome tonight. Kickoff a little less than an hour and a half away. Brett Martell will be in that number. He's been with the Associated Press for nearly 30 years. It's another Martell Monday. Special night, Brett.
4: Yeah. A very special night, obviously, one of the most important games in the city's history. A little more than 20 years ago, it's not the exact anniversary, of course, it was week three, September 25th, back in 2006, and now it's week four, October 5th. But, you know, it's Atlanta, it's Monday night, it's close enough.
3: Yep. The Dome coming 20 years later. The great NFL Southern football rivalry, Saints and Falcons. The game 20 years ago, Brett, I mean, you were at the AP. You were here before, during, after Katrina, doing news, doing sports. It was much bigger than a football game. It was the Dome back online within a year, only one season on the road in San Antonio, Tiger Stadium, even a game at Giants Stadium. Much more than a football game, it sent a message to the world that New Orleans was back, right?
4: That's right. And in order to get it open on time, I think maybe some people don't remember unless they had one of those tweets. But basically, it was a bare bones stadium when they reopened it. I mean, all the concrete was just Pepperwatch concrete, and like in the suites had been gutted, right? And they didn't have time to put in bars and countertops and cabinets. So the suites were just these basically, you know, parcels, concrete floors with folding tables, with the bartender standing behind the folding table. And, it was like makeshift everything. And, I mean, nobody was going to complain for a second because everybody knew what New Orleans had been through. And they were just delighted under any circumstances to be able to walk into the Dome and, see, you know, the people they hadn't seen forever since maybe the Saints game in 2004 or the preseason in 2005. And if they were season ticket holders, they'd always see the same people at those games. I mean, it was almost like a reunion of sorts for some people, and just for other people, just a tangible sign of hope that, you know, here's a beloved institution, right, a sporting institution that always brought the town together, and it was back bringing the town together. Not to mention the Saints that won two road games and they were 2-0, and they had a new coach and a new quarterback, and there was a little bit of magic going on with them too.
3: Yeah, Doug Thornton, and Roger Goodell, Doug Thornton was like, we can get the stadium to where you can play an NFL game here. We'll have restrooms, we'll have concessions, we'll have 70,000 seats, a new roof, it'll be lit up, and the audio will work, and a new field. And that's about all he promised. Like, it'll be enough where we can play a game. Maybe not up to NFL standards with the other, you know, 31 NFL franchise stadiums, but it'll be enough to where we can play a game. And Goodell, Doug Thornton, Kathleen Blanco, the governor back then, they got the dome fast-tracked, and, you know, they started playing. And then, you know, in between games and as the years went on, they basically rebuilt the entire Superdome.
4: That's right. They spent really, I mean, it was unbelievable because they had two shifts working basically like on the clock, a night shift and a day shift. I mean, they also, it wasn't just fixing things. It wasn't just wiring and the roof and all the things, you know, it was mold remediation and decontamination. I mean, there was squalor right in there for the 5 days after Katrina when you had thousands of, evacuees stuck there with no power or plumbing for almost a week. So that added to, you know, the misery, right? And mold would just grow everywhere, and it smelled horrible. I was in there, obviously, covering the aftermath of Katrina, and so I got in there and witnessed some of that. There was a lot of work to do, but, by the time they got it open, of course, on TV, when you watch it on TV, you don't realize it just looks like a football game, because all you can see is fans in the stands, and there's a field, and they're playing, and there's lights, like you said, and scoreboards and everything else. Although they were the old scoreboards, not like the giant, video, expansive video board they have now. It was an extraordinary story. There was national sports media from all over. The AP brought extra people in to work with me on that game to write columns about it. I got to write the Steve Gleason block of the punt story and interview him after the game. It was tremendous.
3: Speaking of, Steve Gleason got a key to the city from Helena Moreno. They just finished up a second line from Lafayette Square Park to the Superdome. It's the only regular season game this entire NFL season where the halftime will be longer than normal, Brett. A special halftime ceremony. Tears are going to be flowing at the Superdome in a little while, halftime of this game, no doubt.
4: Yeah, I'm eager to see how they do it. It's a pretty extraordinary thing.
3: Roger Goodell is going to be at the Superdome in Gail Benson's suite. Steve Gleason, obviously part of halftime. Drew Brees is in town. Scott Vegeta. I'm sure there are other Saints that have come back from that era that are, you know, coming to see the Saints, coming to see this dome coming to see Steve Gleason.
4: Yeah, it's going to be hard for guys like Brees and Vegeta to come to grips with the fact that that game, which I'm sure that's in their mind, one of the most vivid memories and best memories of their life, was two full decades ago now. But it'll be good, I think, for everybody in the stands who remembers them to see them and welcome them back. And I guess the Saints can only hope, and their fans can only hope, that vibe, just helps with the energy in the stadium to the point where it's never going to be like it was 20 years ago, but maybe it'll give the Saints a bit of a boost. Because I think otherwise, based on how Atlanta played at Green Bay, New Orleans could be in for a tough game.
3: Hey, Brett, we got about 10 seconds. You basically are writing a first draft of history when you're writing these stories. With that said, is there any thought you're going into tonight's game with what you're going to write about?
4: Well, I mean, the main thought is, it really depends on the result of the game. Obviously, if Atlanta comes in and plays like they did in Green Bay and wins, then it'll be kind of the contrast of 20 years ago, the storybook team of 20 years ago, and where things are now, and how the heroes of 2 decades ago are kind of just helpless to do anything but watch.
3: Yep.
4: If they win, it's a different story. You know, we're just going to have to see how it plays out.
3: Brett, always a pleasure, man. Thank you so much.
4: You got it. Take care.
3: That's Brett. You too, man. Have a great night. That's Brett Martell. Martell Monday. There's Blue Boy barking up a storm. Have a great night if you're going. Have a great night if you're watching. It's going to be historic. See you tomorrow at 4.
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0: Breaking news this hour from Town Hall. I'm Ken Lorman in Washington. It's a month to go until the midterms. President Trump hitting the campaign trail with multiple stops.
1: This week, the president will be campaigning for Republican candidates across the country. President Trump scheduled to visit the Nebraska State Fairgrounds in Grand Island, Nebraska today for a rally for Senator Pete Ricketts. On Wednesday, the president is scheduled to return to Texas to campaign again for Ken Paxton for Senate, this stop in San Antonio. The president also scheduled to return to Alabama for the SEC game Saturday night in Tuscaloosa against the Georgia Bulldogs. Laura Winters reporting.
0: The Supreme Court is poised to hear what some are calling the most important case of the Trump presidency.
2: The justices are set to review a pivotal immigration case challenging the Trump administration's policy of mandatory detention without bond hearings for illegal immigrants during deportation proceedings. The outcome could significantly impact the president's deportation agenda, with MAGA supporters anxious as it hinges on the court's interpretation of a 1996 immigration law. The case involves a Brazilian who entered the U.S. illegally over 20 years ago.
0: That's correspondent Ron Taylor reporting. American bombers are no longer sitting at a key base in Britain.
3: The Pentagon has pulled every B-1 bomber out of RAF Airfort in Britain after American officials flagged security concerns over suspected plots to attack the base. A dozen of the aircraft had been stationed there, and the U.S. had used the field northwest of London as a hub for strikes in Iran. The Pentagon says the bombers are back at home stations and remain ready to launch from the United States. Willie Nelson, Washington.
0: Wall Street starts the week in the green. Really good day for the NASDAQ. The tech-heavy indices hit the record high today, gaining 286 points. More on these stories at townhall.com.
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0: A team of pups are helping clean up waterways in Westchester that supply drinking water to New York City.
5: New York's Department of Environmental Protection has started recruiting dogs to help sniff out invasive species in the Titicus Reservoir. So far, the pack of three are trained to detect 14 different invasive species. Experts say the dogs have a keen sense of smell that works better than some modern technology in finding these non-native animals. It does come at a cost. New York State lawmakers greenlit $400,000 for the program in March. In New York, I'm Lizzie Radovali.
0: President Trump says the U.S. is prepared to aid Russia after a lab worker died of possible exposure to plague. Russian officials said at first the woman at the Anti-Plague Research Institute died from an unspecified form of the disease and then later said that she had died from pneumonia. News and analysis at townhall.com. Texas is building new state juvenile detention facilities.
6: The move comes as more young people are referred to the juvenile justice system for gun-related crimes. Texas spending $300 million to build two new secure juvenile facilities, one near Rosharon in Brazoria County and another near Waxahachie in Ellis County. The new facilities near the Houston and Dallas metropolitan areas are intended to provide access to larger workforces while keeping more youth closer to their families. Construction on both facilities expected to be completed by early 2029. John Scott reporting.
0: A study of 48,000 doctor visits for kids with breathing problems found asthma attacks rose in homes where someone vaped. The study found the combination of the use of tobacco and vaping in the home led to the highest levels of asthma flare-ups. More on these stories at townhall.com.
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12: Welcome back to The Lounge. I'm your co-host, Madison Hernandez, and we have a great show for you coming up today. Mike Horn is going to join us. We are talking with Michael Honig, president of Honig Vineyard and Winery. He's talking all things sustainability, family legacy, and the future of Napa wine. Then Mike's going to talk to Etnik Siam. She is talking about her new book, Aaron and Elise, and then we will be joined by John Mattinger, giving us the real story behind the fentanyl crisis. Now, if you're having a birthday this week, you are in good company with Kate Winslet. She was born October 5th, 1975, best known for playing Rose DeWitt Bucketer? I do not remember that being her last name. Bucketer? In the 1997 classic Titanic. She won an Academy Award for Best Actress for her role in the 2008 film The Reader and also received Academy Award nominations for her roles in Sense and Sensibility, Titanic, Iris, Eternal Sunshine of the Spotless Mind, and Little Children. If you were born October 6, 1949, or just on October 6th, you share a birthday with Lonnie Johnson, American inventor, entrepreneur, and former NASA researcher who created none other than the Super Soaker water gun. Now, Yo-Yo Ma, born October 7th, 1955, he is the classical cellist who made his career by following his fascination with the music of various cultures and the ways that music can be blended together. Now, Matt Damon was born October 8th, 1970, so all of our October 8th babies, you share your birthday with the icon himself, Oscar-winning actor who first became known for his numerous collaborations with his friend and co-writer, Ben Affleck. His most famous films, they include Good Will Hunting, the Jason Bourne series, the Oceans trilogy, and The Martian, my dad's favorite movie, or one of them, one of his favorite movies. Shout out to Mike Hernandez. This week in history, October 5th, 1947, President Harry Truman made his first ever televised, it was the first ever televised presidential address from anyone, from the White House, asking Americans to cut back on their use of grain in order to help starving Europeans. October 6th, 1927, the jazz singer premieres. This is a fun fact you can take with you. It ushered out Hollywood's silent era. It was hailed as the first feature-length, quote-unquote, talkie, and earning blockbuster sums at the office. The film only had about 2 minutes of synchronized dialogue, and the rest used titles. So it only had those 2 minutes, but it was still considered the first feature-length talkie. Then, October 7th, 1913, the moving assembly line debuts at Ford Factory, which always makes me laugh because it reminds me of the I Love Lucy episode with the assembly line that has the chocolates. What good times. Then October 7th, 2003, actor Arnold Schwarzenegger was elected governor of California. October 8th, 1942, comedy duo Abbott and Costello launched their weekly radio show. And then October 8th, 1945, Raytheon Manufacturing Company filed a patent for what's now a staple kitchen appliance in homes around the world. Can you guess what it is? It's not an oven. It's not a stove. It's the microwave oven. The appliance invented by Raytheon employee Percy Spencer now sits in more than 90% of American homes. Now stick around. We're going to have some great interviews. Mike's going to hop in and talk to all of our great guests. And then we're going to get some hot stories this week, talking the Dolly Parton TV celebration with ABC, the most inaccurate space movie ever, according to science, and the box office bomb featuring Tom Cruise. It's all coming up on The Lounge, so stay with us.

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0: Welcome back to the show. I'm your host, Michael Horn. Joining us today, Michael Honig is here, president of Honig Vineyard and Winery. You talk about sustainability, family legacy, the future of Napa wine. Michael Honig's name comes to mind. Michael, as I mentioned, is the president of Honig Vineyard and Winery. It is in Napa in the beautiful Rutherford region. There are so many great wineries around them. If I announced some of the other names, you would say, whoa, and they specialize in Sauvignon Blanc and Cabernet. And it's a family-run, true success story. Michael has, and Honig Wine has grown from a garage winery into a leader in sustainable wine. So, Michael, welcome to the broadcast.
1: Oh, great to catch up with you, Michael. How you been?
0: I've been great. We've been trying to get you on here for a while. Sorry for the delay. How are things in Napa Valley? Is it everything going? What's happening? What season are we at right now?
1: Well, we're kind of getting through foraging and set and looking at crop levels. It's looking a little lower than in terms of volume in the last couple of years, which is probably a good thing. A lot of vines are coming out, if you probably heard. Beautiful day, though. I'm looking out at the vineyard right now. It's 75 degrees. Birds are flying. So it's, crop-wise, we're looking good.
0: I got to get a trip into Napa. And your winery is situated so wonderfully. We'll get into your tasting room and the way you can just grab a bottle and grab sandwiches and enjoy or go through a complete line of tasting. Let's get to the, if we can a little bit, the history of Honig wine. How did this start? Were you always in winemaking, or how did the bug hit you?
1: Well, actually, the bug hit me because I was trying to save my family's property back in when I was in college in 21. But it was my grandfather, Lewis, who bought our property.
0: Talk to me about Lewis. What was going on there?
1: So Lewis was an executive. His father, our great-grandfather, founded an advertising firm that their headquarters was San Francisco. And they had a number of multinational, Levi's and Clorox and Foster Farms, a big, big Mazda. But in the 50s, they started doing some work for the wineries in California. And my grandfather, who was more on the creative side, would come up to Napa and learn about the business and talk to the people that were prominent at the time and just fell in love with the idea of making wine. So he bought the property, and as you said, we're in a beautiful site. We're right between Camus, Quintessa, BV, which is now where we are today. But, 50, 60 years ago, it was not that way at all. It was just, it was row crops, it was prunes, it was walnuts, there was a cattle ranch next to us. But he bought the land, and unfortunately, he passed in the mid-70s, so my mother and father and aunt and uncle, in 1980, decided to memorialize that dream of our grandfathers and make their own wine, and at that time, we chose to make Sauvignon Blanc. So a few years later, my family realized very quickly that the reason no one was focusing or specializing in Sauvignon Blanc in the early 80s is no one was drinking it.
0: Hold on a second. So you picked the wine. It's kind of like the people
1: I'm
0: that
1: not
0: started
1: taking
0: with
1: credit
0: Pinot.
1: For picking it. I'll take credit for saving it. I'm not taking credit for any of the beginning.
0: The discoverer of Sauvignon Blanc. So people were growing it, but people were into Chardonnay at that time, right? Gray Riesling was a big wine, wasn't it? Riesling, Gray Riesling?
1: Yeah. Matus, Lancers. I mean,
0: yes.
1: It was not Napa Sauvignon Blanc. And even Mr. Madavi, who not only an incredible individual, but we are really one of the leaders of our community in terms of getting the Napa Valley brand name known, rebranded his to Fumé Blanc as a way to try to get the American public interested.
0: Changed the name on it a little bit, right?
1: Yeah, a little change. But so a few years after, my family was not in this business. They realized very quickly that they made a bad decision in terms of what they were focusing on. And a few years later, they were going to sell the property. And I was a college student. I was 21, had no idea what we did up here. But really, my motivation was trying to save the property because it was such a legacy of my grandfather's. It was a place that we would come on weekends and summers and get to play and run around with the dogs and drive equipment. And it was just, that was my connection. So in the last 40-plus years, I've certainly learned quite a bit about the wine industry. I fell in love with the whole idea of making wine. I'm not a winemaker. We have two lovely women, Kristen and Ashley, that are winemakers. But just the business of wine just fascinates me every day. I still get excited after so many years to come to work.
0: Now, I looked into this a little bit, and a story that maybe you can shed some light on. You made your Sauvignon Blanc. Is that the wine that you entered in the Orange County Fair and was the winner that kind of pushed you guys forward to say, what do we got here?
1: It was. In 1980 was our first vintage, and that was sold to a restaurant group in San Francisco that we're, families were friends with. The 81 was the vintage you were referencing that won a gold at the Orange County Fair, and at the time that was an incredibly prominent accolade and recognition on our family's proud wine. And that kind of started us on the sales trip, but what we realized very quickly, even though we had that award, we had a wonderful wine, it still was not a big category. So what I did when I started selling is I bought an old Wagoneer, and in California, the rules allow us to self-distribute. So I'd go out to you if you owned a store or restaurant, and, you know, after people would stop laughing and say, wait, you're making Sauvignon Blanc and you're in Rutherford, what are you doing? You know, I would, my pitch was, look, you're going to have one or two on your shelf or one or two on your wine list. Doesn't it make sense to put someone who's focusing on just that one varietal? And that slowly resonated, and then in the late 80s, we started making Cabernet. And what I realized very quickly in my early career is we were best when we focused. There were some brands that were great at being all things to all people, and there were other brands that did one or two things and did it really, really well.
0: Smart.
1: And I just said, that's the model. I don't want to be all things to all people.
0: Michael, let me jump in here because I've been to your winery many times and purchased your wine. In fact, I need to get some more. But and I'm a Cabernet Sauvignon fan and a and also Sauvignon Blanc. As I recall, and you're still doing this, you have different styles, obviously different vineyards or whatever of Cabernet, but of the Sauvignon Blanc, there are two styles. One is that grassy style that people associate with Sauvignon Blanc from New Zealand, and another one is what I call more the Napa style with the orange or the vanilla notes or whatever. Are you still doing that?
1: Yes, actually, to me, yes, that we still have what we call, it's called the Classic Sauvignon Blanc. That's our 45th vintage, which is in the market. And that's a lighter, crisper, non-
0: That's the one that's a little more, you know, cutting edge for you as an aperitif in there. Yes, you get on that, you want some cheese. And then the other Sauvignon Blanc is?
1: That's our Rutherford, and that's our estate Sauvignon Blanc, which has oak and malolactic and surly aged.
0: There you go.
1: I use white Bordeaux as kind of an area in the world that makes a similar style. But this, and then we actually, to be honest, we have a third style.
0: What's the third?
1: It's a late harvest dessert, Botrytis Sauvignon Blanc.
0: Interesting.
1: 100% Botrytis, all from our estate, non-induced. We don't want it Botrytis, but we, some days we have it, we'll make this wine. And then what's also really cool about that wine, well, typically the Sauternes, Ekem, which, you know, some of the best wines in the world, are heavily influenced by another white grape, Semillon, which has very low acid. We don't use Semillon, we use all Sauvignon Blanc, so it's got this great apricot honey character that comes from Botrytis, but it's got this acid and liveliness that you just don't expect. Typically, those type of wines, you know, coat your mouth with sugar and a very syrupy and cloying. Ours is just lively and expressive. So, yeah, we've killed the Sauvignon Blanc category. We dominate in terms of four or three. I don't think anyone has any more.
0: And dessert wine, just so our audience knows, hey, instead of cake, ice cream after dinner, get a little cheese platter and get a little dessert wine. 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

0: Twist on Down with Sauvignon Blanc. Our guest Michael Honig is here, president of Honig Vineyard and Winery. I'd like a top five list of wines. St. Supri Emma Swain is in there with her Sauvignon Blanc. Michael Honig definitely in there with the Sauvignon Blanc because of the different styles. You can go there and taste all these styles from dessert to specials. And let me say this, Michael. People like Chardonnay and everything. Sauvignon Blanc is great during the summertime out on the patio. People come over before dinner. It's a great conversation wine, and it kind of starts your evening off. Am I right?
1: Oh, it's amazing. It's light. It's crisp. It's a great aperitif. It pairs with almost anything on a menu.
0: What's it pair with? Give me a couple of samples.
1: Seafood, shellfish, yes. Chicken yes. Dishes, even salad, which can be a really tough thing to complement with the oils and vinegars. I think it goes with everything.
0: It does.
1: But I love it. It's that versatility. It's a little better value. It's actually one of the only varietals right now that's showing any positive increase in consumption in the U.S.
0: I'm telling you.
1: You can only get Taylor Swift to stop drinking Sancerre and realize that Sauvignon Blanc is
0: Sauvignon Blanc.
1: Wine.
0: Come on, Taylor.
1: Come on, drink that for Sauvignon Blanc.
0: Come on. And by the way, that's a great fact. Sancerre is Sauvignon Blanc. So get off your French duffs and get some Honig Sauvignon Blanc. Now,
1: located
0: in the beautiful Rutherford area. Rutherford dust, those fine, nice tannins at the end of a Cabernet Sauvignon. You started the winery with Sauvignon Blanc, but get me into the Cabernet, because I know you've got different Cabernets there from different vineyards. What are you featuring?
1: We have our Napa Cabernet, which is, you know, the trend in the last 25 years is who can make the biggest Cabernet on the block. It's tan, it's oak, it's alcohol. I'm not a huge fan. And Kristen and Ashley are two lovely winemakers, and Gabby, their assistant, always have made very pretty, elegant wines. They're not light wines. There's a beautiful depth of flavor, but they don't rip your mouth apart with tannin or alcohol or oak. They've got this really beautiful, like, red plum and cherry and cassis. This is incredibly aromatics that come through in the glass. But again, it's a wine that complements a meal. And I think the challenge with some of these overly extracted Cabernets is they fight with the flavors on the dish, where our wine really complements. The other thing is, you know, it's roughly $50 plus a bottle on the shelf.
0: So unbelievable.
1: Napa Cabernet is

0: Unbelievable.
1: There's nothing that really competes with us. So,
0: plus, you have some bigger Cabernets you can lay down if you want to. But
1: yeah, we've got this single vineyards, exactly.
0: Exactly. But this $50, once again, just like the Sauvignon Blanc, you got to try these wines. Now, let me brag about you a little bit here. You got a lot of things going for you. California Sustainable Winemaking Alliance, you're there. That's a buzzword. Putting the vineyard first over there. You also have the fish-friendly farming certificate. What the heck is that?
1: That's making sure our waters are clean.
0: That's good.
1: That's the easiest way I can sum it up. So we've done a lot of great things. You know, we're always trying to be inventive. We're always trying to have a small footprint for our next generation. We already have three of our fourth generation kids involved, which is incredibly exciting. They're 23 and 26 and 30, so a great demographic. And you know, our newest initiative was, again, trying to lead into this younger demographic that seems to not understand wine, not understand what's in it. You know, you go buy about a bag of potato chips, you know what the ingredients are. You buy a candy bar, you know what the ingredients are. With wine, you don't know. So we are going to be the first winery coming out this fall in Napa Valley that is going to have an ingredient label, because in our case, it's three ingredients. And it's going to be great, because I think this younger group, they want to know what's in their bottles. They want to know their, you know, people always ask me, how much sugar do you add? We don't add sugar. We actually take sugar away. We ferment it.
0: Exactly.
1: The idea, people think, is it vegan? Yes, it's vegan. So we hit on all these things that the young, not everyone keeps the concern, but the younger people that I'm meeting, they want transparency. They want to know what they're consuming. So we're leaning into it. We're going to say, look, we know what's coming. EU's working on it. TTB will follow. And we was like, let's just be a leader. We want to be a leader in sustainability. This is one more thing that shows we're a sustainable business. We're transparent. This is what it is. Nothing else. And I'm excited. I think it's
0: how do they get your wine? How do people find your wine? How do they get it?
1: Go any independent store in this, around the country will have it. We have great partners like Whole Foods. We have wonderful regional partners like Heinen's and HEB. Really depends on the market. And you can always, I think you mentioned earlier, honigwine.com. You can always reach out to the
0: website. Go to that website, I'm telling you.
1: Yeah. And Michael at honigwine.com is my direct email. Just let me know.
0: 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I like that.
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0: 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You're going to love Sauvignon Blanc, I'm telling you. You're going to love that $50 Cabernet. Michael, thanks so much for being with us.
2: Louisiana Radio Network, I'm Andrew Greenstein. The National Hurricane Center is keeping an eye on a potential disturbance in the Gulf of Mexico near the Bay of Campeche. State climatologist Jay Grimes says there's about an 80% chance of a tropical cyclone forming in the next 7 days and about a 60% chance of one forming in the next 48 hours.
3: It's likely to make a move heading to the north-northeast. That could put some measure of jeopardy into southeastern Louisiana.
2: Over the weekend, President Trump posted Arkansas Senator Tom Cotton's cell phone number over a dispute about permanent daylight saving time. On NBC's Meet the Press, Louisiana Senator John Kennedy says Trump shouldn't have done that.
4: He exists loudly. He can be tempestuous. He can go from zero to a-hole in about 3 seconds. I don't think he should have given out Tom's cell phone number. I don't think that's going to help convince Tom.
2: LRN.
5: My wife was frying okra. She's from Mississippi, so that's her favorite thing to do. She left the burner on high, and it didn't take long to ignite. So I ran to the stove, grabbed the pot, and that's when I got burned from a grease fire. And yes, it's... The pain was, it was bad. Oh, Blue Cross treated me great with the recovery process. On the financial side, it would be expensive without Blue Cross. And that's what I was worrying about because I was out of work for 3 months. I'm Chad. I'm from Baton Rouge, and I had Blue Cross for 10 years. I don't eat fried okra. That's the funny story.
6: Louisiana Blue. Right card. Right care.
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0: 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So all I can do is thank God for it.
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0: Welcome back to the lounge. I'm your host, Michael Horn. Thanks for joining us. And we got a great segment here coming up. We're talking about a new book called Aaron and Elise. The author is with us today, Ednig Syam. And Ednig, welcome to the broadcast.
1: Thank you very much. Happy to be here.
0: It's good to have you with us. Let's get a little background now. This is Ednig Syam. You're from Haiti, am I right? Give us your background.
1: Well, I was actually born in the United States, and my family is from Haiti. Both of them. They're deceased now, but I grew up in New Jersey. I actually trained to be a lawyer, and I'm still doing legal stuff, but I started to turn my hand to writing about 10 years ago, and it's only in 2022 that I actually decided to start publishing.
0: Whoa! So you've written a lot, but you haven't published. Is this your first published book that we're going to be talking about today?
1: Precisely. Yes.
0: Okay. So why did it take you so long to start publishing? You just sort of wrote and then decided, hey, I think this stuff is pretty good. I'm going to put this out.
1: Well, funny you say that. I wasn't sure if it was pretty good. So what started me writing, actually, and I actually, like I said, started writing about 10 years ago, and I said, I've always wanted to, but I don't even know if I'm any good. So I actually started by fan fiction, and I was doing those Twilight fan fiction, and that gave me the confidence to then just start, you know, writing. And I have lots of other manuscripts.
0: So we might see a lot of stuff coming out one of these days here, because you got a lot of stuff in the can, so to speak, right?
1: Well, yes. In fact, there is another one coming out, hopefully, in early summer. But Aaron and Elise came about like during a stormy moment in my life. My mother was going through dementia, and I needed to move her. And in the midst of all this chaos, I heard a report on National Public Radio about women who will go on to have successful careers but never marry and never have children. And that just really made me stop and think. And that's when I started writing Aaron and Elise. It had nothing to do with it.
0: Okay. Tell us a little bit. And again, our guest today is Ednig Syam. She is the author of the new book, Aaron and Elise. And tell us a little bit about the background here. So is this kind of parallel, the kind of situation you were in?
1: Not really. You know, okay. At that time that I wrote it, you know, I had, you know, three-year-old twin girls running around.
0: So you
1: and
0: had the girls.
1: I had twin girls. And they were about three at the time. And like I said, let's see, I'm sorry, I'm just like losing thought here. So the story, I call it both a modern retelling of the Sarah and Abraham story in the
0: Bible. Oh, okay. This is interesting.
1: Yeah. So that was sort of like the starting point. And it was going to be about a woman reaching 50, and that's the metaphor for Sarah. And in this case, the heroine is from the Caribbean. So I gave her that part of my identity. And she's a teacher. And when the book opens, she's coming to terms with turning 50 and not being married and not having children. And so she's trying to be brave about it. And so she goes on a hiking trip. So this is all in the very beginning. And on that trail, which is actually called Precipice Trail, it's a real hiking trail in Vermont, she meets Aaron. And Aaron is Armenian. He's of Armenian heritage. Don't ask me why I chose Armenian heritage. It was just something that spoke to me. And perhaps because also the Armenians have a very strong Christian Orthodox faith.
0: Gotcha.
1: I grew up Catholic. For what it's worth, I grew up Catholic. And so that's how the story begins. So the first part of it is just a look at what does mature love look like. Elise is turning 50, or she has just turned 50 at the start of the novel. Aaron is a widower and 62 when they meet. And the setting is New England, but it's 2011. So this is before, you know, FaceTime and, like, all of the social media really erupts.
0: Interesting. I was going to ask you why 2011. I got it. You're just putting us in a particular era here. Gotcha. Okay, go on.
1: Yeah. Well, the short answer is that's when I was writing the novel.
0: Yeah, okay.
1: That's the short answer. But I think it's cool now that I'm, you know, publishing it. It's now, what, 10, 12 years later,
0: yes.
1: And the world has changed.
0: Yeah,
1: and
0: so the first part...
1: I'm sorry, go ahead.
0: No, finish up. Go ahead. The first part, go ahead.
1: And I said, the first part, I'd like to think of it as three parts. So part one is about what does mature love look like? Like, we've seen all sorts of romantic comedies with people in their 20s and 30s. We don't see them with middle-aged people.
0: Right.
1: And so I just wanted to say, you know, look at, well, what does that look like?
0: Okay.
1: And, you know, people today, they're active, they travel, they work out, they look good, and they have, you know, love life. So that's part one. How does Aaron convince Elise to go down the romantic path? Because she's gotten used to being alone.
0: Well, alone, yeah, and she's set in her ways,
1: yeah.
0: Exactly.
1: Right.
0: Okay, so that's the first part. What's the second part?
1: The second part is, what does that romance look like when it's in full swing?
0: Interesting.
1: And
0: okay.
1: And this is basically the lead into what I will term the thing that both thought was impossible becomes possible. And if you know your Bible story of Sarah and Abraham.
0: Abraham
1: then,
0: and Sarah, yeah.
1: Right. So I won't ruin it for those who don't know. But
0: right.
1: The thing that they thought was impossible is possible.
0: And that's the third part.
1: No, that's the part two.
0: All right, you got about 30 seconds. Give us the third part.
1: Okay, and the third part is, how do they come back from that jolt that upends everything? So it's a story of reinventing your life. It's a story of overcoming odds.
0: And where do we get the book? Where do we get it? Where do we get that book?
1: You can find it on Amazon. You can find it at Barnes & Noble. In bookstores, you'll find it at the Maple Staple if you happen to be in Canada.
0: Aaron and Elise is the name of the book. A-R-E-N and Elise, E-L-I-S-E. Thank you so much, Heading Science. 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

0: Welcome back to the lounge. I'm your host, Michael Horn. Got a great segment coming up here. Got a new book out we want to tell you about. Author and former undercover agent John Mattinger is here. He's got a new book out called Lethal Doses. John, welcome to the broadcast.
1: Hi, I'm glad to be here. Thanks.
0: We are so honored to have you with us. Now, I always get interested in people's background. So you, I mentioned there, you have an extensive background undercover work. Tell us, what were you working on? Give us a little background on what you're all about here.
1: Yeah, I was a narcotics agent for about 15 years, and I went to the Treasury Department. Mostly did narcotics and money laundering cases for my career. And I was undercover for about 12 years of that, off and on. And so I got a lot of experience in that, you know, particular area.
0: And you worked on specifically the godfather of fentanyl. Who is that, and what was that all about?
1: Yeah, I didn't give him that name, but it was a guy by the name of George Eric Marquardt. And I first met him when I was working on an undercover project in Oklahoma for the Bureau of Narcotics in Oklahoma in 1976. Very, very talented, prodigy, genius chemist. And at the time, he was working on another drug called 2,4-5-trimethoxyamphetamine, which is a kind of a hallucinogen, ecstasy kind of drug, and methamphetamine, which he was selling in Oklahoma. A very talented chemist, and he eventually got to the point where he connected with the wrong people and was making, he got the first batch of fentanyl out on the street back in 1991.
0: 1991, we've been fighting this over there. This is the godfather of fentanyl, named not by you, but this guy's name is George Eric Marquardt, and a chemist. And so you've written this book that's out right now, and the new book is called Lethal Doses. Is this the story of this guy, George Eric Marquardt? And tell us a little bit about the book, because it's your lead up to it here is intriguing me to grab and buy the book immediately.
1: Yeah, he was a really, really interesting character. I met him back in 76, and I sort of lost touch with him after he went to prison on the fentanyl case. The DEA made a case against him for manufacturing fentanyl in 1993. And then I reconnected with him when he was in prison in the early 2000s. And we corresponded back and forth and talked about him doing the book. He was a very, very dangerous character. He had no conscience whatsoever.
0: Wow.
1: Cold attitude toward his trade. And I've asked him about that. I've asked him, you know, how could you do that? How could you make this stuff because knowing it's going to kill people? And he was like, his response was, well, they pay their nickel and they take their chances just like I do.
0: Unbelievable. People have a way of justifying it. I couldn't sleep at night or live with myself. You say the story begins back in 1991. This is apparently, I looked through some of the notes here, there was a synthetic narcotic that he made labeled Tango and Cash. Is that what he called it? It hit the street in New York City. Now we got fentanyl. 200 people are dying daily from overdosing on this stuff. Am I correct?
1: That is correct. And it's a national tragedy, and it's something that, you know, when I look back on it, and he looked back on it, too. We talked about this before he passed in 2017. And at the time that he was doing it, in 91, 92, 93, he was the only chemist in America that was making it. All of the deaths that were out there, and there were quite a few, came from his fentanyl. And now the situation's changed, starting in about 2014, that most of the fentanyl is coming from China and Mexico, and they're must be hundreds of chemists making this stuff now. And, of course, the problem is just an order of magnitude greater than it was back in the early 90s.
0: Yeah, we're talking with our guest here's author and former undercover agent here, narcotics agent John Mattinger. He's got a new book out now called Lethal Doses. In this book, do you talk about going undercover and what you did and kind of give your story on this whole thing?
1: Yeah, the undercover project that I worked on with him never really materialized because, unbeknownst to us, he was out making drugs when he wasn't testifying as a witness or talking with me and the other agents. And so we never really did that undercover operation that we were planning. They did get an undercover agent into him. DEA got an undercover agent into their organization right at the very end of their case, and very interesting character, and I write about him quite a bit in the book.
0: The book is called Lethal Doses. It's out now. Also, it was used as the basis for this docuseries on Fox Nation called The Godfather of Fentanyl. That's where that title came from. This guy, Marquardt, was also known as Squeak. This is an amazing story here, and they use this on Fox Nation. This is pretty good that the book was used as a basis somewhat for this Fox Nation, The Godfather of Fentanyl series.
1: Yeah, they were just as interested in him as a character as I was. Obviously, the documentary is 4 hours long. It doesn't include a lot of the stuff that's in the book.
0: Right.
1: But very compelling story, and they managed to do it. They did a very good job of it, I thought. I thought they did a real good retelling of it.
0: It's kind of a Catch Me If You Can meets Breaking Bad. How do we get this book? I love it. The book, again, is called Lethal Doses. John Mattinger is the author. Where do we get it?
1: Well, you can get it on Amazon, Barnes & Noble, and the publishers got it on their website, Wild Blue Press.
0: And is it on your website as well?
1: I'm sorry? It is.
0: Is it on your website as well?
1: I do have a website, johnmattinger.com.
0: Okay, so you're...
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0: GodfatherFentanyl.com, John Mattinger, M-A-D-I-N-G-E-R, johnmattinger.com. The book is called Lethal Doses. 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

0: Welcome back to The Lounge. I'm your co-host, Madison Hernandez. And thank you to all of our guests for joining us, Michael Honig at Nick Siam, and to John Mattinger for joining us today. Now, this week, we have some interesting stories. Let's start off with a sweet one. It's bittersweet. We have the full lineup for the CMA Presents I Will Always Love You, a celebration of Dolly Parton. The lineup was unveiled Monday morning, and they are putting out names like Ella Langley, Reba McEntire, Kristen Bell, and Zac Brown for the broadcast to the late country star Dolly Parton. Now, this story comes to us from The Wrap, and CMA, if you don't know, the Country Music Association and ABC revealed the slate for the two-hour special, and it's going to be on Good Morning America, and additional surprise guests will be revealed on the air as well. There's a ton of other guests, more than the ones that I just named, plus the surprise guests. I Will Always Love You, this special is honoring Dolly Parton, the country music icon. She did pass away on August 25th at the age of 80 due to cancer-related complications. Now, this celebration of her life is airing on October 21st at 9 p.m. Eastern on ABC and Disney+, and that is in domestic and international territory. So, if you want to catch this, set your calendar for October 21st at 9 p.m. Eastern Time on ABC and Disney Plus. It will be available to stream on Hulu as well the next day. Now let's talk about the most inaccurate space movie ever, according to science. This comes to us from Jacob Williford at Looper.com. There have been a never-ending stream of space-based films, according to Williford. And, you know, he names the 2001's A Space Odyssey, Interstellar, and The Martian. And, you know, these all have wild plots. However, Interstellar and The Martian have been hailed by scientists as having some of the most accurate depictions of the theories and foundations that astronauts would actually use in real life. Or, I guess, as he says, they're the closest to what would probably happen. However, one particular film is getting some flack, has been outed as notoriously inaccurate. It is not accurate by multiple scientists, although it has received much critical acclaim. And I believe this fully, that it is the least accurate space movie. It's Gravity, the most inaccurate space movie, according to NASA. This movie came out in 2013. It won 7 Academy Awards, including Best Director for Alfonso Cuarón, while starring two iconic actors, Sandra Bullock and George Clooney. And we're following the story of two astronauts on a shuttle mission that's orbiting space. And this disaster strikes, they're stranded in space, and George Clooney's character has to float off into space in order to save Sandra Bullock's character. It's very poignant. And then Sandra Bullock goes through an insufferable amount of unfortunate events. Now, scientists say it's really highly unlikely that every single device, backup plan, formula on a mission from NASA would all fall apart simultaneously. But obviously, it's a Hollywood movie, so what do you expect? One NASA scientist was quoted saying, "Everything that could go wrong went terribly, terribly wrong in the movie." And that's not exactly the feeling we want everyone to have about the space industry. Now, scientists went on further to criticize how Sandra Bullock could move between orbits with almost no issue. That wasn't very realistic. And another astronaut noted that when Sandra Bullock's character gets out of her spacesuit, she's in this cute little underwear. And this astronaut is saying, "Where's the diaper?" Referencing the diaper-like underwear that astronauts often have to wear in space.
1: Finally, a drier stretch of weather to look forward to through the week. And even after all those rains have gone, we're going to be somewhat less humid across the area, but not by much. Throughout the evening and overnight, mainly dry. And in the morning, we'll have lows around low 70s, some upper 60s on the North Shore. We'll get back to highs of low 80s under partly cloudy skies, occasionally overcast. Very minimal chance of a shower tomorrow. That should be duplicated again Wednesday, Thursday. By Friday, we're going to bump up that chance of rain again. Ralph Sanji, 93.9, 1560.
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4: County, which includes Phoenix.
5: They got caught, and now they're saying it was an error. Maricopa is a very, very dishonest county.
4: Over 3,100 ballots were mailed out early due to an error. The county recorder's office claims they're safe and valid. President Trump is offering to help Russia after a lab worker died after possible exposure to plague. Russian officials said at first a woman at an anti-plague research institute died from an unspecified form of the disease, later saying that she died from pneumonia. Some reports say nearly 200 people have been quarantined due to possible exposure. Tankers are moving again through a waterway Iran tried to close. Willie Nelson reports.
6: Exports out of the Persian Gulf topped 14 million barrels a day last week, the first time since the Iran war began. Up more than 200% from the March lows. A Swiss energy analyst says Iran's regime has lost control of the strait, and the only tankers still not getting through are Iranian. Tehran is still threatening traffic, but the oil is moving. Willie Nelson, Washington.
4: Now that's a way to start a week. Wall Street up by a bunch. All across the board, NASDAQ hit a record high despite rising Treasury yields. The Dow gained 90 points for the day. The S&P 51, the NASDAQ climbed 286. Townhall.com.
7: Millions will vote soon, but do they really know the issues? Now, Rob Schmidt is on Newsmax tonight talking about the war for America's future. Rob Schmidt reveals that many Americans are embracing socialism, especially young people. Rob exposes the hidden dangers of socialism and its war on our freedom. He says the big media won't tell you the truth about President Trump and his real record. A secure border, biggest tax cuts in history, inflation under control, lowest drug prices, largest crime drop ever, and so much more. Rob has the whole story.